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5: Catechism in a Year is produced and funded by Ascension and distributed on radio through a partnership with Spoke Street Media. The catechism used is the Ascension edition of the catechism, which includes the Foundations of Faith approach. You can follow along in any recent version of the Catechism of the Catholic Church. A reading plan and all Catechism in a Year episodes can be found at ascensionpress.com/CIY or on the Ascension app. We concluded our discussion of the lay faithful yesterday, and today we'll begin exploring the consecrated life. Father Mike explains the evangelical counsels, poverty, chastity, and obedience, and how these counsels branch out into various forms of religious life, lived in solitude or in community.
0: Hi, my name is Father Mike Schmitz, and you're listening to the Catechism in a Year, where we encounter God's plan of sheer goodness for us, revealed in Scripture and passed down through the tradition of the Catholic faith. The Catechism in a Year is provided by Ascension, who produced and funded this program. In 365 days, we'll read through the Catechism of the Catholic Church, discovering our identity in God's family as we journey together toward our heavenly home. Today is day 127. We're reading paragraphs 914 to 924 about the consecrated life. You know, yesterday we talked about, and the day before, the lay faithful, how the vocation of lay people is to be holy and to bring that holiness into the world by participating in Christ's priestly office, his prophetic office, his kingly office. Today, we're talking about consecrated life. So a couple things to keep in mind. One is, we're going to start by talking about the evangelical councils. Now you might say, I wonder what those are. And the answer is evangelical counsels are poverty, chastity, and obedience. So every one of us is called in some way to live poverty, chastity, and obedience. And so every Christian, every baptized person is called to live poverty, chastity, and obedience in some particular way. So those are the evangelical counsels. But those who are in consecrated life, they live them, they profess them, right? So they're not just called to live up to those virtues and to embrace them with their whole lives. They actually profess these counsels. That's paragraph 915. It's the profession of these counsels, and 915 says this, within a permanent state of life recognized by the church that characterizes the life consecrated to God. So that consecration, moving beyond this, the normal call that all of us experience, the consecrated person, consecrated religious sister, the consecrated man, they would have this profession in which they would have a permanent state of poverty, chastity, and obedience. So what's the goal of that? Well, the goal in paragraph 916 is one way of experiencing a more intimate consecration rooted in baptism and totally dedicated to God. And that's the reality, is that this person has recognized a call in their life that the Lord has placed on them to live this, the call we all experience, right? To live in union with Jesus, to have that poverty, chastity, and obedience, to unite our hearts and our lives to the heart and the life of Jesus. They recognize that in a unique way. And so there's many, many different communities that have done this. In fact, in those communities, they're happening right now. There are some communities that date back hundreds and hundreds of years. And there's some communities that date back only a year. Some date back a handful of years. In fact, in our diocese, we have a really young community of young women who, and by and large, they're young women who have dedicated their lives to the profession of poverty, chastity, and obedience. Incredible, just remarkable. Now, the other couple things we want to highlight is the eremitic life. And I say, why do we want to highlight it? Because it's a word that you probably have not necessarily heard every single day of your life. Eremitic. The eremitic life is essentially the call to be separate from the world in a unique way. So typically, the hermit is that's what this was referring to. Typically referring to the life of the hermit, the one who goes away and devote their lives, paragraph 920 says this, devote their life to the praise of God and the salvation of the world through a stricter separation from the world, the silence of solitude, and assiduous prayer and penance. So the person who removes themselves from the world, the hermit, they do this in response to what they've experienced as a call to to serve the world by removing themselves from the world. And in that removal, they've dedicated themselves to the praise of God and the salvation of the world by this entering into silence, entering into penance, entering into prayer. So they're not leaving the world because they hate the world. They're leaving the world because they believe, and we believe as Catholic Christians, that it's actually doing something through God's grace in a mysterious way. Lastly, we have consecrated virgins and widows. Tomorrow we'll talk about religious life and secular institutes, but today the last thing we're highlighting is consecrated virgins and widows. We're talking about those who have committed their whole lives, right? They committed their, as it says here, their heart, body, and spirit, decided to live those counsels of poverty, chastity, and obedience, whether that would be before they were ever married and then would never be married, or after they were married and their spouse had passed away. And so that's what we're talking about today. Oh man, what an incredible opportunity we have to talk about this reality in the church that so many people don't get to experience because of the fact that we don't always see religious sisters. We don't always see religious brothers walking around. And so, and you also rarely see hermits because they've kind of left the world. So let's pray not only for them, but let's take a moment and pray for ourselves that the Lord just guides this time we have together today. Father in heaven, thank you so much. Thank you for the gift of your church, which has so much variety. Thank you for the gift of your church that honors the great gift, the great call of marriage and family. We thank you for your church that honors a great call of chastity for the sake of the kingdom. We thank you for the great gift of your church that just meets every one of us in whatever state in life we find ourselves. Because you, Lord God, you want to meet us in every state in life we find ourselves, every circumstance we find ourselves. We know that you can find us. And so we ask you right now, for the sake of all religious sisters, all consecrated virgins, right now all widows, right now we ask you for all religious brothers. We ask you to please find them and meet them with your grace today. For all those who have dedicated their lives in this unique profession of the evangelical councils, we ask that you please give them your Holy Spirit, give them your grace right now, that they can continue to bear witness to you in the world, even if they are separated from the world. And bless all of us, Lord God. Help us to recognize and to regularly pray for these sisters and these brothers of ours. Help them, help us, and be with us this day. In Jesus' name we pray, amen. In the name of the Father, and of the Son, and of the Holy Spirit. As I said, it's day 127, reading paragraphs 914 to 924. The consecrated life. The state of life which is constituted by the profession of the evangelical councils, while not entering into the hierarchical structure of the church, belongs undeniably to her life and holiness. Evangelical councils, consecrated life. Christ proposes the evangelical councils in their great variety to every disciple. The perfection of charity to which all the faithful are called entails for those who freely follow the call to consecrated life the obligation of practicing chastity and celibacy for the sake of the kingdom, poverty, and obedience. It is the profession of these councils within a permanent state of life recognized by the church that characterizes the life consecrated to God. The state of consecrated life is thus one way of experiencing a more intimate consecration, rooted in baptism, and dedicated totally to God. In the consecrated life, Christ's faithful, moved by the Holy Spirit, propose to follow Christ more nearly, to give themselves to God who is loved above all, and pursuing the perfection of charity in the service of the kingdom, to signify and proclaim in the church the glory of the world to come. One great tree with many branches. From the God-given seed of the councils, a wonderful and wide-spreading tree has grown up in the field of the Lord, branching out into various forms of the religious life lived in solitude or in community. Different religious families have come into existence in which spiritual resources are multiplied for the progress and holiness of the members and for the good of the entire body of Christ. From the very beginning of the church, there were men and women who set out to follow Christ with greater liberty and to imitate him more closely by practicing the evangelical councils. They led lives dedicated to God, each in his own way. Many of them, under the inspiration of the Holy Spirit, became hermits or founded religious families. These, the church, by the virtue of her authority, gladly accepted and approved. Bishops will always strive to discern new gifts of consecrated life granted to the church by the Holy Spirit. The approval of new forms of consecrated life is reserved to the Apostolic See. The eremitic life. Without always professing the three evangelical councils publicly, hermits devote their life to the praise of God and salvation of the world through a stricter separation from the world, the silence of solitude, and assiduous prayer and penance. They manifest to everyone the interior aspect of the mystery of the church, that is, personal intimacy with Christ. Hidden from the eyes of men, The life of the hermit is a silent preaching of the Lord, to whom he has surrendered his life simply because he is everything to him. Here is a particular call to find in the desert, in the thick of spiritual battle, the glory of the crucified one. Consecrated virgins and widows. From apostolic times, Christian virgins and widows, called by the Lord to cling only to him with greater freedom of heart, body, and spirit, have decided, with the church's approval, to live in the respective states of virginity or perpetual chastity for the sake of the kingdom of heaven. Virgins who, committed to the holy plan of following Christ more closely, are consecrated to God by the diocesan bishop according to the approved liturgical rite, are betrothed mystically to Christ, the Son of God, and are dedicated to the service of the church. By this solemn rite, consecratio virginum, the virgin is constituted a sacred person, a transcendent sign of the church's love for Christ, and an eschatological image of this heavenly bride of Christ and of the life to come. As with other forms of consecrated life, the order of virgins establishes the woman living in the world or the nun in prayer, penance, service of her brethren, and apostolic activity according to the state of life and spiritual gifts given to her. Consecrated virgins can form themselves into associations to observe their commitment more faithfully. Okay, there we have it. Day 127, paragraphs 914 to 924. As I mentioned, okay, the evangelical councils. Those are the things: poverty, chastity, and obedience. Again, paragraph 915, to be reminded of this, Christ proposes the evangelical councils, poverty, chastity, obedience, in a great variety to every disciple. That's what every one of us are called. In fact, it says, the next line in 915 says, the perfection of charity, charity being another word for love, the perfection of charity, to which all the faithful are called, entails for those who freely follow the call to consecrated life, the obligation of practicing chastity and celibacy for the sake of the kingdom. So that's long-term. How do you live chastity? Well, through celibacy, poverty, and obedience. So let's make a distinction here quick. Maybe it might be helpful for us to hear this. So chastity is living sexuality correctly ordered, right? So rightly ordered. So a married couple that was following chastity, they would enter into the sexual embrace with one another in a particular way, right? So their call to chastity would not mean celibacy. Celibacy means essentially forsaking sexual activity for the sake of the kingdom. I mean, that's what celibacy for the sake of the kingdom is, forsaking sexual activity for the sake of the kingdom. Chastity is entering into or refraining from that sexual activity according to one's state in life. So for a consecrated virgin, that would mean obviously celibacy. That would mean avoiding this. For a priest, that means avoiding this. That would mean for a married couple entering into this. So keep that in mind. Hopefully that makes sense. Poverty and obedience are the other two evangelical councils. So it's the profession of these councils, like meaning like you're an amateur, I'm a professional. It's like the profession, like I'm taking a vow, taking an oath, taking a promise of these councils within a permanent state of life recognized by the church that characterizes what it is to be in the consecrated life. So that's a very, I think it's an important note to make. All of us are called to follow the three evangelical councils, poverty, chastity, and obedience, in accordance with our state in life. The consecrated folks, they are doing this in a very intentional and specific and lifelong way. Okay, so moving on from there, this is just really, really good. Paragraph 917 talks about one great tree with many branches. So here is the God-given seed of the councils. That's incredible. Poverty, chastity, obedience. From that, a wonderful and wide-spreading tree has grown up in the field of the Lord, branching out into various forms of the religious life lived in solitude or in community. And so different religious families have come into existence in which spiritual resources are multiplied for the progress and holiness of their members. So, or one would say progress of holiness in their members and for the good of the entire body of Christ. So you realize that all these different families, let's look at some different families. You know, tomorrow we'll talk about religious life specifically, but let's look at some of those religious families or religious communities. We have like, you know, St. Benedict and St. Scholastica founding the Benedictine order. You have the Carmelite order. You have the Jesuits. You have Franciscans. You have Dominicans. You have all these people who live in a certain kind of community, and they all have a different spiritual character to them. So the Benedictines are different than the Franciscans, and the Franciscans are different than the Dominicans, and the Dominicans are different than the Jesuits. Like all of those different families, those different ways of living out the evangelical councils, bring a new uniqueness. They bring a new giftedness. They bring a variety to the church. And so, whereas Benedictines would have this, you know, vow of stability and this promise of just, you know, what they've done throughout history is, in so many ways, like you can see this, they have maintained culture in this powerful, powerful way by simply living faithfully to work and to prayer, by living faithfully to the Gospels, by living faithfully to this call to poverty, chastity, obedience, and stability, so that there is some stability there. Whereas the Franciscans have brought about renewal as they go out into the world and bring the simple gospel of Jesus Christ to all, from the richest person to the most poor person. You have the Missionary Sisters of Charity that, again, similar kind of thing, that just they bring the gospel of Jesus and the love of Jesus, the body of Christ, to those that the rest of the world has forgotten. And so all these different families have different characters, this big tree, right, that the Catechism describes. And not only the members themselves grow in holiness through their living out of these councils, but the world becomes sanctified through their living out of these councils, which is just remarkable. I mentioned the eremitic life, right? So the hermits, I just think this is so cool. Paragraph 921 talks about how hermits manifest to everyone, even if they don't see them, they manifest to everyone the interior aspect of the mystery of the church. Now, what's the interior aspect of the mystery of the church? That is personal intimacy with Christ. Now, we can see the exterior aspect of the mystery of the church, which is here's the church in its structure, here's the church in its teaching, here's the church in its going out into the world and again, bringing the gospel, bringing healing through medicine, bringing science, bringing teaching, education, all these things. But the interior aspect of the mystery of the church is always going to be personal intimacy with Christ. This is going to be so important. No matter what we do externally, there's always going to be the necessity of personal intimacy with Christ. So that's what hermits do. They manifest to everyone this core of what it is to belong to Jesus. Goes on to say, hidden from the eyes of men, the life of the hermit is a silent preaching of the Lord, to whom he has surrendered his life simply because he is everything to him. Oh my gosh, this is so good. He surrendered his life to the Lord, the hermit does. Because why? Simply because Jesus is everything to him. Here's a particular call to find in the desert, in the thick of spiritual battle, the glory of the crucified one. There is an incredible book that I've never read the whole thing. I've prayed with it for years. It's called The Hermitage Within, and it's written by a monk. It's written by a hermit, and it's all about, okay, when you go into the desert, when you go to the desert of Mount Sinai, you go into the desert of the Promised Land, you go into the desert of Gethsemane, you go into all these different deserts that we find ourselves, or the hermit finds themselves. Oh my gosh, if you can get your hands on a copy of that book, I'm telling you, you probably have enough to pray with for the rest of your life. I will pray with this on a regular basis, and I've never read the entire thing because I'll go pray like the same paragraph over and over again for weeks on end because it's just so, so rich. But it's all about this. A particular call to find in the desert, in the thick of spiritual battle, the glory of the crucified one. Why do you go there? Simply because Jesus is everything to the person. So last thing here is consecrated virgins and widows. Which is going all the way back to apostolic times. Paragraph 922 says this. All the way back from the very, very beginning, apostolic times. You even have this in 1 Corinthians chapter 7. This call of those who just simply dedicate their whole lives, right? Their heart, their body, their spirit, so they can love Jesus freely. Now, that doesn't mean that people who are married can't love Jesus freely. It just means that, as St. Paul says, there is someone else you're responsible for when you get married. And that's a good thing. That is a very good thing. Marriage is a great gift. It is a sacrament. It is a means of becoming holier and holier, means of becoming a saint. And St. Paul even says that, but it's going to be a tough road. It's a really tough road. That's why all those married couples who are listening to this, who are joining us for this whole thing, recognize that you have discerned a phenomenal call, a call to holiness, and a call to holiness that is challenging. Not to say that being a virgin or a widow, a consecrated person, is not challenging, but all the roads to follow Jesus are roads to do what? They're all roads to pick up our cross, deny ourselves, and to follow after Jesus. And so just today, we're talking about how consecrated virgins do this, or how consecrated widows do this. Paragraph 923 says, virgins who, committed to the holy plan of following Christ more closely, are consecrated to God by the diocesan bishop according to the approved liturgical rite. So they wouldn't just say, I'm consecrating myself to Jesus right now. They would actually go through a rite that would be presided at by the diocesan bishop. It goes on to say, when that happens, they are betrothed mystically to Christ, the Son of God, which is beautiful. So they stand as an image of the church to Christ the bridegroom, an image of the church, the bride, to Christ the bridegroom, and are dedicated to the service of the church. And it's incredible. It goes on to say, by this solemn rite, the Virgin is constituted a sacred person, a transcendent sign of the church's love for Christ, and an eschatological image of this heavenly bride of Christ and of the life to come. And that person just becomes, again, meant to be a sign for us when we see her, that we realize, oh, there is more to this life than just this life. And their whole life actually becomes a witness to that. Just like, again, back to married couples. Married couples are meant to be an image of the Trinity. Here is the husband who pours out his whole self to his wife in love. And she receives that love and pours that whole life back out to him. And the love between them is so real, you have to name it 9 months later, right? That kind of that image of marriage as an image of the Trinity. Well, the image of the consecrated virgin in the world is meant to be that sign for all of us who see her to realize, okay, there's more to this life than just this life, especially in a world where, you know, we can be so obsessed, we can be so preoccupied with romantic relationships, we can be so preoccupied with sex, we can be so preoccupied and say that this is the meaning of life, that those consecrated virgins who forsake marriage for the sake of the kingdom, not because marriage is bad, but they do it because they're pointing to us, they're pointing for us to the reality that there's more to this life even than the best human love. And human love is incredible. Human love actually in marriage is a sacrament because of Jesus. And there's also another call, and that call is to forsake that, to forsake the good thing for the sake of Jesus Christ. You might be called to that. You also might be called to marriage. You also might be called to any other, you know, vocation. But the reality, of course, is that the church has variety. And so we want to, and in one breath, want to acknowledge the goodness of all the various ways of following after Jesus in the church. Married life, through family, through priesthood, you know, consecrated life, through religious life. We'll talk about that tomorrow. All of these have to do with this great tree with branches where all of the birds of the air can find a home. Does that make sense? Hope it does, because, you know, the church was pretty poetic when it came to paragraph 917, so I thought it'd be a little poetic when it comes to the last minute of this day's episode. I am so grateful. I'm so grateful for you. I'm so grateful for all of the religious sisters and brothers, all the consecrated virgins, all the consecrated widows, all of those who have left the world for the sake of the world. And right now in this moment, they are praying, they're doing penance, and they're a sign to us. They're a sign to us of God's unfailing and unstoppable love for all of us. I hope that we can all see that. I am praying for you. Please pray for me. My name is Father Mike. I cannot wait to see you tomorrow. God bless.
5: Day 127 of Catechism in a Year with Father Mike Schmitz. And now we'd like to share audio from the Ascension app with scripture expert Jeff Cavins, answering a question about the 12 tribes of Israel.
6: Can you explain further the 12 tribes of Israel and why Joseph's tribe is split between his sons Ephraim and Manasseh? Does that mean that the 12 tribes no longer include Levi? And do the stones on the chest of the priest on the ephod represent the same 12 tribes with Ephraim and Manasseh? Okay, so we covered this in a prior Q&A on this show, and we were talking about how there's a difference between the birthright and the blessing. And the birthright is given to the son who is going to receive a double portion for the purpose of leading the community. The blessing is another thing. And we see this in Jacob's life, right? He received the birthright. So if you had, say, three sons, there would be four portions. The oldest son would get two, and then the second son would get one, and the third son would get one. The first son received a double portion, or the birthright, because he was responsible for the leadership of that tribe, of that community, okay? So that was set in motion for the purpose of the health and the future of the entire community. Now, when you see this ephod on the priest's chest, it had 12 beautiful stones in it. And you can read about this in Exodus chapter 28 and chapter 39 and Leviticus 8. And each of these beautiful stones stood for one of the tribes. There were four rows, three across, four rows down. And that means that it represents the 12 tribes. We don't mention Ephraim and Manasseh because they are the sons of Joseph. And when it comes to the ephod that the priest wore, it's the 12 tribes that are represented. And he would go into the Holy of Holies and he would pray, and there would be sacrifice made on behalf of all of the tribes.
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10: St. John Vianney says that the number of the saved is as few as the number of grapes left after the vine pickers have passed. 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Strive to enter by the narrow gate, he said, for many shall seek to enter and shall not be able. The vast majority of men seek, would like to go to heaven, but they do not strive, do not exert themselves enough to find the true religion, or when they have found it, they do not sacrifice their own desires to follow God's commands.
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12: Atheists assert the only real form of knowledge is scientific knowledge, thus excluding any sort of religious knowledge, whether philosophical or theological. Such a belief is called scientism, and it's unreasonable for two reasons. First, it's self-refuting. Its truth cannot be verified by the scientific method. It's a metaphysical proposition, and as such, is not scientific knowledge. But if science can't verify the truth of scientism, well then, scientism itself cannot be a legitimate form of knowledge, in which case, it's self-refuting. Moreover, scientism undermines science as a rational form of inquiry, because it denies presupposed philosophical assumptions that are necessary to even do science, such as there's an external world outside the minds of scientists. So to reject God's existence on the grounds that it's not scientific knowledge is simply unreasonable. I'm Carlo Broussard with a Ready Reason for Catholic Answers, Catholic.com.
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15: Family, how are you? I pray that you're well. I'm well. All is well because God never leaves his throne. And anybody says, well, where was God when Pope Francis removed Bishop Strickland? Where was he when my son died? Where was he when my husband left? Where was he when whatever it was? And I say to you, he was the same place he was when his own son was on the cross. God is on his throne. He is building his church. He's given us free will, and he doesn't violate that. he's done everything he can or wills to save us. But if we refuse to be saved, then he will not violate. He doesn't send anyone to hell, but he allows our free will. So someone once said in the end, it'll be those who say, thy will be done. And there are those to whom God will say, thy will be done. That's a tragic situation. the bishops in Baltimore are in their session, in their annual meeting, and Bishop Strickland is not in there with them. And I haven't had results of that yet. I don't know the exact dates or when they'll be done. But I think we need to pray for them. And in the interim, a very reliable Catholic source is the Lepanto Institute, headed by Michael Hitchborn. They produce programs, papers, tremendous research on where the United States Conference of Catholic Bishops and other Catholic organizations are spending their money, whether or not they are donating to Catholic causes or to causes that are utterly sinful and against God. And they came out a day or two ago with a paper that was titled A Plea to the Catholic Bishops of the United States. I saw it online, but at the moment I'm reading it from churchmilitant.com, their website. They produce the entire thing. It's written by Michael Hitchborn, the head of Lepanto. And it's the Lepanto Institute's open letter to our shepherds, and begins, Dear Excellency / Eminence, for the last 15 years, I, this is Michael Hitchborn, have been alerting you to the fact that the Catholic Campaign for Human Development, otherwise shortened CCHD, Catholic Campaign for Human Development, regularly provides funding to organizations that act directly against Catholic moral and social teachings. We have profiled hundreds of CCHD-funded organizations that are actively promoting abortion, contraception, homosexuality, transgenderism, and outright Marxism. This is organizations that are part of the Catholic Campaign for Human Development. The information we have provided on these organizations, which account for millions of dollars collected from faithful Catholics, comes from primary sources, meaning these organizations and their leaders are directly admitting what we have reported them doing. Yet despite our best efforts to provide you with the best available information, the CCHD's leadership and staff, without providing any tangible refutation of the facts we present, deny all wrongdoing on the part of the grantees. and tell you to ignore our reports. A few months ago, we sent packets of information to each of you, each of the bishops, to give you solid proof of organizations directly violating Catholic moral and social teaching. The evidence in our reports contained screenshots from organizational social media pages where the organization itself was directly promoting abortion, contraception, LGBT ideologies, and socialism. In response to these reports, Bishop Timothy Sr., the current chairman of the USCCB's subcommittee for the CCHD, claimed on October 11th that, one, the staff of CCHD have confirmed that the concerns expressed by the Lepanto Institute regarding these groups are unfounded. It just, beloved, it astounds me. Straight out lies by our bishops. It astounds me. And secondly, that individuals, this is from the current chairman of the USCCB subcommittee for the Catholic Campaign for Human Development, Bishop Timothy Sr. Secondly, Bishop Sr. says, individuals and groups such as the Lepanto Institute have used inflammatory language and imagery which mislead. And three, all of the initiatives that are supported with CCHD funding have undergone a thorough application process, which includes the approval by the local bishop and the National Subcommittee of Bishops, and are closely monitored through the length of their grant to ensure that the terms of the grant agreement are strictly followed. Catholics can be confident that the Catholic Campaign for Human Development does not fund organizations that violate the moral or social teaching of the church, end quote. Well, either Bishop Sr., Timothy Sr., is not at the helm. Either he believes lies, or he believes whatever his staff tells him without checking anything. It is a travesty, absolute travesty. Michael Hitchborn continues, last week, we published a report and sent it to each of you, that is, Lepanto Institute sent to the bishops, showing that the CCHD provided two recent grants ending in the summer of this year to Congregations United to Serve Humanity. That's the name of an organization, Congregations United to Serve Humanity, and CUSH, CUSH for short. In this report, we prove that CUSH and its leadership have publicly promoted ideologies contrary to Catholic moral teaching well before its grant in 2021. And we prove that this organization, fresh with Catholic funding, conducted a book drive to collect homosexual books with the intention of providing them to children as young as middle school age. We also reported that this organization was removed from the list of eligibility for another CCHD grant by the Archdiocese of Milwaukee. But this action was not prompted by the CCD. Rather, local Catholics and a local investigative reporter forced the Archdiocese. They forced the Archdiocese's hand in refusing further funds to CUSH, because CUSH and its leadership were actively working against Catholic moral teaching before and during the time of its CCHD grants. This shows a complete breakdown in the CCHD's ability or willingness to properly vet and monitor its own grantees. Yesterday, Michael Hitchborn continues, we published a new report on a CCHD grantee that received its first ever grant in 2021 and received a subsequent grant in 2022. The organization, titled We Are Unchained in Syracuse, New York, was founded and is run by a woman who is vocally pro-abortion, promotes LGBTQ ideologies, and is tied with organizational socialism. She even openly celebrated the brutal communist dictator Fidel Castro. WAU, That is We Are Unchained, WAU's employed community organizer, Jasmine Collins, was simultaneously working as the secretary for the Democratic Socialists of America at the time of the CCD grant. Her role with the DSA, the Democratic Socialists of America, was to facilitate cooperation between Syracuse DSA and other local activist organizations. This clearly happened as WAU partnered with the DSA and the Party for Socialism and Liberation on several occasions before and during the period of the CCHD grants. Additionally, WAU has supported and promoted a radical pro-abortion organization called Sankofa, S-A-N-K-O-F-A, Sankofa Reproductive Health and Healing Center. In fact, the woman who founded Sankofa is the niece of the founder of WAU, making the ties between the two organizations deeply unsettling. Most recently, WAU, fresh with CCHD funds, publicly called for the decriminalization of homosexuality and transgenderism. Oh, dear. Dear ones, there's the music for our first break. We will continue this when we come back from the break. We're just about at the end of Michael Hitchborn's open letter to the bishops. It's just a travesty. It's dealing in mortal sin and shame on the USCCB and on the Holy Father and on everyone who allows this to happen and continue. We'll be right back after the break, beloved, and we'll take your calls and your emails following the second break. Our toll-free number, 1-877-511-5483, or email at mother@thestationofthecross.com.
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18: In the name of the Father, and of the Son, and of the Holy Spirit. Amen. Let us pray. O God, of whom it cometh that the minds of thy faithful people be all of one will, grant unto the same thy people that they may love the thing which thou commandest, and desire that which thou dost promise, that so, amid the sundry and manifold changes of the world, our hearts may surely there be fixed where true joys are to be found. Through Jesus Christ, thy Son, our Lord, who liveth and reigneth with thee in the unity of the Holy Spirit, God, world without end. Amen. In the name of the Father, and of the Son, and of the Holy Spirit. Amen.
13: Hello, beloved. I cannot be with you live this hour. God bless you. I'll be back with you soon.
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13: Welcome back, beloved, to Mother Miriam Live. We are live, and I'm thrilled for that. And we are in the middle of reading
15: a letter, open letter to the bishops of the world from the Lepanto Institute. They are upright, they are solidly Catholic, and they have traced the monies being given at this point from the USCCB and different so-called Catholic organizations to those who ask for grants. And what we're reading shows that they are giving to the Catholic Campaign for Human Development, the United States Conference of Catholic Bishops. They are giving to, I think I just lost it. Hold on now. I think I did lose it. I'll have to get it back. They are giving to organizations that support abortion, homosexuality, child trafficking, transgenderism, every abomination of not just Catholic moral teaching, but to destroy the human being. And how individual bishops, when I was at a particular diocese previous to Texas, two dioceses previous, the bishop at the time, they were giving to the CCHD, to a Christian Research Institute, and I don't know how many people of the diocese went to the bishop and showed them that Christian Research Institute is funding condoms and immorality throughout the world. Not Christian Research. I'm so sorry. I think it's Christian Relief Services, Christian Research Institute. You're wonderful, and I apologize for that mishap. Christian Relief Services, they are funding Catholic Campaign for Human Development and other organizations are funding the culture of death in our world. And we went to the bishop, and he still continued to distribute envelopes at the masses when they did a campaign to raise money for Catholic Relief Services. And just you turn a blind eye, and you continue to feed devastation and death to the world. I don't understand it for a moment. I don't understand how any bishop can do that. I don't understand how any priest can do that. You will be accountable before God. You can excuse yourself before people. You can take the word of your staff below you, and you are the one who's accountable. It's absolutely awful what is happening. I don't know that I'll get this back. I can try Lepanto. How sweet. Okay. Catholic-funded organization has direct ties to Marxist abortion providers and LGBTQ activism. And you can go to Lepanto, and it's all there. Let me just continue down here. According to the CCHD's 2021-22 grant list, it provided a $35,000 grant to an organization, the Diocese of Syracuse, called We Are Unchained. We already read that. It's just awful. had the CCHD actually done its due diligence, it would have been clear very quickly that Emily Napier, Singletary, Derek Singletary, is incarcerated, serving a 10-year sentence, and is affiliated with the Democratic Socialists of America, the Party for Socialism and Liberation. He's pro-abortion and promotes homosexual and transgender ideologies. On August 13, 2016, this gentleman who's incarcerated, Singletary, retweeted a happy birthday message for brutal communist dictator Fidel Castro, who was quoted for his statement that he finds capitalism repugnant. And in 2016, he tweeted a tribute to George Jackson, which quoted him calling for the destruction of capitalism, calling capitalism and its supporters the enemy, and repeating the Marxist axiom that life is permanent revolution. There's so many charges here. Just go to Lepanto. Just go to Lepanto, www.lepantoin.org, LEPANTOIN.ORG. And it's just devastating. I personally am grateful for Michael Hitchborn. He is honest. He is upright. He and his family are fully, fully, fully Catholic. And the bishops of this world should consider Michael Hitchborn and his group, Lepanto Institute, a tremendous gift to the church, because he's doing what bishops then don't need to do or don't need to hire staff to do. He's utterly trustworthy. And the bishops are not only ignoring him, they're going against him. And no matter what proof he shows, it doesn't matter. It doesn't mean anything. He

Marxist activists. Her niece is the foundress of a pro-abortion organization that Unchained has supported and promoted. Unchained itself is directly tied to socialist organizations, the Democratic Socialists of America, the Party for Socialism and Liberation, Unchained's community organizer, simultaneously worked for Unchained while acting as secretary for the Democratic Socialists of America, and this while Unchained was receiving a grant from the CCHD. I don't know how much to read of this. Unchained has forged for itself a commitment to fight for homosexual and transgender rights. This is who the Campaign for Human Development is funding, beloved, and they're funding it with your contributions right from your parishes. The report concludes there is no denying that Unchained is an organization that should never have received Catholic funds, and any competent investigator should have found out what we discovered. Once again, this proves that the CCHD, the campaign, Catholic Campaign for Human Development's application, vetting, and ongoing monitoring process is completely broken. Well, that's those nice language. I think it's demonic. It's not broken. It's demonic to have so much wrong with it, to have people at the helm who are against Catholic teaching and have the head of the UCCSB, United States Conference of Catholic Bishops, say all these findings are wrong. It's just demonic. We are calling upon, Michael Hitchborn says, all Catholic bishops of the United States to demand a full, independent, third-party investigation of CCHD grantees and to halt all participation in the CCHD. It gives a full list of bishops to whom you could send this, all these facts and all these articles. You know, I personally don't understand it. I don't know how any bishop could be a part of this, want to go with the flow, and keep silent in the face of evil, in the face of lives being murdered and destroyed. I don't understand how a single individual could ever do that. If you're a bishop and you really believe this, you should not be in the church. And if you don't believe it, where is your voice? Where is your muscle for not giving a single penny to the CCHD? You don't. The USCCB has no authority over anybody. In fact, I remember Pope Benedict XVI counseling against the formation of a United States Conference of Catholic Bishops, because the bishops report directly to the Pope. They don't report to the conference. They can't be told what to do. It could be suggested. They could be a resource. But no one reports to them. No bishop reports to them. The bishop reports directly to the Pope. And if a bishop is reporting to an organization that is in support of demonic situations, where everyone remains silent, including the bishop that's put in charge, I believe the USCCB should be completely abolished. It has championed Biden for president. It has championed the fact that Catholics in public, who are public sinners, should receive communion. They should not exist. They should not exist. I don't know anyone in the United States that has the power to close them down. Perhaps the Pope does. I don't expect him to do it, because evil has crept into their organization the way it has crept into the world. So it's awfully disheartening. What is a Catholic to do? Beloved, we are simply to know, to learn, to know, to love, and to live our faith without compromising, not using a single priest, a single bishop, anyone as our example, unless we know that they're following Christ without fail

0: Apostle Paul says, follow me as I follow Christ. If I stop following Christ, stop following me. The USCCB is not following Christ. They may give one or two issues where they agree, just as they currently said in the meeting in Baltimore, that abortion is a higher priority than climate change. That shouldn't even be a discussion. That's obvious. That's just simply obvious. How could climate change be more of a priority than murder? Of course, murder. It's not for the bishops to decide. It's what God has said. You don't kill. Thou shalt not kill. Not thou shalt not bring smoke into the air. Thou shalt not kill. It's not the bishops to make that decision. It's to them to come under it, to reverence God. There's the music for our break, beloved. We'll be back to take your calls and your emails following the break with anything on your heart. We'll have a whole half hour and our lines are open. And the toll-free number is 1-877-511-5483.
1: We're flipping the script on a popular phrase about men. 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Strong men create good times. Good times create weak men. And weak men, well, they bring us right back to the hard times. So how do we offer good formation to boys, young men, and the families who form them? St. John Bosco may have the solution. 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
0: Hello, beloved. I cannot be with you live this hour. God bless you. I'll be back with you soon.
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0: 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We have a comment from YouTube from Paul. Paul says, the Lutherans at the restaurant I go to after Mass laugh and say the Catholic Church is Lutheran and that they imitate the Lutherans in everything. How would you respond to this? I would say to those people, well, good for you that you notice the similarities. What you don't notice is what was thrown out with Martin Luther. How could the Catholic Church imitate Lutheranism when the Catholic Church was founded 2,000 years ago, and Martin Luther left and formed his own group 1,500 years later? Lutheranism began in 1517. So how could be the Catholic Church that existed 1,500 years prior to the Lutheran, be copying Lutheranism. No, that Luther was a Catholic monk and left the Catholic Church and married a nun who left religious life and formed his own. The Catholic Church does not imitate Lutheranism for sure. But what I would suggest is that you can tell your friends this, and you can also go to the Coming Home Network International, and there is a book that they've put out, they've printed, just as Martin Luther nailed the 95 Theses to the Wittenberg door. I think the book is titled 95 Reasons Why I Became Catholic, and these are all Lutherans who came home to the Catholic Church that Martin Luther left. And so Coming Home Network International, and you can get that book and read it yourself and or give it to them. We have an email from someone who writes anonymously and says, "Hello, Mother. My son is trying to find his way back to his Catholic faith. What good news. But is struggling to find a conservative Novus Ordo Catholic Church in the Corpus Christi, Texas area. For him, having a male figure to answer questions he has about the faith and provide guidance and support for temptations young single men encounter in today's world is important but hard to find." I agree with you, it's hard to find, but also very important. "He has family in the Northeast, but not much in Texas. Can you recommend any, or how should he search a church out? I mentioned the Latin Mass, but he says he needs to follow along with what is happening during Mass. Thank you." Well, I would suggest to him that there are books that help him follow along, with the little red book that help him follow along. And if he gives himself a little time, even a month's time, he will know what's happening and he will fall in love with the Latin Mass. If he insists on Novus Ordo, and I don't know if there's a Latin Mass in Corpus Christi that's still allowed to function after Traditionis Custodis, I don't know. But if I were him, I would look up all the Catholic churches in Corpus Christi, Texas. I would look them up, and I would, as much as possible, visit a different one every Sunday and find the one that is most conservative, that he would want to go to most. It's the only way to do it. When I was looking into the Catholic Church, I went to every Catholic church within 2 hours from my home. And it was before I was Catholic. I wanted to find the church that that functioned according to the beauty I was reading. And I never found it. But I entered the church anyway, because it was all Novus Ordo, and I didn't know about the Latin Mass then. But yes, and the fact is, I did enter the Catholic Church through a Novus Ordo church, quite beautiful and reverent. Those of you who may know Monsignor John T. O'Connor, he was pastor of St. Joseph's Church in Millbrook, New York, and he led me into the church and confirmed me, and very, very beautiful, a beautiful man who died a few years ago. And that's what I would say to him. Just go to the website, put Catholic churches in Corpus Christi, print it out, look up how close they are to where you live, and methodically go to a different one each Sunday, even if it takes you a few months, and you'll find the church you want to be at. And if you don't, I would not hesitate visiting a Latin church. It'll be very quickly. Some years ago, we took in a woman, she's not with us now, in our religious order, and she had been Novus Ordo, and she came to the Latin church with us, and she was horrified by it, or disgusted by it, and we came home, she said, "Mother, I will never go to a Latin Mass again. There's no interaction, there's no singing, there's no holding hands, and no And I said, "Well, you don't have to go. This isn't a prison. You can leave. If you're staying with us, you're going to go. If you don't want to go, there's the door. That's not a problem." Well, she wanted to stay with us, and she continued to go. And within a month, she came to me, and she said, "I've never been to anything more beautiful." She said, "I have time to pray. I have time to enter in. It's so much reverence." and she came to love it in a very short time. So I would suggest that as well. We have an email from a Mr. Blanc who says, "Hello, Mother. I've been to churches where people raise their hands during the Our Father. Is it allowed?" Well, apparently it is allowed. People raise their hands all over the place. And it is allowed, but it's not rubrics. The only one that should raise their hands during the Our Father is the priest who says the prayer. He is the only one to raise his hands, not the laity. So churches allow it, but it's not in the rubrics, and it's not the position for the laity to do that. We have an email from Gerard who says, "Good morning, Mother. There are some churches that seem to always have an abundance of extraordinary ministers serving at their masses. Sometimes parishes not only have lots of extraordinary ministers, but they have communion lines in multiple places, even facing the back of the church. What is the church's guidance on the use of extraordinary ministers and on the logistics of how the people are to process to receive communion?" Oh, the church's guidance on the use of extraordinary ministers is they are to be used for extraordinary purposes, not assigned weekly spots, not all over the church, facing front and back and sidewards. It is only the sacred hands of a priest that is to distribute communion, not even a deacon. Only the sacred hands of a priest who is to distribute communion. The church allows, not for so-called Eucharistic ministers, but extraordinary ministers of the Eucharist for extraordinary purposes. And having many people at a Mass is not an extraordinary purpose. Hopefully, and I've seen this at even Latin Masses where they're full, there's a second priest. The second priest is always available for the distribution of communion and comes in for that time, and they take turns. So that's the way it should be, even just simply one or two priests, or as many priests as there are, not deacons, not lay people. So again, the church allows extraordinary ministers, but if the priest is not able to, or some extraordinary purpose, that's what the church has allowed. Novus Ordo Church has allowed it for extraordinary ministers, but not for six people to sign up every week. There's nothing extraordinary about that. We have an email from someone who writes in anonymously and says, "In your opinion, what is the best way to prepare for Advent and the coming Christmas season?" We have talked about this a few times, and we will be mailing out next week. We're going to be mailing out our Advent Christmas newsletter. It's the earliest we've ever been able to mail it out because we're trying desperately to get it to you before Advent because it focuses very much on Advent, but also on Christmas. It's a huge newsletter. And if you, because it's the only one we've put out for a year, it's 32 pages. It's the largest one we've ever done. And if you're not on a mailing list, you're welcome now to go to motherofisraelshope.org and under toward the right, click under newsletter, and you can sign up even today by email and or regular mail. We'll send our email newsletter out in about a week, and we'll send in the mail the rest, the snail mail, so to speak, newsletters out. We also have a four-page brochure of books, tapes, CDs, DVDs, holy cards, everything we have accumulated from all the places we've been that we have extras of. And we put together a brochure. It's 50 to 70% off. And we're going to mail that out in an email soon also, and then include it with our Christmas newsletter. So if you're not on our mailing list, if you are, you'll get these things. And if you're not, go to motherofisraelshope.org, click on newsletters, and right at the top, you can subscribe email or regular mail or both. We don't mind you getting regular mail. Some people want to save us the postage, but we normally put in holy cards and other things with regular mail that people that get the email don't always get unless they ask. Okay. So the best way to prepare for Advent and the coming Christmas season, the reason I mentioned the newsletter is because it says that. And as soon as we send the email out, it's going to be online. So you can go to motherofisraelshope.org. Our homepage will have it as well. What I've said is that during Advent, we shouldn't have lights up. We shouldn't have our Christmas tree we shouldn't even have Christmas trees until Christmas Eve. But if you do, and if you put lights on, and if you put lights around the house, I would beg you not to put them on, not to turn them on. I know the world does, but the fact is we're waiting for the Messiah. And to have lights up is simply the world's holiday. It has nothing to do with Christianity. But if we put everything in place and we don't flip the electric switch until Christmas Eve, if the whole world did this, the whole world, all over the place, would light up. Homes, trees, stores would all light up. And everybody would say, what happened? Did a bomb go off? What happened? And the answer would be, the Messiah came. God came to earth. And it starts Christmas Eve, and it doesn't end the day after Christmas. It ends February 2nd. So when everybody's taking down their lights and trees, we have them on. And then people say, you got to take your lights down. Christmas is over. And we can begin to teach them. It's not over until the presentation of our Lord in the temple. So the best way to prepare for Advent, dear one, is to teach your children all of that, to explain to them the liturgical year, and that the first Sunday of Advent, which this year is December 3rd, is our Catholic New Year. It begins our calendar, not January 1st is the secular New Year, but the religious New Year begins with Advent. Advent means the coming of the Messiah. And we wait for his coming by living holy lives, not by decorating, not by shopping, but by having an Advent wreath, lighting a candle each week, 4 weeks representing the 4,000 years prior to Christ's coming. And if you can, do your shopping now before Advent begins. All your shopping, have everything in place, and make a little crib for the Christ child. And as Michael Matt has taught his family and us, make a little crib. It could be out of wood, could be homemade, could be bought, it doesn't matter. Make a little crib and get a whole pile of straw. And every time you, your children, anyone do a good act, let them take the straw and put it in the cradle. And the idea is we do that through all of Advent so that when the baby comes, Christmas Eve, the cradle will be full and fluffy for him to sleep in. And sing Advent songs and pray Advent prayers. They're all over the internet. God bless you, dear ones. We'll be with
2: 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On May 7th, we celebrate the feast of St. Stanislaus, bishop and martyr. Stanislaus, or Stanisław in Polish, was born not far from Krakow to a pious noble couple in the year of our Lord 1030. As a young man, he studied in Gniezno, then spent several years in Paris, where he earned but humbly declined to accept the degree of doctor. He gave away all his inheritance to the poor and received holy orders from the bishop of Krakow, who also appointed Stanisław as vicar general. When the bishop died, it took a direct order from the Pope to force Stanisław to accept the office himself. Stanisław was a renowned preacher, patron of the poor, and enforcer of ecclesiastical discipline. His piety brought him into conflict with King Bolesław II, also known as Bolesław the Bold. At one point, the bishop even raised a man from the dead to testify against one of the king's false accusations, but the monarch continued in his crimes and misdeeds, and finally Stanisław excommunicated him in 1079. Bolesław ordered his men to murder Stanisław, but the men refused to touch the saintly bishop, and finally the enraged king slew Stanisław with his own hand in a little chapel outside Krakow. This great patron of Poland is also celebrated on April 11th in the modern calendar, and for centuries has been honored on May 8th in his city of Krakow. Also honored on this day are St. John of Beverly, St. Rose Venerini, and many other martyrs, confessors, and holy virgins. For more about the saints and seasons of the Catholic Church, visit thestationofthecross.com/saints-and-seasons.
0: Hello, beloved. This is Mother Miriam. Like Mother Miriam Live and the many other programs that originate from the Station of the Cross, Divine Mercy in My Soul is all about the messages that Jesus revealed to Saint Faustina. 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Hello, beloved. I cannot be with you live this hour. God bless you. I'll be back with you soon.
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0: Welcome back, beloved, to Mother Miriam Live. I almost ended the program last segment, but we have another segment, so I'm so happy. We have 10 minutes more, and you're welcome to call in. 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We have an email from Kristen who writes, "Hello, Mother. I was wondering what to do about my husband and 13-year-old son going up for communion, despite the fact that we needed to get to confession because we missed Mass the 2 weeks before. My husband is a cradle Catholic, and I am a convert. And I told my husband that from what I've read and heard, we needed to get to confession before taking the Eucharist. My husband said he really needs the Eucharist, so he was going up. If this happens again, do I continue to not receive and hope they see my example, or do I try to insist they not go up? Thank you, Kristen." No. You go to confession, Kristen, and you receive the Holy Eucharist. You know, it's one thing when we tell husbands and children, or when husbands tell wives, what we need to do. What you need to do is show them the Church's teaching. You need to go to the catechism, and if you don't have one, buy one, or go online. It's the whole catechism is online. And show them the Church's teaching that missing Mass on Sunday is mortal sin. And if it's venial sin, you don't have to go to confession before communion. But if it's a mortal sin, and the Church says it is, it's not anybody's decision. And so if it's mortal sin, it means that the individual who's committed the mortal sin, mortal means death, is already dead and separated from God. And so if they receive communion in the state of mortal sin, in the state of death, they're not receiving any grace from it. So when your husband said he really needs the Eucharist, so he was going up, he won't get it. He'll get the Eucharist, but not an ounce of that grace will be applied to his soul because he's dead and separated from God. And what he will be doing is committing mortal sin on top of mortal sin. You need to show him that in writing, show him what the catechism says, and explain that to him. "Honey, you said that you need it, so you were going up, but it's null and void for you. It won't do you any good at all because you're dead and separated from God, and you will be mocking God and committing another grave sin to take the Eucharist apart from your being reunited with God and forgiven, which can only happen through the confessional." So explain those things to him, but also show him where they're written down. He doesn't understand that. I think if he did, he would not make the decision to go up again and basically spit in God's face and think he's receiving grace when he is not. We have an email from Adam who says, "A friend recently told me that Jesus actually put an end to the ordained priesthood with his words in scripture, referencing Hebrews 10:18. When I looked up that verse, I didn't see anything to support that claim unless I made an error. How could this be the case if we still have priests today?" Well, I wish you would have included Hebrews 10:18 in this verse, which I don't know by heart. So maybe James can look this up while we take the next email. We have an email from someone who writes in anonymously and says, what is the difference between oral traditions and the other traditions of the church? Can oral traditions be changed in a way that the others cannot? I was always under the impression that all traditions of the church could not be changed because they're just that, traditions. How does the Holy See determine which traditions can and cannot be changed? Good question. And the Apostle Paul writes to the Thessalonians, 2 Thessalonians 2:15, that they are to adhere to the traditions that he has taught them, either by word or mouth. And so the church tells us which traditions are mandatory and which are simply up for option. And such as, let me just see, I'm trying to think of a tradition. I don't have examples at the moment, I should. The same way the Jews had, when God said, follow what Moses did, not what he does, but what he says. So let me just say, in the deposit of faith, I'm flustering here, I know in my heart, there's such a thing as the traditions of men and the traditions of God. The traditions of men, we are not to follow. The traditions of God, we are to follow. So what God has told us to do through Scripture, we must do. And what men have come up with that are not from God, that are not from Scripture, or not from the magisterium of the church, we're not to do. Why am I at a loss at the moment for a good analogy here? As a Protestant for 18 years, we condemn tradition because it's only Scripture. But Scripture does not say, anywhere say, only Scripture is infallible. Scripture does not say that. In fact, it's the church that gave the world Scripture. And so Scripture is infallible, and the church is the one who taught the meaning of those scriptures to the early church fathers. So again, the traditions of the church, there's a, I'm drawing a blank on an analogy, which I shouldn't be blank on, but there's a book called Fundamentals of the Faith. It's by Ludwig Ott, O-T-T. And in that book, Fundamentals of the Faith, or Fundamentals of the Catholic Faith, or Fundamentals of Catholicism. It's sold by Catholic.com, Catholic Answers, and many others. It's written by Ludwig Ott, I believe Father Ludwig Ott, O-T-T, and that is an incredible, tremendous resource. It teaches through the entire Catholic faith and gives the degree of fallibility, infallibility, and certainty for all the doctrines that are taught. An example of the tradition of men would be not to eat meat on Friday. That's not a doctrine, but that is what the church has told us to do, and we are to obey that. It's not in Scripture. And when the church changed not eating meat on Friday to making a sacrifice on Friday, many, many left the church because they said, well, if the church changes doctrine, it's not the Church of Christ. It was not doctrine, but it was a discipline which was given by the church. Those are the traditions of men, given by the church for its sheep to obey. And in Vatican II, they wanted Catholics to mature in their understanding. So to simply say, stay away from meat on Friday, people would go to a restaurant, I know because I was a waitress in one of them, and order a huge lobster feast. Well, that's not the point. The point is entering in to the sacrifice of Christ on every single Friday. And so if you were vegetarian, you never had meat. So where was the sacrifice? If you were below 14 or above 59, whatever the age limits, you still should enter into the sacrifice of Christ. And so the church said, they loosened the issue of not necessarily abstaining from meat every Friday, except the Fridays of Lent, but picking something that is a sacrifice, that you join in the sacrifice of Christ, and you don't go to a restaurant and have a lobster feast. But you do obey the church, and the sacrifice on Friday has never, ever been lifted. And so perhaps that's an example of the tradition of the church that is not the tradition of mere men, but of our prelates.
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6: Let us pray for our Bishop Edgar de Cunha. May he stand firm and shepherd his flock in thy strength, O Lord, in the loftiness of thy name. Let us pray. O God, the shepherd and ruler of all the faithful, look favorably upon thy servant Edgar, whom thou hast willed to be the shepherd in charge of the Church of Fall River. Give to him, we beg thee, by word and example, to profit those he has placed over, that he may come, together with the flock entrusted to him, to eternal life. Through Christ our Lord. Amen.

0: Ask a Priest Live. Guided by the Holy Spirit and honoring the magisterial teachings of the Church. Faithful Catholic priests answering questions for believers and those seeking truth. Ask a Priest, because Father knows best. And now, your host, Rudy Carlos.
1: Blessed be the holy name of Jesus. Welcome back to Ask a Priest Live on this wonderful Thursday afternoon. Thank you for joining us today. Got a great show for you today. And happy Easter, by the way. It's still Easter. We're gonna keep going here. It's Easter. So say it. Say it everywhere. Everywhere you go. Huge shout out to everybody who supported us during our on-air appeal last week. Thank you very much. Our spring appeal is still going on. We're about 80% funded. So please continue to support us. If you haven't made a pledge yet, or you love the show and you want to support it, go to thestationofthecross.com. But today on Ask a Priest Live, there have been a lot of novelties that have encroached into the Mass in the last 60 years. Some of them have even heard vocations. A listener writes in looking for reverence in the traditional Latin Mass communities. We'll take that question. And also, can it really be said truly that Muslims and Christians worship the same God? We're going to deep dive into that one. And would it be safe to send your kids to a classical school if there was nothing else? There's no other options here. This is the only one. It's the best option. Would it be safe to send them to a school run by the Society of St. Pius X, given their recent plans to consecrate bishops in July? That's a great question. We'll answer that hopefully this hour. But to join us and answer your questions, we welcome back Canon Stephen Sharp from the Institute of Christ the King's Sovereign Priest over in Detroit, Michigan. Welcome, Father.
2: Good to see you, Rudy. Glad to be back on the show.
1: Happy Easter, Father. Well, let's jump into these questions here. Anthony in Boston sent in this emailed question, and it reminds me of 2019. 2019 is when I kind of had a similar situation here. I was going to a parish I was really involved in. I loved it. I was friends with the priest, and, you know, everything was really good. However, I was kind of hungry for something more. I was hungry for reverence. I tried to reform it as much as I could, you know, because I'm just a lay person. So there's only so much that you can do as a lay person to really enact change in even the ministries that you lead there. And I just couldn't square some of the irreverences that I was seeing in the Mass. And so I decided to leave and go to a traditional Latin Mass community. And I never looked back. It's been amazing. I had another friend who had the similar experience. We met at a Fraternity of St. Peter Parish in Los Angeles. But Anthony writes, he says he served the altar at a local parish a handful of times. But they recently opened up the opportunity to have more volunteers, including women, to serve the altar, which he says he disagrees with. He says, I've already been debating going to a traditional Latin Mass community. I've only ever gone to Mass in the ordinary form. What are the major differences that I could look out for, aside from sitting toward the back and observing?
2: Thank you for your question, Anthony. I know that, you know, like Rudy was saying, from his own personal experience, there are many individuals who are simply in search of greater reverence because, you know, even if we haven't fully articulated all of the theology of the Holy Sacrifice of the Mass and of the ministerial roles of the priest and of the servers, you know, we intuit that this is the most important action that a human being can complete in this life. And therefore, you know, as Padre Pio said, you know, if only we knew the worth of a single Mass, we'd do everything we can, you know, to get to Mass. And a reality that is so august, that's so nurturing for our, you know, body, mind, and soul, that it has to be treated with the utmost respect. And it's an unfortunate reality that the contemporary church, that we're often disappointed, you know, by what we find in our parishes. And in my own personal experience, I didn't grow up with the traditional Latin Mass. And while, you know, our own parish was incredibly reverent and we had a wonderful parish priest, you know, unfortunately, that wasn't always the case. You know, when I traveled and throughout our archdiocese, and so I empathize very much with you, you know, Anthony. But I would like to emphasize in responding to your specific question, you know, that we do have to love virtue more than we hate vice, St. Francis de Sales says. And so that's why I led with that consideration, you know, what are we doing when we go to Holy Mass? We're uniting ourselves with the one true sacrifice of our Lord Jesus Christ on the cross. for the glory of the Father, for the salvation of souls. And that has to be our primary focus. And that is incredibly explicit in the church's traditional form of worship. And so what you're going to see right away, if you haven't been to traditional Latin Mass before, it's going to be very jarring. You know, might feel like a cold shower. I would encourage you, if you could, you know, to go to a what we call a sung Mass or a high Mass first, or even a solemn high Mass if you can, because that's really the normal form of the traditional Latin Mass. Nevertheless, the vast majority of Mass is celebrated according to the more ancient usage of the Roman Rite, or what we call low Masses, you know, where the priest merely reads from the Missal. There's no music, etc., and the ceremonies are less ornate. That can be a very cold shower to someone who's only familiar with the ordinary form of the Mass, where, you know, we're encouraged to see our participation in our Lord's sacrifice by our responses, by what we're doing. You know, that animates the very phenomenon that you were talking about, you know, trying to get as many people involved in performing actions as a means of participating in the sacrifice. Whereas the traditional understanding of our participation in Holy Mass is that, you know, the priest stands in our stead at the altar in the person of Christ, offering the sacrifice, rather Jesus offering the sacrifice to the Father through him as his instrument. And we are first and foremost united to him by the union of our will and of our lives, that is to say, by our prayerful union in that moment with our Lord. That's the true sense of active participation. It's not that I always have to be saying or doing things, but that my heart, mind, and soul are united with Jesus offering himself on the altar. And that is very apparent in the traditional Latin Mass, where there's immense, you know, moments of silence, you know, moments of, that open spaces for you to unite yourself personally with our Lord. And so, of course, I'd encourage you to read about the traditional Latin Mass, and there are wonderful resources available online to help you to follow along, you know, with English translations of the various parts of Mass. But really, I would encourage you to come back to that main focus. Why are we at Mass? You know, to be united with our Lord in the offering of himself for the glory of the Father, for the salvation of our souls, and that, you know, that the traditional Latin Mass offers us opportunities to do that in a very powerful way. And don't be patient with yourself. Again, it's going to be very jarring, the transition from an ordinary form Mass as it's typically celebrated to a traditional Latin Mass. And again, I'd encourage you, because it does have more helps to our senses, you know, a solemn Mass or a high Mass, a sung Mass, will help you to make that transition more easily with the help of, you know, the fine arts that are put at the disposal of the honor and glory of God.
1: Amen. Well said, Canon. Anthony from Boston, hope that's helpful for you. Make the leap if you're hungry. That, by the way, I forgot to mention that other friend that I met over there at the Fraternity of St. Peter, that was Jordan Pacheco, the former host of Ask a Priest Live. So we met over there, and we found exactly what we were looking for. We were looking for reverence. We were looking for silence, and to have the Mass really reflect what was taking place there on the altar. So thanks again, Anthony. Hope that that helps you. If you have a question for a Catholic priest, call it in right now. This is a live call-in show, 1-877-511-5483. That's our call-in line. You can also email us to priests, that's priests with an S at the end, at thestationofthecross.com. But make sure that the questions are relevant to the show. I think we had somebody email us, Canon, about recommendations for RAM. We can recommend RAM, but that doesn't really sound all that great on air. So make sure that's maybe they wanted to get your take on the ultimate PC build. I don't know if you build your own PCs.
2: Oh, my goodness.
1: That would be funny.
2: I don't, unfortunately.
1: All righty. Well, let's take an actual question here. This one came in from Anonymous. Anonymous asks, can you explain what the natural law is?
2: Anonymous, the first question we need to answer is, what on earth is law? And as St. Thomas Aquinas explains to us, you know, and this is a technical definition, I'll try to break it down into its parts. A law is an ordinance of reason promulgated by the person who has responsibility for a community for the common good. So there are four parts we need to break down there. First of all, it's something rational. You know, that something, if a law fails in any one of these four parts, it's not a law. So if a law is irrational, unfortunately, there are a lot of those kicking around in our contemporary world. You know, if a law is not promulgated, that is to say, if it's not published in an authoritative way and made to be understood by the subjects it intends to bind, it's also not effective as a law. you know, it needs to be promulgated by the individual who has responsibility for the common good. You know, I, from my chair here in Detroit, I could list all sorts of laws having absolutely no authority as a parochial vicar. Those would not be laws, of course. You know, it has to be the individual with responsibility for the community. And crucially, it has to be oriented towards the common good of the community, and therefore fundamentally, of course, you know, towards our highest good, you know, consonant with that end that is our union with God, you know, our purpose here on earth to know, love, and serve Him in this life, as we know from our basic catechism, to be happy with Him forever in the next. And so in that context, what is natural law? So God, the legislator, of course, you know, as we revere Him, especially in the Old Testament, giving the law to Moses on Mount Sinai, especially in the, you know, the beautiful elucidation of the, especially of the natural law of the Ten Commandments, you know, that God, in His providence, guides all of creation towards His final end. He created it for His glory. He created it to exemplify Him. And first of all, the divine law, the law with which He governs the world, it guides the world to that purpose and end. And so I believe we're coming up on a break, but I think after the break, be happy to say what the relation is between natural law and that divine law by which God governs the universe.
1: Hang on just a sec. We're going to take a quick break here on Ask a Priest Live, but we'll continue answering it on the other side. The natural law. Great question from Anonymous. If you have a question for a Catholic priest, call it in 1-877-511-5483. You can email us, priests, with an S at the end, at thestationofthecross.com, or find us on YouTube, Facebook, or Rumble and type in your questions into the comment box. We'll try and get to those this hour as well.
3: Here's the question for your non-Catholic friend. Are you lured by the half-century-old shift in Christianity that hails, I am supposed to be blessed with all my needs met, including excellent health, upward financial abundance, and sidestepping any adverse circumstance? Well, here's your three best friendship tools for Catholic evangelism. Number one, sand or rock. Your prosperity church or your megachurch is offering you vanishing fantasies. Tens of millions are reaching for the lures that tickle a natural human quest for life with no heartaches. That is not Christianity as described by Jesus and the apostles. Secondly, there's 73 books, not just 73 individual verses of a dream life. God's merciful action in our life brings us into seasons that are not pleasant. We all struggle with expectations like, take up your cross and follow me. We just can't skirt it. This is a very real part of Christianity. St. Paul said in multiple places, what he suffered as loss, he counted as rubbish in order that he might gain Christ. And thirdly, my take on the lives of the saints. Bluntly said, more went wrong than went right, except at the end. And isn't that what counts? Find me online at Smarty Pants Catholic Evangelist.
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1: Blessed be the holy name of Jesus. Welcome back to Ask a Priest Live. We're here with Canon Stephen Sharp from the Institute of Christ the King Sovereign Priest. He's joining us to answer all your questions this hour. Just in case you're tuning in, the phone lines are open for your questions. If you've ever had a question for a Catholic priest, call it in, 1-877-511-5483. Canon, right before the break, we were talking about the natural law. Please continue answering the question here from Anonymous.
2: Very happy to do so. So just a very quick review. So the once again, a law is an ordinance of reason promulgated by the individual who has responsibility for the community for whom the law is intended, and that that law is ordered towards the common good. And so I was saying that all four of these parts are essential for something to be truly a law, and that God in his eternal providence, he governs all of creation by divine law, leading it towards its final end in him. You know, it leaves his hands as creator. It's coming back to him as aware as each, indeed, as he wishes for each of our individual souls to do so. What is the natural law in that context? The natural law is our human participation in the divine law. It's the law that God, again, in that eternal providence, inscribes on our hearts, you know, that it orients us towards that final end in him. You know, and so the natural law is expressed in many ways. It informs our conscience, you know, and it's fostered by things that are consistent with God's eternal divine law. And so in context, you know, in the contemporary world, there are different competing theories about the nature of law. You know, some people say that a law is merely a law, you know, because it's imposed by the adequate authority. You know, as we saw, that's one element of law, but it's not sufficient to make something a law. You know, it needs to be ordered towards the common good. And so, for example, the fact that abortion be legal in this country, that would satisfy someone who's a legal positivist, but it certainly not satisfy us as Catholics who believe that there is a greater law, a divine law, and a law that is inscribed in our hearts, which we call the natural law, which, of course, being ordered towards the common good, which the legalization of abortion obviously is not, it means that that law has no force in authorizing such an iniquitous act. Now, of course, there are deeper questions here about what we can and should do to oppose laws which are not truly laws on this definition. But I think I've answered sufficiently what the natural law is. Once again, to sum it up very simply, it's our participation in the divine law that governs the universe. It's the law of God inscribed in our hearts.
1: Great question. Thank you for sending it in, Anonymous. Connor emailed this one. Is it licit for a bishop to celebrate a non-pontifical solemn high mass? So we're talking about the traditional Latin mass here, and there are different, I'm going to say versions, but I don't know if that's the correct way of explaining this, but there are different orders of the traditional Latin mass. One of them is the pontifical high mass. Would it be licit for them, a bishop, to only celebrate? I'm sorry, the question here is, can they only celebrate pontifical high masses, or low masses are okay as well, or any kind of mass is fine?
2: Lurking in the background, in context, which I think would be helpful for many viewers and listeners who aren't overly familiar with all of the, you know, versions, as you said, the different degrees of solemnity of the Mass according to the traditional rites of the Roman Church. Something that's helpful to understand is, you know, we believe the bishop possesses the fullness of priesthood, and all of our sacred rites, you know, the reflection of what we believe about sacred realities, talking about that at the top of the show with Holy Mass, you know, the traditional Latin Mass wants to make as explicit as possible our adoration of the one true God, and, you know, the second person of the Holy Trinity, present body, blood, soul, and divinity in the Holy Eucharist. And likewise, you know, this more solemn form of Mass that we're talking about, what we call pontifical Mass, it has different ceremonies, different gestures that express the fullness of priesthood that a bishop possesses. And it's for that reason that he alone can celebrate it. Many of our viewers and listeners may be familiar with a solemn high Mass, that is to say a Mass where a priest celebrates together with a deacon and subdeacon, or a priest filling those roles, together with minor ministers, acolytes, thurifer, masters, ceremonies, etc. And so the question is whether or not it's licit for a bishop who, having the fullness of priesthood and who would normally celebrate, if he were to celebrate in a solemn way, this Mass that reflects the fullness of his priesthood, is it licit for him to celebrate just like a simple priest, you know, a normal solemn Mass? And there were actually, you know, after Pope Benedict's great liberation of the Latin Mass in 2007 with the Documents Sumorum Pontificum, there are many bishops around the world who were celebrating solemn Masses just like simple priests, something in particular of the Philippines. There's one particular case. And what might be some of the reasons for that? You know, because the pontifical Mass is more complicated, requires more ministers, greater liturgical knowledge, things that were, of course, very common in the time before the changes to the sacred liturgy, which are now very difficult, you know, require great training, great study, and also a sufficient number of personnel, you know, servers and priests who can fill these sacred functions. And the Holy See responded through the now defunct commission, the Pontifical Commission Ecclesiae Dei, that it is not licit for a bishop to celebrate a solemn mass just as a simple priest. And the deep theological reason for that we can already glean from what I've said, you know, that a bishop possesses a fullness of priesthood, and in the traditional rites, it is normal that that be expressed in the sacred liturgy. And so it's not lawful for him to celebrate mass as a simple priest in a solemn way. There is a low mass that he can celebrate, which is different from a low mass of a simple priest as well, when it's celebrated in a public way. But again, there are even that quote unquote low mass, there are special marks that distinguish him as possessing the fullness of priesthood.
1: Excellent. Thank you for that question, Connor. We're going to move on here to Julie Julie Maker. I'm just going to say. Julie is asking, the Bible shows two priesthoods operating at the same time, the Levitical on earth and Melchizedek in heaven. But the Levitical priesthood has seemingly ended, and our Blessed Lord's priesthood is the only one that continues. So why is it that we still have Catholic priests? What do you think about this question, Canon?
2: Thank you for your question, Julie. And it's so important, and I'm grateful for your question because it's an opportunity to clarify this point. It's important that we understand precisely what the nature of the Catholic priesthood is. You know, I'm not a priest as an ordained Catholic priest. I'm not a priest in my own name. You know, theologically, and what's deeply happened in my nature ontologically is I've been conformed to Jesus Christ, the one true high priest, as St.

0: of our Lord. And so the one true priesthood is truly the priesthood of Jesus Christ, of which Melchizedek was a very early prophecy and archetype. So to answer your question once again, why do we still have Catholic priests? Precisely because we participate in the one priesthood of Jesus Christ. And it's necessary that Holy Mass be celebrated, not because what Jesus did was insufficient, but because at every Holy Mass, we represent the reality of Calvary. We apply it to specific intentions, to the needs of specific individuals. We spread the graces that Jesus won for us once and for all in his bloody sacrifice on the cross. We spread those abroad, conquering all of creation in the name of our Lord, one Mass at a time in the unbloody sacrifice of the Mass.
1: Great question. I really like these scriptural questions because they really help us to understand the why. You know, we oftentimes go to Mass and we think, oh, well, I wonder why they do that. There's always a reason. And a lot of this has to do with scriptural references here, like you mentioned, canon. The other thing I wanted to point out here is what's interesting is in the past, there has always been an element of sacrifice. So that's the reason for the priest. What do you think about Protestants who say, well, the priesthood, we don't really need it anymore. Therefore, we don't need to offer any more sacrifices. What do you think about that?
0: I think it's a very Gnostic tendency. And what I mean by that is that, you know, there was a current in thought that has existed throughout human history that wants to de-emphasize our incarnate nature. You know, that yes, as human beings, of course, the superior part of who we are is our soul, you know, our spiritual life, our intelligence, our intellect, and our will. But we're still an incarnate reality. We receive all of our knowledge through the senses. We live in a web of interdependence on other human beings and on creation. We appointed as its stewards by our God and Creator. And so everything that we do and believe needs to have a reflection in our incarnate reality as well, which St. Paul so eloquently calls our bodies temples of the Holy Ghost, temples infinitely, well, not infinitely, but, you know, incredibly superior to temples of stone, you know, like the beautiful churches we have and that we have here in Detroit at St. Joseph's Shrine. You know, that it's so important that our religion speak to both of these elements in us. We're not just a soul, we're not just a body, we're both. And so for that reason, it's important that our religion reflect that. And throughout all of human history, as you said very correctly, Rudy, there have always been a priestly element, even in false religions and in other cultures, that this need to offer to God, you know, do honor and worship, a need that would have been present even if Adam had not fallen. You know, Adam occupies already a priestly role on behalf of creation, offering to God, you know, do honor and praise. And we do that. One of the principal actions by which we do that is by sacrifice. And of course, we have sin having darkened the picture of creation, that undertakes a new dimension of, you know, of reparation, of propitiation, of asking God for mercy in addition to praising Him, thanking Him, and asking for the graces that we need.
1: Amazing. So today, say a prayer for your priest, say a prayer for Canon Sharp. Thanks be to God for the priesthood. We're going to take a really quick break here. On the other side of the break, we're going to talk about the early church fathers. Canon recommend a reading list for the uninitiated Protestant? A great question because, you know, we see a lot of testimonials of converts saying that the early church was the reason that helped them to convert to the Catholic Church, to come into the one holy Catholic and Apostolic Church. So, Logan, thank you for that question. We're going to take it on the other side of the break, including this one about our relationship with Muslims. We had a call asking for clarification on that. We're going to take a question here from Scott on the very same topic. Stay with us. Call in your questions, 1-877-511-5483. We'll be right back.
2: Dialogue with someone who espouses relativism, which says there is no truth, or it might be true for you, but not for me? It's pretty frustrating. Deep down, we know these claims are false, but we often don't know why. Here's the reason. To say there is no truth is a contradiction. The assertion is tantamount to saying it's true that there is no truth. Plain absurdity. Now, the other position, there is no absolute truth, just truth relative to the individual sin.

0: beliefs is problematic as well. The usage of the verb is implies an assertion about the objective order of things. It's the same thing as saying it's absolutely true that there is no absolute truth, which of course is a contradiction. No matter how the relativist slices the pie, he ends up with a contradiction, making relativism an unreasonable worldview. I'm Carlo Broussard with a Ready Reason for Catholic Answers, Catholic.com.
1: This is Jesuit Father Robert McCaig. 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
2: In the name of the Father, and of the Son, and of the Holy Spirit. Amen. Let us pray. O God, of whom it cometh that the minds of thy faithful people be all of one will, grant unto the same thy people that they may love the thing which thou commandest, and desire that which thou dost promise, that so, amid the sundry and manifold changes of the world, our hearts may surely there be fixed where true joys are to be found. Through Jesus Christ, thy Son, our Lord, who liveth and reigneth with thee in the unity of the Holy Spirit, God, world without end. Amen. In the name of the Father, and of the Son, and of the Holy Spirit. Amen.
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4: Blessed be the holy name of Jesus. Welcome back to Ask a Priest Live. 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Also, a big announcement. On Monday, we're having a special episode on the formation of men using the St. John Bosco preventative method. That's a special episode with Father Dalamata from the Priestly Fraternity of St. Peter. Make sure to tune in on Monday at noon, 12 noon, to listen to that program. But if you have questions about the formation of men, whether it's your son or your husband, and you have questions about how you can really live out your vocation, send them in to us, priests at thestationofthecross.com. That's priests with an S at the end, at thestationofthecross.com. Of course, looking forward to seeing you there on Monday for that special episode. All righty, lots of really good questions today, Canon. This is one that came in from Logan, and Logan's asking if you can recommend a church father reading list for an uninitiated Protestant.
5: It's a wonderful question, Logan, because of course, you know, the one of the contentions of the Protestants of Luther in particular, if, you know, if we take their conclusion seriously, we push them to their final ends, then we have to believe, in order to believe that Luther is correct, that the church which Jesus Christ founded, and as he says to St. Peter in St. Matthew's Gospel, you know, the gates of hell will never prevail against it, but even just not speaking directly in that moment on that, you know, that incredibly important part where our Lord says, I'm founding my church on you as rock, you know, Peter. But we have to believe that our Lord failed. We have to believe that immediately after our Lord ascended into heaven and the apostles dispersed to, you know, to preach the gospel throughout the world, that the church failed in its mission to teach the gospel as our Lord intended. And why do I say that? Because when we read the writings of the very first teachers of our faith, you know, the most prominent defenders of faith in Jesus Christ, whom we revere as the fathers of the church. That's what this title means. You know, they're the principal defenders of orthodoxy, that is to say of right praise, of right worship, of God, of right belief. You know, that when we read them, we see that they teach some of the core doctrines that we hold as Catholics, and some of which distinguish us very starkly from from the Protestants in particular. And so that's why it's incredibly important that we be familiar with the fathers of the church, and something that the popes have always encouraged us to do. And so a good reading list would include, I think, samples from all the principal ages of what we call the fathers. You know, there's no one definitive list of who's a father and who's not, but the period essentially stretches from the time immediately after the death of the last apostle, that is to say, according to tradition, St. John around the year 100, all the way through to about the 9th century. And it can even, some lists or some will even push it later, you know, to include St. Bernard of Clairvaux. But essentially, we're looking at an organic title that grew up among the Christian faithful who revered, you know, the strength, the conviction, the clarity, the understanding, the many gifts that these men were given to preach, teach, to understand, to penetrate into the mysteries of our Catholic faith. And just as in terms of a book recommendation, there's a wonderful book that I found on the Church Fathers. I think it's published by our Sunday Visitor, by a man named Michael Aquilina, I believe. But there, you know, many of these writings you'll be able to find for free online. I'll just mention, you know, a few incredibly, I think, important fathers from the principal periods. And right at the beginning, you know, we call this very first period of the apostolic fathers. Why is that? Because many of the individuals that we revere in this period, most of whom are martyrs, you know, they had direct access to the apostles themselves. You know, these are individuals who may have been disciples of the apostles, or, you know, who were in close proximity to individuals who were. And so it's like they're drinking directly from the font of divine revelation. And so we can be that much more assured that what they tell us is exactly what our Lord intended to be taught about divine revelation. And so among these figures, you know, one of the key ones is St. Ignatius of Antioch, who is very famous for a line which he wrote in the year 107, so, you know, barely 7 years after the death of St. John the Apostle. He says, "Where the bishop is, there let the multitude of believers be. Even as where Jesus Christ is, there is the Catholic Church." And so we see in his writings, you know, a particular emphasis on the sacramentality of the Catholic priesthood, of the importance of the local bishop, of obedience to him. You know, in St. Ignatius's writings, we already see a belief in the real presence. You know, Jesus Christ is truly substantially present in the, you know, bread, under the appearance of bread and wine, in the holy sacrifice of the Mass. You know, the church is his visible unity, as St. Paul so explicitly says in his epistle to the Ephesians. You know, others, for example, St. Justin Martyr, just a little bit later, you know, that in his letter of apology, which is a Greek word for defense, in his defense of the Christian faith against the errors of the pagans, to the Roman Emperor in particular, you know, he's describing Holy Mass as it's celebrated in the second century. Once again, an emphasis on the real presence of our Lord in the Eucharist. And so we see this continuity right from the apostles, the sixth chapter, St. John's Gospel, men like Ignatius and Justin Martyr, already preaching and teaching what we believe and continue to believe and preach and hold today as Catholics regarding the Holy Eucharist. You know, other big names from periods shortly thereafter, St. Irenaeus of Lyons, St. Athanasius, very well known for his opposition to the Arian heresy that denied the divinity of our Lord Jesus Christ. So you're looking at the third and fourth centuries there. You know, that the themes that continue to come up are, again, the episcopacy, the Holy Eucharist, and church fathers are also very explicit in many places about the primacy of the Bishop of Rome. And so, you know, those three doctrines are already so crucial to what distinguishes us as Catholics, and they're present in a consistent way in the writings of the fathers. And so, you know, St. John Henry Cardinal Newman said, you know, to be steeped in history is to cease to be Protestant. When we see this great continuity between the early church and what we believe today as Catholics, we see precisely that the Church of Jesus Christ is the Catholic Church.
4: Excellent question, Logan. Thank you so much for sending it in. I want to give a quick shout out to our friend Elizabeth Ramirez watching us over on YouTube. She says it's her 10th wedding anniversary. Congratulations, Elizabeth. That's really, really cool. Glad that's it's been going strong 10 years. And here's to 10 more. Great questions coming in today. There's some a couple that are a little hot button issues here. So we're going to take this one from Scott. I can't think of a better priest to answer these questions, by the way. Scott asks, I've been listening to the Catechism in a Year with Father Mike Schmitz, and I've been really enjoying it. I think it's awesome, really. You could listen to it here at the Station of the Cross. He says, however, I'm confused by this reference that he makes in the Catechism. It states that the plan of salvation also includes those who acknowledge the Creator in the first place, among whom are the Muslims. These profess to hold the faith of Abraham. And together with us, they adore the one merciful God, mankind's judge on the last day. How can we reconcile this with extra ecclesiam nulla salus? What's interesting about this canon is there's a syncretism that we see today with between the Christians, the Muslims, and even the Jews. And they'll say, well, we worship the same God. But in this particular instance here, when we talk about the Muslims, they deny the divinity of Christ. So in a way, they're denying the Holy Trinity. How can we say that we have the same God?
5: It's, you make a very important point, Rudy. And so, you know, the answer is, do Muslims worship the same God that we do? And this is the central question. The answer is both yes and no. And so, and I'll explain. This portion of the Catechism is the elucidation of a document from the Second Vatican Council called Nostra Aetate, which identifies the Muslims as believers who adore the one God. And that is to say that the Council says that they're monotheists, just as we are, of course, like the Jews. But we have to understand that in very precise language. And right off the bat, I want to say to Scott, you know, that this changes in no way the doctrine of extra ecclesiam nulla salus, which, of course, many of your viewers and listeners will know, is Latin for outside of the church, there is no salvation. Anyone who is saved through our Lord Jesus Christ. And what is that to say? They're saved through the church. The church is the body of Christ. And so even if they're not in visible union with our Lord in a way known only to him that they're saved, that salvation will only come through Jesus Christ. There is no remission of sin without the effusion of blood, St. Paul tells us. And the only blood that saves us, in the same epistle to the Hebrews, it's not the blood, you know, of animals. It's this most precious blood of our Lord Jesus Christ. There is no salvation outside of our Lord Jesus Christ. And if our Lord, in his infinite mercy, chooses to dispense that mercy in a way that is invisible to us, that he is not bound by the sacraments by which he binds us, that salvation nevertheless will still come through our Lord. And so how can we understand this, these statements from the Second Vatican Council and from, you know, from the Catechism, Father Mike Schmitz teaching it? You know, as already St. Thomas Aquinas had said something similar. We all know, of course, the Summa Theologica, the greatest work of theology ever written. And St. Thomas goes through all of these various portions of what we believe as Catholics and the nature of God, both as one and as three. He also wrote another incredibly important work, lesser known, called the Summa Contra Gentiles, the sum of knowledge or theology or philosophy against the Gentiles, against the nations. And one of the principal groups that he's targeting with that book is the Muslims, in fact. And why is that? And so what St. Thomas is explaining is that, yes, Muslims profess to adore the one true God. You know, they intend to adore God as creator. And they do intend, you know, they acknowledge that Abraham is our father in faith. And so just as we do, and they acknowledge that part of God's plan for salvation. At the same time, we know that God has revealed himself as Christians. We know that that the face of God the Father is visible in the face of Jesus Christ. You know, as our Blessed Savior says plaintively to Saint Philip the Apostle. You know, Philip says, "Then, Lord, show us the Father, and we'll, you know, it'll be enough for us." And, you know, Jesus replies to him very sadly, "Have I been with you so long, and you know, you don't know who I am? Philip, who sees me, sees the Father." And you know, there are other passages that are incredibly important in that same line. For example, that, you know, both in St. John's Gospel in chapter 5, he that honoreth not the Son honoreth not the Father. You know, in chapter 14, no man cometh to the Father but by me, our blessed Savior says. And so just as already said, you know, right at the beginning there, that we know, because God has revealed his inner life to us, that yes, he's one true God, but in three divine persons. And to deny that Jesus Christ is truly God, as the Muslims do, they deny his crucifixion and therefore his salvific work. To deny that God is three divine persons is to deny, you know, the true nature of God. And so we can say in a philosophical way that they virtually worship the one true God, that is to say, you know, they intend to worship the one true God, but in effect, they miss the mark insofar as they don't know who that God is. You know, there's something similar, but it is different radically. There's something similar with when St. Paul goes to Athens in the Areopagus, you know, and the Greeks have a temple to the unknown God. They're really trying to pay honor and worship to a being that they don't know. And St. Paul has come to reveal it to them in like manner. And we need to reveal to the Muslims the true face of God, both one and three.
4: Amen. Thank you so much, Scott, for sending in that question. We also had Alex ask a similar question watching us on YouTube. Hope that's helpful for you guys. We're going to take a quick break here on Ask a Priest Live. We'll be right back in just a moment. On the other side of the break, we're going to talk about the Society of St. Pius X. If there are no good options for sending your kids to school, you can't be a homeschool mom, you have to send them to one of the SSPX schools, should you do it? We'll answer that in just a moment.
6: We're flipping the script on a popular phrase about men. They say hard times create strong men. Strong men create good times. Good times create weak men. And weak men, well, they bring us right back to the hard times. So how do we offer good formation to boys, young men, and the families who form them? St. John Bosco may have the solution. This is Rudy Carlos, host of Ask a Priest Live. 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Let's talk about what it really takes to break the cycle and raise strong men once again.
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4: Blessed be the holy name of Jesus. Welcome back to the show. We've been talking with Canon Stephen Sharp from the Institute of Christ the King, Sovereign Priest. Always good to have you here, Canon, to answer these questions. This is a complicated one, and I think we'll have to... There's some context here. So in case people aren't aware, in July, coming up in July, the Society of St. Pius X plans to ordain new bishops. And, you know, their argument is a state of necessity. It's a whole, we could have an entire episode dedicated to that. But anyway, that's a little bit of context for you to understand this question from Just a Mom from upstate New York. She writes, I've been homeschooling my children for the past 12 years, and unfortunately, there are a few, if any, options for Catholic education nearby. We've looked at moving out of state for a better diocese with classical Catholic education, and have stumbled upon many Catholic schools that are no different from here. They seem to be secular, state-run education with a mass once a month, which is, man, that's kind of sad. But she continues here. In one location, we found an SSPX school with non-digital curriculum. That's awesome. A daily traditional Latin mass. That's even better. And bi-weekly confession for school, for the school kids. So that's, I mean, what more can you ask for? That's amazing. She says here, it seems so much more what we're looking for as far as our kids' education goes. That's exactly what we're looking for, is what she's saying. Excuse me. With the upcoming problems with the SSPX, however, I'm guessing that an SSPX school is not a good idea for our kids. But what are your thoughts on this, Father?
5: Thank you for your question, Jasuma. It's a very difficult situation. There's no question. You know, here is, you're sending a school that has everything you'd like, you know, a daily Holy Mass for your children, you know, the frequency of the Sacrament of Penance, you know, a curriculum that that allows them to flourish, you know, in a traditional manner, in a classical manner, emphasizing, you know, the best and time-tested ways to educate our children. And yet at the same time, we have this sort of Damocles looming over all of us with the impending, consecration of bishops by the Society of St. Pius X. Unfortunately, the details do matter in this instance. And even if the consecrations were not to happen in July, you know, I would refrain from, you know, speaking in a blanket manner, because really the particular conditions of the school, your own particular circumstances, you know, would matter in that instance. And I would counsel you, you know, if there are priests who are more grounded in our traditional faith, that I'd encourage you, of course, to seek their counsel concerning schools and, you know, and expose your difficulty to them. In this instance, you know, I wouldn't be entirely opposed, all things being equal, you know, to you sending your children to a society school for the reasons that you mentioned. Of course, you know, they're getting to the sacraments. You know, the Holy See has been very confusing occasionally with our attendance at society masses, you know, with the practical effect of saying that we can fulfill our Sunday obligation with them. As I've said before on the show, you know, I generally counsel against a frequent attendance at the masses of society, not because I don't think there are good Catholics there, or good priests. I've met some, you know, I respect them deeply, but because of the spirit that's often fostered by the society, you know, of this kind of siege mentality and a reflexive defensiveness vis-a-vis our legitimate authorities within the church, which I find to be deeply problematic, and, you know, not just because it's Canon Sharp speaking, but because the normal mode for us as Catholics is to live in one of, you know, serenity and peace, invisible union with the Holy Father and our local bishops. And so that's a long way of saying that exactly what the consequences will be after July 1st and the consecration of those bishops is going to have a direct impact on the manner in which, you know, I could fully respond to this question. There are many rumors circulating around. Of course, you can trust those about as far as you can throw them. You know that we don't know exactly how the Holy See is going to respond. It looks like there are going to be sanctions that will be levied against, at the very least, the individuals who will participate directly in the consecrations. But those censures could go as far as touching anyone who assists at society masses, and therefore, you know, masses at their schools would be included. And so, do I hope that that's going to happen? Of course, absolutely not. You know, I wish that the society were in full communion and doing their good work within the church and with all of the blessings that run through, you know, peaceful relations with the Holy Father. That's a long way, a long-winded way of saying, yes, I want to validate you in your charitable concern to ensure that your children are educated as well as they can be. But at the same time, you know, this specific instance with the society, we just don't know what the lay of the land will be like after July 1st. You know, I hope and pray that there'll be a peaceful resolution to this conflict. and that there can be a way that you know, the society can enter full communion, or at the very least that these consecrations either do not take place or they can take place in a way that is mandated by the Holy Father. But that's, of course, looking on a human level, at least, increasingly unlikely. And so at the very least, my prudent counsel to you would be to wait until we see the Holy See's response. In the meantime, you know, to take prudent counsel from priests that you trust in the area and, you know, do the very best you can. Remember that you're merely a partner in the education of your children. At all times, we need to be resigned to the divine providence of our Lord, that He wants your children's Christian education infinitely more than you do. And as long as you're firmly rooted in Him by your union to our Lord, as long as you're doing the very best that you can, you know, leave room for our Lord's grace. You know, He will guide you towards what's best for your children, what's most, you know, best and possible. And we place our hope and trust in Him while praying, of course, once again for a peaceful resolution to this conflict between the Holy Father and the society.
4: Super good advice. Thank you, Canon. It really is. I mean, when we talk about the society, it's a very, very, it's very confusing, like you mentioned in the beginning of the answer here. I'm curious, has there ever been in history a similar example of partial communion? We have Father Matteig here from the Catholic Current, has a show here on the Station of the Cross as well. He's kind of asking the same question. Has there ever been a situation of partial communion? Is that actually a thing? I'm not sure. It really is confusing when it comes to this.
5: To a sense, there's no example that immediately leaps to mind. The one that I do think of, it's kind of an apples to oranges comparison, though, is, of course, the Western Schism, the Great Schism in the West, you know, when there were three claimants to the papal throne. And so we had different saints supporting different claimants to the papal throne. You know, that, and so the nature of jurisdiction and adherence and obedience to the Holy Father was, of course, very confused at that time. You know, who was in communion with who and who was truly Pope. It was an incredibly confusing time for Holy Mother Church. And it was a tribulation our Lord permitted. Certainly, you know, because of the principally the sins of clergymen, but of course also to reinvigorate the church, as he always does, through the reforms that would eventually take place. And so that example comes to mind. But, you know, this crisis is also, I believe, a consequence of modern technology. What do I mean by that? You know, the free flow of information, you know, the strengthening of papal authority on a political level towards the end of the 19th century within the church, that is to say, of course, is in a secular way, that power has only diminished. But there's been an increasing emphasis on the papacy and its action in all quarters of the church over the centuries, and that's only crystallized towards the end of the 19th century with the First Vatican Council, and then with the very charismatic personality, especially of John Paul II, St. John Paul II, towards the end of the 20th century. So the relationship with the Holy Father has evolved over time, and I think that's part of what's crystallizing, you know, this difficulty with the Society of St. Pius X, in addition to the very real, you know, doctrinal difficulties and canonical difficulties that we've talked about.
4: Yeah, definitely. Canon Sharp, thank you for joining us today. Could you leave us with your priestly blessing? By the way, this only applies to those who are listening live right now.
5: Per intercessionem Beati Maria, Semper Virginis, Beati Iosif, Iustum Virginis, Sponsi, Benedictio de Omnipotentis, Patris et Filii, Spiritus Sancti, Descendens per Vos, Mani et Semper. Amen.
4: Amen. 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
2: 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On May 8th, we celebrate the feast of the apparition of St. Michael the Archangel. The
9: The Feast of St. Michael on September 29th, though usually known as Michaelmas, has always honored the entire angelic hierarchy to one degree or another. Today's feast commemorates one of the most famous individual apparitions of St. Michael, on Mount Gargano in Apulia, in southern Italy. In the late 5th century, a herdsman noticed one of his cattle had wandered into a cave on the mountain. He shot an arrow into the cave, hoping to frighten the animal back out, but instead the arrow flew back out towards him. Terrified, the locals reported to their bishop, who ordered his people to pray, fast, and do penance for 3 days. At the end of the 3 days, St. Michael appeared to the bishop and told him to dedicate the cave to God. The bishop led his priests and people into the cave, where they discovered a church hewn out of the very rock, lacking only an altar. The bishop soon consecrated the place with an altar, and many miracles have occurred there ever since. The sanctuary on Mount Gargano is one of several great sites dedicated to St. Michael that are providentially aligned in what is often called St. Michael's Line, or the Sword of St. Michael, spanning Europe and the Holy Land. Also honored on this day are St. Victor the Moor, St. Agathias, one of the 14 Holy Helpers, and many other martyrs, confessors, and holy virgins. For more about the saints and seasons of the Catholic Church, visit thestationofthecross.com/saints and seasons.

0: In boys, they want to be like the old man, so they smoke. Some of them even inhale. This would be an excellent moment for a commercial.
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3: 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What you need to know right now. A bold synthesis of inspiration and information. Keeping you up to date on the news and issues from a courageous Catholic perspective.
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5: Praise be to Jesus Christ. Welcome back to A Catholic Take, a bold synthesis of information and inspiration. I'm your host, Joe McLean. Praise be to God. It is good to be on with you. Marco Rubio at the Vatican today. They went double the time, him and Pope Leo. And they had an air quotes, frank exchange. Boy, we're going to get into this. Nicholas Cavazos from the Triad Thomist is back on the team today at 14 past the hour. I hope and pray they talked about over $5 per gallon in Austin, Texas, of all places, because golly gee whiz, that matters to me. But nonetheless, we're going to have a conversation about this meeting, this confrontation of sorts that we're being told is everything is fine, no problem. Does it matter? Well, Nicholas Cavazos weighs in. We're going to get his take on the show in this hour. Also, there is a brand new book out about Ad Orientum by God's design. I'm here to tell you. But this book published by Tan Ad Orientum, the direction that changes everything by Dr. Peter Kwasniewski. He joins us at 30 past the hour. Does it actually matter? That's one of the questions. What's the historical relevance of it? What are the origins of it? And I want to tell you a fun little story about a site in the Holy Land that has a lot to play in this conversation about the direction your priest faces at the Catholic Mass. Could your priest be facing the wrong direction? We'll have that conversation at 30 past the hour. Plus, we'll have a full after show, and you can be a part of that conversation because it's not just my Catholic take, it's your Catholic take as well. In the chat box on the live video feeds, which you can find linked up at thestationofthecross.com. That's thestationofthecross.com/ACT. Don't forget, we're in the midst of our spring appeal, trying to raise the money so we can continue to do what we do every single day here at the Station of the Cross Catholic Media Network, taking a look at the headlines and giving you a Catholic take, as well as all of our other programming. You could donate right now by smashing that donate button in the top corner there. That would mean a lot to us. Let's pray. In the name of the Father, the Son, and the Holy Ghost, amen. Remember, O most gracious Virgin Mary, that never was it known that anyone who fled to thy protection, implored thy help, or sought thine intercession was left unaided. Inspired by this confidence, I fly unto thee, O Virgin of Virgins, my Mother. To thee do I come, before thee I stand sinful and sorrowful. O Mother of the Word Incarnate, despise not my petitions, but in thy mercy hear and answer me. Amen. In the name of the Father, the Son, and the Holy Ghost, and now your saint of the day.
6: Saint Stanislaus, pray for us. Stanislaus, or Stanislav in Polish, was born not far from Krakow to a pious noble couple in the year of our Lord 1030. As a young man, he studied in Gniezno, then spent several years in Paris, where he earned but humbly declined to accept the degree of doctor. He gave away all his inheritance to the poor and received holy orders from the Bishop of Krakow, who also appointed Stanislav as vicar general. When the bishop died, it took a direct order from the Pope to force Stanislav to accept the office himself. Stanislav was a renowned preacher, patron of the poor, and enforcer of ecclesiastical discipline. His piety brought him into conflict with King Boleslav II, also known as Boleslav the Bold. At one point, the bishop even raised a man from the dead to testify against one of the king's false accusations, but the monarch continued in his crimes and misdeeds. And finally, Stanislav excommunicated him in 1079. Boleslav ordered his men to murder Stanislav, but the men refused to touch the saintly bishop, and finally the enraged king slew Stanislav with his own hand in a little chapel outside Krakow. This great patron of Poland is also celebrated on April 11th in the modern calendar, and for centuries has been honored on May 8th in his city of Krakow. For more about the saints and seasons of the Catholic Church, visit thestationofthecross.com/saints and seasons. Saint Stanislaus, pray for us.
5: And now your headline news. Ground News reports New York announces a $268 billion budget, including a second home tax. Governor Kathy Hochul announced a $268 billion state budget framework in Albany, New York, which includes at least $40 million in increased aid for Buffalo, none of which comes to the Station of the Cross, so you know. The Associated Press reports Democrat senators press U.S. military on Israel's evacuation zones. 12 Democrat senators, led by Vermont Senator Peter Welch, sent a letter to CENTCOM Chief Admiral Brad Cooper questioning American coordination with Israel regarding broad evacuation zones in Lebanon and Iran, alleging potential international law violations. Sweeping warnings have been used to permanently displace people and destroy homes and towns, the senators stated, linking the practice to the deaths of thousands of civilians and describing the areas as kill zones. And Zeal reports Rubio meets with Pope Leo at the Vatican to discuss Middle East. Secretary of State Marco Rubio met privately with Pope Leo XIV and other Vatican officials today to discuss the Middle East, the Western Hemisphere, and the need to promote peace and human dignity, according to statements from the Vatican and U.S. officials. The visit also comes after President Donald Trump's criticism of the Holy Father over the Iran war, to which the pontiff responded, reaffirming the church's long-standing opposition to all nuclear weapons. We'll be speaking more about that with Nick Cavazos coming up in a few minutes. And those are your headline news. The gospel today from the Novus Ordo Missae comes to us from John chapter 15, verses 9 through 11. At that time, Jesus said to his disciples, "As the Father hath loved me, I also have loved you. Abide in my love. If you keep my commandments, you shall abide in my love, as I also have kept my Father's commandments and do abide in his love. These things I have spoken to you, that my joy may be in you and your joy may be filled." The Gospel of the Lord. Laus tibi Christi. If you keep my commandments. You know, the once saved, always saved crowd, they would love to delete these passages. It just doesn't fit with their theology, their ideology, their agenda, their bias. But our Lord makes it clear. If you keep my commandments. Big if. I mean, it's all on you. I give you the grace. You have to cooperate. If you keep my commandments, I will abide in you and you and me. It goes on with the Cornelius Lapide commentary. This is the sixth reason by which Christ stirs his disciples up to persevere in him and his love and faith. The word "as" does not imply equality, but similitude of love. For the Father loveth Christ far more than Christ loveth us. The meaning therefore is, as God the Father hath loved me, as man without any merits of mine, freely before all others, and hath raised me to the hypostasis of the word, that I should be the Son of God, the Savior and Redeemer of the world, and therefore not a natural vine, but a vine of salvation. So in like manner have I freely chosen you before other men, without any merits of your own, and raised you to the apostolate, that you should be made very near to me as branches to the vine, and that I, through you, should work out the salvation of all nations. Take heed, therefore, that you abide in this, my love. And this you will do by loving me and keeping my commandments, for so you will deserve to be loved in return by me. And by me, constantly endowed with the benefits which I have spoken. So says St. Augustine. Augustine goes on, love precedes the keeping of commandments. For he who loveth not hath nothing from whence he may keep them. In what therefore he here saith, he does not show from whence love is generated, but how it is shown, that no one may deceive himself by saying that he loves him when he keeps not his commandments. This, however, must be referred to the love wherewith he loves us. Thus, by this you shall know that you abide in the love with which I love you, if you keep my precepts, not indeed that we first keep his commandments in order that he may love us, but that unless he loved us, we could not keep his commandments. Do you see how that works? He loves us, gives us the grace, and it's because of that grace that we have the ability to love him back and to obey him. But it's a cooperation with that grace, because he won't make you a slave. He refuses to force you to choose to love him back, to do the right thing. He has given you free will that you may freely love him in return. And all the more love that you give, and all the more obedience that you obey, the more grace he pours out. St. Augustine expounds of the joy which God had from eternity at our salvation, saying, these things I have spoken unto you, that what has been from eternity a cause of joy to me, namely, grace and salvation, may be in you. This joy began to be in us when he called us. It begins to be in the faith of those who are born again. It shall be full in the faith of those who rise again. What does it mean to be born again? Well, when Nicodemus came in the middle of the night in John chapter 3, Jesus made it clear, you must be born again of water and spirit, the pneuma that hovers over the waters of creation, like in Genesis chapter 1, and brings forth the new creation. So when you enter into the waters of baptism, you die with Christ and you are brought out of those waters, rising with Christ, a new child, for you have put on the new man, our Savior Jesus. We're back in 2. Don't go.
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9: This is Dale Alquist with a Chesterton Minute. How many times have you heard someone talk about how important it is to be progressive? Have you ever asked them what they mean by that? 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My goal is to get to heaven and to help others get there too. 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
5: Praise be to Jesus Christ. Welcome back to A Catholic Take, a bold synthesis of information and inspiration. I'm your host, Joe McLean. Praise be to God. It is good to be on with you. Is your priest facing the wrong way at Mass? What is God's opinion of this? Well, we're going to have a conversation because there's a brand new book out by Tan, Ad Orientem, The Direction That Changes Everything. Dr. Peter Kwasniewski joins us at 30 past the hour to weigh in on that. And I have a fun little story from the Holy Land that I want to share with you as well. But it looks like Marco Rubio had a great meeting with His Holiness Pope Leo XIV today. In fact, they went twice as long as they were scheduled, and they had a frank exchange, we are told, about views on the war with Iran and the Middle East. Here to weigh in on that from the Traditional Thomist and the Nick Cavazos Show is Nicholas Cavazos. Nick, good afternoon. Thanks for being back on.
10: Thank you, my friend, for having me on.
5: Well, Marco Rubio has delivered the crystal football to Pope Leo, so I think we've made up. We're all friends now. Everything's good to go, or how are you looking at it?
10: Yeah, it just takes a crystal football to heal all wounds, apparently. This was a good meeting. Some people have wondered and speculated if this meeting was kind of in reaction to all of the Twitter beef and nonsense back and forth. But really, this meeting was already in the works for a good amount of time. And so I'm glad that the Secretary of State managed to go over and at least make things somewhat better. Of course, you know, I don't think either side is going to kowtow or, you know, give any wiggle room. And really, quite frankly, the Trump administration really has nothing to gain on a political level from, if you will, kind of taking the Vatican's advice. A moral level, of course, is different. But yeah, hopefully things kind of smooth out and we can have a little bit less drama in the world.
5: I thought it was kind of hilarious when Donald Trump insinuates that Pope Leo wants Iran to have nuclear weapons. I mean, literally, he doesn't want anyone to have nuclear weapons. Quite literally, they hate the nuclear weapon thing. So, I mean, it's like, does Donald Trump not know this? Is he just being Donald and stirring the pot? That's kind of what he does? Or how do we interpret that?
10: Yeah, so from my perspective, you know, we talked about this a couple of weeks back, but when we look at, in particular, Trump's language around the Pope, we see that ultimately Trump's biggest issue was treating the situation with the Pope like he would treat the situation with a Washington executive, you know, or attacking Chuck Schumer or something to that effect. You know, it would not work. And ultimately, I think that this was something that Trump kind of found out, is that it's not a good idea to go toe to toe with the Pope in the context of how this looks visibly. You know, it looks like, you know, a big bad politician attacking Mother Teresa. You know, it just doesn't look very good. And so ultimately, even though Trump's criticism, in my opinion, in comparison of other criticisms that Trump has given to other people, was somewhat more mild-mannered, again, it kind of rang hollow. I think the better critique he could have given to the Pope's position would have been just that, a fair critique, coming out and saying, well, we understand that the Vatican has this anti-war sentiment. However, if the Iranians get a nuclear weapon, this is going to be diametric to Christians throughout the entire earth. Now, whether one believes that argument or not, it at least sounds much better than saying the Pope wants the Muslims to have a nuclear weapon.
5: Right, right. Why Marco Rubio? Why not J.D. Vance?
10: I think probably for a couple of reasons. So one, it just makes sense in the sense of the role in which the Secretary of State possesses. He is, in fact, kind of the envoy or the face, if you will, when it comes to foreign policy of the United States. Two, Marco Rubio, if memory serves, he's an evangelical Christian, so he'll be able to at least have some working common ground that might be able to be better than a Catholic being there. And the reason I say that is just because if JD was to go over there, you know, things could have gotten really interesting in the context of potential theological debate. But again, ultimately, it's the job of the Secretary of State to deal with these foreign policy matters.
5: Is Marco Rubio is he Catholic or evangelical? He's a practicing Catholic, according to AI here, the AI search results. It says he's a practicing Catholic. I thought he was. I mean, that would have surprised me if he had been an evangelical Catholic, honestly. But I think according to the reports that I'm seeing, he is, in fact, a Catholic, which is why I brought the question up, because J.D. Vance also is a Catholic, of course, a new Catholic. But is this smart strategy on behalf of the White House? Because J.D. Vance was getting into these sort of tit for tat, you know, with, you know, what is love and the levels of love, that the debate that came up several months back. And do you think the White House, Donald Trump in particular, do you think he is J.D. Vance spoiled his opportunity to be the bridge to the Vatican, and Marco was the most obvious choice?
10: You know, I don't know if he, quote, spoiled it. The way I look at it is clearly J.D. and Marco Rubio are vying for Trump's endorsement. I think that all of the, if you will, political machinations that they're involved with, whether that be this trip or, in, as an example, a couple weeks back, J.D. going to meet with the Iranians, I think these are tests by Trump himself, if you will, to see who will get the crown, if you will, after I'm gone. And so when it comes to Marco being sent over there, again, I think it just makes sense in the context of that's his role as the Secretary of State. And I would have loved to have been a fly on the wall. I would have loved to have had that position myself as a Catholic, because there's lots of questions that really, if you will, American Catholics struggle with, in particular things along the nature of, you know, deportations and, for instance, the Second Vatican Council's teaching on deportations. For instance, a lot of people think that the Vatican is kind of just taking kind of a progressive stance when it comes to that said issue, and that one could understand that from an American point of view. But actually, when one goes and reads the Second Vatican Council, the Second Vatican Council is clear that in, as it terms, like crimes against human dignity, it lists things that pretty much everyone would agree, things like slavery, pillaging, things along that nature, women, children. But it list actually includes deportations. And this quotation from the Second Vatican Council has been given in multiple papal documents, least of, or I think latest of which was Pope Francis's document on human dignity, where of course he famously added to that phrase the subject of the death penalty. And so I think that having a Catholic go over, having the Secretary of State go over, I think is a good idea. But again, I would have loved to have been a fly on the wall and said, okay, you know, how do we get this whole like death penalty thing to work out? You know, everybody is confused about this. People are making billions of dollars debating back and forth on YouTube and other places trying to figure out what on earth is going on here. Please help, Holy Father, and then we'll get to your nuclear discussion.
5: The meeting is said to have gone twice as long as it was scheduled to go. I think that's a significant piece of information, don't you? Like, and we are also told that they had a frank exchange. I like the wording there, a frank exchange. Could any chance this was testy in any way?
10: You know, it could have been. I think if you look at Marco Rubio, he definitely does not take any punches. He

0: our enemies. So I'm sure it was like a tit for tat back and forth in some form or fashion, but some of the photos, they were smiling. They seemed fairly happy. And let's hope the crystal football was the icing on the cake.
1: I mean, I think it's just being courteous. They're always going to smile, whether it's Nancy Pelosi, Joe Biden, David Axelrod, or whomever else, you know, who hates Jesus Christ and his teaching happens to visit the Vatican. They always smile. So why not for Marco Rubio, too? But it seems to me that Donald Trump is still having a hard time selling this Iran war situation. It seems like most Americans still aren't really sold out for this Middle East conflict that he is pursuing. Hopefully peace will prevail here. That's what we all want. But nonetheless, do you think he needs the Pope to at least not be against him? Is that the strategy here? Because otherwise, if you're Donald Trump, why do you care what the Pope does or doesn't say about you and your policies?
0: Yeah, honestly, I don't think the president needs the Pope's endorsement of the war or him quieting down about it. I think probably what took place is because the Pope has been coming out and kind of giving these street interviews, which in my opinion, he doesn't need to be doing. Because again, oftentimes this leads to imprudent statements from an individual who, you know, 1.3 billion people are kind of waiting on edge to see what he says. I think the president probably saw it and was just perturbed at it. And so, of course, kind of went to Truth Social and decided to write something out. That being said, of course, when it comes to the war's popularity itself, I mean, again, you guys know I'm an old school paleo conservative. I'm anti-war in principle, and so I'm not a huge fan of this war. I know a lot of other people aren't. That being the case, I will say that the stats that I've examined are a bit more nuanced than, say, perhaps X or big podcasters would like you to believe. And some of this, at least in the context of preliminary GOP election results, was clear. I don't know if you covered the Indiana primaries that took place a couple days ago, but no. Essentially all the non-Trump backed candidates who stalled the Indiana House and Senate from redistricting, they were all absolutely swamped. And famously, wow, in Ohio, the GOP endorsed candidate of Donald Trump, Vivek Ramaswamy, he won against the Groyper candidate by 70 plus points, which really goes to show that the internet is not real life. And so I think that, again, like, we have to, as human beings, do what the Catholic Church actually says to do, which is be involved in community, kind of look at what's going on when it comes to the actual data, allow that to flow, if you will, into the intellect, and then conform ourselves accordingly and give rational criticisms. I'm not a huge fan of the war. I know you're not a huge fan of the war. That being the case, though, I don't know if it's really this massive anti-groundswell that you and I might like to see.
1: There is a lot going on today with the Supreme Court in particular. Meth Pepperstone is being loosed upon innocent children again. 60% of abortions are, are as a result to male drugs like Meth Pepperstone. And pro-lifers feel like, where is Donald Trump? Where is the quote-unquote pro-life guy now? He's not being pro-life here. Then there was the redistricting issue. Donald Trump called for all of these state legislatures to redistrict in order to make it easier for Republicans to win midterms. That doesn't seem to be going over well, is it?
0: Well, I'd actually argue that the redistricting is going over very well. We've seen South Carolina redistrict, Tennessee's redistrict, Alabama's redistrict, Louisiana. Of course, this was all triggered by the state of Texas, and a lot of people don't know.
1: Yeah, but the pushback is ugly.
0: Oh, of course, yeah. There's definitely going to be a lot of pushback. It's going to be nasty, and eventually it would not surprise me if you end up having like massive redistricting across all 50 states to where every single red and blue state just looks absolutely red or blue. So in that context, yeah, it's going to be just the next chapter, if you will, of political division. But yeah, it's truly quite sad. All we can do is hopefully pray and ask God to give us grace and peace to make the right decisions.
1: All right, Nicholas Cavazos from the Traditional Thomist and the Nick Cavazos Show. So grateful to have you on the team. Praise be to God. Thanks again for hanging out with us. Make sure to subscribe to his channel. We're going to link to it in the show notes. You can find him on YouTube. The search for Nicholas Cavazos, but we'll put it in the show notes for you at the top of the hour. The next question is your priest facing the wrong direction at Mass? Does it even matter? There's a brand new book out by Dr. Peter Kwasniewski, Ad Orientem, The Direction That Changes Everything. And we're going to have that conversation in just 2 minutes from now. Would you do us a favor and share us with a friend? so much more.

0: Our ACT is headed your way to include your take as well. We'll be right back.
1: Our Lord commanded the apostles to preach the gospel without fear, to proclaim the truth from the housetops. 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
0: Praise be to Jesus Christ. Welcome back to A Catholic Take, a bold synthesis of information and inspiration. I'm your host, Joe McLean. So good to be on with you. Praise be to God. Is your priest facing the correct direction at Holy Mass? I want to tell you a very quick story here. In the Holy Land, in fact, in what is today called Nablus, Shechem, ancient Shechem, there's Mount Ebal there. And on top of Mount Ebal is an ancient altar. In fact, it's the very same altar that Joshua proclaimed, "As for me and my house, we will serve the Lord." And what's very fascinating about this altar, which you can visit today, is that it is oriented to the east to face the rising sun. And the ramp leading up to it is on the other side of the altar. So the priest would climb up to this giant stone altar and he would be facing east. And guess what? Everybody, the people of God, would be on the plain behind him, and they too would all be facing east. When I discovered the antiquity of worshiping facing east, it kind of blew my mind. And there's a brand new book out by tanbooks.com, Ad Orientum, The Direction That Changes Everything. Dr. Peter Kwasniewski joins us this afternoon to discuss. Dr. Kwasniewski, God bless you. Thanks for being on with us.
7: Hey, thank you very much. It's always good to talk to you, Joe.
0: Yeah, praise be to God. So let's start with, does it matter? Does it actually matter the direction the priest faces?
7: Yes, of course it matters. It matters because we are creatures of flesh and blood and body and soul. And so unlike angels who are pure spirits, we worship in an embodied fashion. And so what we do with our bodies is symbolic, and it tells us what we're doing. We tell one another what we're doing with how we stand, how we kneel, which direction we face, you know. And so when we're in a church building at worship in the liturgy, which is a public formal activity, it should be very clear that we're there for one primary reason, and that is to worship Almighty God, to be ordered to. The act of worship should be theocentric, centered on God himself, for his great glory, to adore him, to supplicate him, to praise him, to thank him, to express our our sorrow for sins committed against him. And the tradition of Christian worship, East and West, unanimously understood that the most obvious manner in which to signify that we are all there for a common purpose of worshiping God was to face everyone in the same direction towards the East, right? So just the first level is that we're all facing in the same direction, doing one common activity, with the priest as the leader, as the shepherd leading the sheep, as the general leading the battalion, you know, as the high priest mediating on behalf of everyone else, right? He has all of those sorts of functions. He's leading us. So that's the first level. And then there's just the level of why face East? That's a huge question. Of course, that's why I wrote this little booklet. I mean, it's not such a huge question. This is just a little booklet. It's not really even a book. You know, you can stick it in your breast pocket, right? So, I mean, it's something to read in one sitting that'll give you the whole account of this. But basically, the East represents Christ. Christ in Scripture is called the Orient in multiple places. It's said in Matthew's gospel that he's going to return from the East. It says that he ascended to the East, right? So the East is a really big deal. In Scripture, that's the symbol of Jesus Christ. Why? Because the sun rises from the East. Christ is the light who enlightens everyone who comes into the world, right? So all of this is not arbitrary symbolism. This is symbolism rooted in the nature of the cosmos and in divine revelation and in the tradition of the church. So for all of these reasons, massive, massive reasons, we face East in order to face Christ who comes again in glory, and also in order to show that we are on a journey to heaven.
0: Oh, there's so many directions I want to go with this. One, historical. Two, I want to run something by you, something I've been saying now for years. You know, mystically speaking, the priest saying Mass at the altar is transported through time and space, mystically, to the once-for-all sacrifice of Christ at Calvary. I can't imagine for a second that priest would be having his back to Jesus. He would be at the foot, looking up into the very eyes of our Savior on the cross, looking down, dying for us, you know, and to redeem mankind. And if that's true, if the priest is mystically present on Calvary, at the altar, looking up into the eyes of our Savior on that cross, then why would we be standing behind the cross looking at the back of Christ? Because essentially that's what happens, it seems to me, and I want to get your take on that, at a Mass where we're talking versus populum, where the priest would be facing the people. If the priest is facing into the face of Jesus, the people would be facing into the back. Why would we do that?
7: Yeah, I think there's so many layers to this question, but the first point we have to bring up is why was the priest turned around? So let's just be clear for everyone who's listening. There, with the very tiniest number of exceptions, which you can look into, you know, 99.9% of Christian liturgies from the beginning of the church, from the ancient times all the way through the Protestant revolt, and then in the Catholic and Eastern churches all the way after that, were celebrated facing east with the priest and the people in the same direction. So it's a massive unanimity of tradition. And why is it then that the priest was turned around? When did that start happening? That started happening in the 20th century. It happened here and there in the 20s, 30s, 40s, 50s. It was always illegal. But then it was legalized in the 60s and 70s, and then it took over everywhere. Because the scholars thought at the time that this was the original way that early Christians worshipped. They really believed that the celebrant of the Mass and the faithful gathered around a table. Because this is how they imagine the Last Supper, which isn't even how the Last Supper went, by the way. That was more like people reclining on a couch being served from the other side. But anyway, they imagine it like a table with people gathered around it. And so this idea of a communal meal as the original form of the Eucharist took off. And that's why the change happened everywhere. And we know now that that's not true. It was bad scholarship. In fact, there were even scholars back in the 50s, like Louis Bouyer, and Josef Jungmann, of all people, who was generally pro-reform, who said, no, the evidence is on the side of ad orientem, but they were ignored. The scholars, the more popular scholars and influential people, they just took off with their ideas. And now we, you know, most of the scholarship shows that that's nonsense. Father Uwe Michael Long, Father Stefan Hyde, all of the fantastic books that have been written on the subject now are just conclusive. So it's based on a mistake. It's simply a mistake of how we conceived the early Christians to be worshiping.
0: Was that, okay, speculation, pure speculation, but are we talking about an agenda being pushed for ideology? Or are we talking about naivete towards historical understanding of the liturgy?
7: I think that it's, so the scholars who argued that the early Christian Eucharist was a meal, I think that they really believed that that was the case. I don't think they were trying to pull a fast one. Okay. But there was an agenda in the sense that they conceived, they had a conception of worship as a communal activity, primarily communal, a communal gathering, a fellowship in which people sort of broke bread together and, you know, exchanged signs of peace. And, you know, and so it, they had a very horizontal notion of worship. And this is what the Protestants have. And this is what both Protestants and, let's say, progressive liturgists, both they both projected those ideas back onto the early Christians, right? And I think they really believed that, but it's connected to this communitarian, horizontal, very social conception of worship, as opposed to the traditional, and I always say Eastern and Western, because it's really important. If you go to a Byzantine church, you're going to see ad orientem only. That's what they do, right? That's what they've always done. The traditional conception of worship is it's vertical. It's oriented towards God. It's something that is transcendent. We are ordering ourselves outside of ourselves through adoration and all the other interior acts of prayer to our Creator and our Savior and our Redeemer and the one who sanctifies us, the one who saves us. So this notion of the community, yes, the community is present. And if you worship with people, then it will actually deeply bind you to them spiritually. And, you know, it strengthens you in all the virtues. But the main point is not the community. The main point is God, and we should be able to see that vividly when we enter a church for worship.
0: I was geeking out before I introduced you about the ancient worship of the Israelites. They were oriented towards the east. So this is an ancient, this goes back well before even the Christian church was established by our Savior. The Israelites were Eastern oriented, ad orientem towards the people, both at their stone altars, their tabernacle, the second temple, everything was Eastern oriented. So clearly the apostles, they would have known this, St. John, the apostles, they would have known this. So would they have picked that up immediately?
7: Yeah, I mean, there is some debate about, so first of all, we actually don't have a ton of information about the details of Jewish worship, apart from what we can glean from Leviticus, from Chronicles, from archaeological evidence. It's not clear that they were always worshiping ad orientem. It seems like sometimes they wanted to worship towards Jerusalem, so a place-oriented worship rather than a direction-oriented worship. This is true of Muslims, too, who turn towards Mecca. Mm. But it's a very natural thing for people to worship towards the sun, towards the rising sun. That's something you find in paganism. That's a natural human response to the sun, which is such a glorious symbol of light and strength and majesty. We know there was even a pharaoh of Egypt. Of course, he was considered kind of a heretic by the other Egyptians, but he worshiped the sun as the one God. You know, he saw the sun as the symbol of the one true God, you know, and in that sense, he was actually correct more than the other pharaohs were. But what's clear is that from the Old Testament is that there was an orientation of the people behind the priest who mediated for them. And they always would have, the priest would have gone into the Holy of Holies beyond the people to act as their mediator. And he would have had his back to them. In other words, he was doing something on their behalf. He wasn't doing a sort of demonstration that they could watch. You know, he wasn't doing something that they would be watching. He was doing something for them that they couldn't even see. And so in a way, what I want to point out is that although the Eastern direction is very important for all of the reasons I gave before, there's also just something more fundamental about everyone facing in the same direction in a church building towards the altar which represents Christ. We have to be really clear about this. In Christian history, the stone altar is a symbol of Jesus Christ, the rock of the church. And he is also the altar of sacrifice in a certain sense. He offers himself up for us. And that's why, you know, at the dedication of a church, the bishop pours oil all over the altar to anoint it. This is Christ, the anointed one, you know? And then usually at the altar, there's a crucifix as well. And there might even be a tabernacle. So all of these things, after a certain point, all of these things coalesced so that you had high altar, tabernacle, crucifix, and then the priest facing these symbols with everybody behind him. And so that has a certain spiritual and theological power and rationale, even if for some strange incidental reason, the church couldn't be physically oriented to the east. You know, there have been some weird cases where because of the geography or something, the church had to be built sideways, and the sanctuary was not literally towards the east, but still everybody gathered in the building facing in one direction towards the altar, the tabernacle, and the crucifix. And that's what some people would just say, this is the more general sense of being versus Deum, towards God, or versus Christum, towards Christ, right? It obviously works best if that can all align with cosmic East as well.
0: I think we're here at a break, but I think we've been so trained, taught, it's been ingrained in us the last couple of decades, few decades, that we have to be in full participation at Mass. And that means that we're like the center of all of this and we're in the action and we're part of it. It ain't just the priest and we're not just, innocent bystanders waiting there for it to all be over, but we have a role to play too. So I want to know how that plays a part in this. Also, I want you to imagine that you are St. Augustine, St. Justin Martyr, St. Catherine of Siena, right? And you somehow happened across, St. Typical's Parish out in the Novosordo Parish suburbs. And you walk in during a Mass on Sunday. Do you recognize that as a Catholic Mass? Would you know where you are? Would you feel comfortable? And would you understand exactly where you were in the liturgy? I want to ask that question as well. So we have a lot to get to today. Dr. Peter Kwasniewski is our guest. The book is Ad Orientem, The Direction That Changes Everything from tanbooks.com. And more is coming to you in 2 minutes from now. Don't go anywhere. You're right back.
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8: In the name of the Father, and of the Son, and of the Holy Spirit. Amen. Let us pray. O God, of whom it cometh that the minds of thy faithful people be all of one will, grant unto the same thy people that they may love the thing which thou commandest, and desire that which thou dost promise, that so, amid the sundry and manifold changes of the world, our hearts may surely there be fixed where true joys are to be found. Through Jesus Christ, thy Son, our Lord, who liveth and reigneth with thee in the unity of the Holy Spirit, God, world without end. Amen. In the name of the Father, and of the Son, and of the Holy Spirit. Amen.
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0: Praise be to Jesus Christ. Welcome back to A Catholic Take, a bold synthesis of information and inspiration. I'm your host, Joe McLean. Praise be to God. It is good to be on with you. Don't forget, I'm going to Spain and Portugal coming up in November for 13 days. It's a traditional Latin Mass pilgrimage. Father João Silveira is going to be saying the TLM for us every single day. Luis Roman and myself bringing a group there. We'd love to have you on the team for 13 days. We're going to go to Fatima. We're going to go to the roots of Our Lady of Pilar, Our Lady of Guadalupe there in Spain. It's going to be an amazing trip. All the details are at Select International Tours website, but we'll put a link to it in the show notes for you. Also, I'm hanging out with Father Ripperger in June in Austin, Texas, for the Fullness of Truth Conference. I'll put a link to that as well. Fullnessoftruth.org. The Catholic Cultural Revival 3.0, restoring good, true, and beautiful to a searching world, a three-day conference. I'm going. I'd love for you to hang out. Fullnessoftruth.org. But there is a great book out by tanbooks.com. Ad Orientem, The Direction That Changes Everything with Dr. Peter Kwasniewski, and he's on the team just to discuss it. Dr. K, welcome back. When I was, I've been to Rome several times, but the last time I was in Rome, actually it was 23 when I went on the Scavi tour. And you go way down into the underneath St. Peter's Basilica, and you see the actual tomb of St. Peter, the hole in the wall that they hid his bones in. And there's the graffiti wall, and there's an altar there. And the lady giving me the tour told me that the Apology of St. Justin the Martyr, written circa 125 AD, and when he describes the liturgy at the last, I guess it's one of the last sections of that apologetic letter, the mass, the liturgy he's describing happened at that very spot. And it is Ad Orientem. And it blows your mind. And it makes you wonder, would the saints, the greatest saints that we could think of, you know, St. Catherine of Siena, St. Francis, you know, who, any great saint from centuries past, if they were to walk into the suburban parish, the average suburban parish during a mass, do you think they would recognize it? Would they recognize it? What do you think?
7: No, absolutely not. No, I mean, I think this is a thought experiment that Newman actually came up with in the 19th century. He said, if the church fathers came back to England today and they were walking through our cities and they saw many fine churches, would they recognize what is happening in those churches as being in continuity with what they did? And he says, no, they wouldn't. They would keep on walking until they got to some poor part of town, sort of run down, and they'd duck their heads into a modest little chapel, and there they would find a priest at the altar celebrating an ancient rite in the church's ancient Western tongue. And then they would say, I'm at home. This is where I belong. You know? And so I think that thought experiment is entirely true. I mean, St. Edmund Campion, you know, all the saints, St. Therese of Lisieux, more recently toward time, St. Padre Pio even, who died in 1965, as the liturgical madness was really, getting going. All of these saints grew up with a traditional Latin mass celebrated Ad Orientem, always, without exception, as I said before, 99.9% of the time, certainly these saints would have seen it that way. And the prayers on the lips of the priest were ancient prayers, like the Roman canon goes all the way back into the mists of antiquity, 3rd century, 4th century at the, wow, at the latest. And they would have heard these prayers and been following a calendar and heard readings that were literally used century after century after century after century, right? Just the solidity of Catholic worship is a marvel. It's a magnificent thing. And see, to me, and I think to most people, I'll say most normal people, I'll assume for the sake of argument that I'm normal and that you're normal because we have this reaction. But I think most normal people would say to do something the same way that it's been done century after century after century is a good thing, is something that connects us to the generations that preceded us. It's part of our patrimony. These prayers were so good that nobody wanted to change them. It wasn't like they were lazy and they couldn't write. No, they knew not only are these masterpieces, these prayers, they are masterpieces. All of the prayers in the old missal are masterpieces. Well, yeah, nearly all of them. Some of them are a little bit clunky from later on, but the earliest prayers and the medieval prayers, they're all magnificent. They couldn't do better. Why should we even try? And why wouldn't we want to have on our lips the same words that the saints prayed in their generations? And so to me, it's kind of a no-brainer. Why would we want to change everything around? And that just gets you to, you know, the liturgical movement, and especially in the 50s and 60s, this idea that modern man somehow needed to have a radically different liturgy from any of his predecessors. Where is that coming from? I mean, it didn't work in any case to change everything around. Millions of Catholics left. And now Catholics, they long for tradition, and they want the traditional mass back, and they want the Latin and the chant and the ad orientem. And guess who's stopping them? It's the boomer generation. You know, it's the people who were completely sold on this mass for modern man idea. They haven't awakened yet to the fact that that was a failure. We need to apologize. Right. We need to move on. We need to move back and restore what we had.
10: I took a poll over on our YouTube feed. Do you think it matters what direction the priest faces? As of right now, 83% of the audience says, yes, it matters. 8% say no, 8% are not sure. You know, it's really been ingrained to us, Dr. Kwasniewski, that we have to fully participate in the mass. I mean, I can't tell you, as somebody who, when I came into the church, I came into the Novus Ordo church, I came into going to the regular Novus Ordo masses, and some of them were incredibly cringe, and some of them were great. They felt wonderful, you know, and even had Latin mass parts, smells and bells, all those wonderful things. So I've been to a variety of them, but I was always told everywhere and every time you have to be fully participating. And we were told that to participate means to you have to have a role to play in it. And I remember when I came to the traditional Latin mass and opened up the missal and read my bottom missal for the first time, opened it straight up, and it was a letter from Pope Pius XII telling me I had to fully participate in the mass. And I'm like, see, they were right all along. Only Pius XII had seemed to have a different opinion of what that means than today. So what does it mean to fully participate in the mass?
7: Of course, of course. Now, just to be clear, I think this question is somewhat independent of the question of ad orientem and versus populum, because as I said before, you could do the traditional mass versus populum. It was being done prior to the council. And you could also do the Novus Ordo ad orientem. And in fact, its own rubrics presuppose that. You know, we can get into that if you want. But what you're pointing out is the main rationale that was given for changing so much so rapidly. That is making the priest, bringing him closer to the people, interacting with them in the vernacular, increasing the number of readings, increasing the number of ministries that lay people could do, etc. This was all because of a certain idea of active participation. I think it's a false idea. The reason it's a false idea is because it's what I call activist participation. In other words, confusing motion, movement, activity, role-playing, etc., with the deep interior union with Christ in his mysteries. That is the essence of actual participation, right? Yeah. And that's what, when you look at the magisterial documents, they all say the deepest participation is when you unite yourself in heart and mind to Christ, our high priest, and you make his sacrifice your own and you unite yourself to him. And this is something that a prayerful atmosphere, silence, chant, ad orientem, all of those things augment and smooth the way to doing exactly that, right? They make it easier for us to pray, and therefore they make it easier for us to exercise the virtues of prayer and recollection and meditation, you know, than we would if we had lots of music coming at us and we had lots of things to do, you know, and so forth, right?
10: Yeah, Dr. Peter Kwasniewski, we're out of time. I'm grateful for your time today and having this conversation. The book is called Ad Orientem, The Direction That Changes Everything by tanbooks.com. Tanbooks.com. We'll put a link to it in the show notes as well, but it's a small, easy to read book. So maybe this is the first time you're ever hearing anything like this. Well, this might be a great starter for you to better understand why it in fact matters. The intention of all of us to do what we can, do what we were told, to, it, as our Savior says in the gospel today, if you love me, you will keep my commandments. Let that sink in. Dr. Kwasniewski, God bless you. We'll see you next time, and we'll see you in the after show where your take comes next.
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14: Here's the question for your non-Catholic friend. Understanding Melchizedek, Malachi, and Mass seem quite mysterious to most, even including Bible students. How about you? Well, here's your three best friendship tools for Catholic evangelism. Number one, Melchizedek. He's the very first priest in biblical history. Though he's a prefigurement of Jesus' priesthood, Melchizedek was a person. To Abraham, he presented bread and wine, which are the biblical elements of his sacrifice, and now presented at a Catholic Mass. Secondly, Malachi. He follows up some 3,000 years later and says, "In every place, incense shall be offered to my name in a pure offering." It is understood that the pure offering would be the sacrificial body and blood of Christ that is confected on every Catholic altar. Prophetically, this would replace and fulfill the ineffective temple sacrifices. And thirdly, my pesky comeback. That pure and holy sacrifice is not grape juice and a wafer at a non-Catholic communion service. Also, those elements are not Jesus' body, and they surely aren't Jesus' blood. However, I am glad to say that some grape juice and a wafer is a really nice summertime refreshment. Find me online at Smarty Pants Catholic Evangelism. We'll be right back.

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1: May is the month dedicated to the Blessed Mother. 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
4: Let us pray along with Raymond Leo Cardinal Burke for His Holiness Pope Leo XIV. In the name of the Father, and of the Son, and of the Holy Spirit. Amen.
5: O Holy Virgin Mary, Mother of the Lord of heaven and of earth, Our Lady of Guadalupe, guide and protect the Roman Pontiff Pope Leo XIV. Through your intercession, may he receive in abundance the grace of the successor of St. Peter, the perpetual and visible source and foundation of the unity of our bishops and of all our brothers and sisters in the mystical body of your divine Son. Unite Pope Leo's heart to your Immaculate Heart, leading him to rest his heart ever more securely in the glorious pierced heart of Jesus, so that he may confirm us in the Catholic faith, in the worship of God in spirit and truth, and in a good and holy Christian life. In the tumult of the present time, keep Pope Leo securely within the hollow of your mantle, in the crossing of your arms, protecting him from Satan, the father of lies, and from every evil spirit. Implore our Lord to grant him in particular the wisdom and courage to be a true shepherd of the Church throughout the world. With you, I place all my trust in Christ, the Good Shepherd, who alone is our help and salvation. Amen. Heart of Jesus, formed by the Holy Spirit in the womb of the Virgin Mother, have mercy upon us. Our Lady of Guadalupe, Queen of the Apostles, pray for us. Saints Peter and Paul, pray for us. Pope Saint Leo the Great, pray for us.
4: 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Amen.
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0: Good afternoon and welcome to the Quiet Waters Holy Hour. During this Easter season, and especially in this hour of mercy, we are reminded of the treasures our church thrives upon in the passion, death, and resurrection of our Lord Jesus Christ. Today we bring to you the spoken Quiet Waters Divine Mercy Chaplet, Sorrowful Mysteries of the Rosary, and the Stations of the Cross. Pray with us the Divine Mercy Chaplet.
1: In the name of the Father, and of the Son, and of the Holy Spirit. Amen. You expire, Jesus, but the source of life gushed forth for souls, and the ocean of mercy opened for the whole world. O font of life, unfathomable divine mercy, envelop the world and empty yourself out upon us. Our Father who art in heaven, hallowed be thy name. Thy kingdom come, thy will be done, on earth as it is in heaven. Give us this day our daily bread, and forgive us our trespasses, as we forgive those who trespass against us. But lead us not into temptation, but deliver us from evil. Amen. Hail Mary, full of grace, the Lord is with thee. Blessed art thou among women, and blessed is the fruit of thy womb, Jesus. Holy Mary, Mother of God, pray for us sinners, now and at the hour of our death. Amen. I believe in God, the Father Almighty, creator of heaven and earth. I believe in Jesus Christ, his only Son, our Lord. He was conceived by the power of the Holy Spirit and born of the Virgin Mary. He suffered under Pontius Pilate, was crucified, died, and was buried. He descended to the dead. On the third day he rose again. He ascended into heaven and is seated at the right hand of the Father. He will come again to judge the living and the dead. I believe in the Holy Spirit, the Holy Catholic Church, the communion of saints, the forgiveness of sins, the resurrection of the body, and the life everlasting. Amen.

0: eternal God, in whom mercy is endless, and the treasury of compassion inexhaustible, look kindly upon us and increase your mercy in us, that in difficult moments we might not despair nor become despondent, but with great confidence submit ourselves to your holy will, which is love and mercy itself. In the name of the Father, and of the Son, and of the Holy Spirit. Amen.
1: And now a reading from the letter of St. John.
2: See what love the Father has bestowed on us, and letting us be called children of God. Yet that is what we are. The reason the world does not recognize us is that it never recognized the Son. Dearly beloved, we are God's children now. What we shall later be has not yet come to light. We know that when it comes to light, we shall be like Him, for we shall see Him as He is. Everyone who has this hope based on Him keeps himself pure as He is pure. Everyone who sins acts lawlessly, for sin is lawlessness. You know well that the reason He revealed Himself was to take away sins. In Him, there is nothing sinful. The man who remains in Him does not sin. The man who sins has not seen Him or known Him. And now please join the Trembly sisters praising the Lord as they sing the song, "Breathe on Me, O Breath of God."

0: Please join us in the sorrowful mysteries of the Most Holy Rosary.
1: In the name of the Father, and of the Son, and of the Holy Spirit. Amen.
2: I believe in God, the Father Almighty, creator of heaven and earth. I believe in Jesus Christ, his only Son, our Lord. He was conceived by the power of the Holy Spirit and born of the Virgin Mary. He suffered under Pontius Pilate, was crucified, died, and was buried. He descended to the dead. On the third day, he rose again. He ascended into the heaven and is seated at the right hand of the Father. He will come again to judge the living and the dead.
1: I believe in the Holy Spirit, the Holy Catholic Church, the communion of saints, the forgiveness of sins, the resurrection of the body, and life everlasting. Amen.
0: Our Father, who art in heaven, hallowed be thy name. Thy kingdom come, thy will be done, on earth as it is in heaven.
1: Give us this day our daily bread, and forgive us our trespasses, as we forgive those who trespass against us. And lead us not into temptation, but deliver us from evil. Amen.
0: For the virtues of faith, hope, and charity. Hail Mary, full of grace, the Lord is with thee. Blessed art thou amongst women, and blessed is the fruit of thy womb.

0: amongst women, and blessed is the fruit of thy womb, Jesus.
1: Holy Mary, Mother of God, pray for us sinners, now and at the hour of our death. Amen.
0: Glory be to the Father, and to the Son, and to the Holy Spirit.
1: As it was in the beginning, is now, and ever shall be, world without end. Amen.
2: The first sorrowful mystery, the agony in the garden. Jesus suffered the bloody sweat in the garden at the terrible thought of our sins. The apostles fell asleep on him, but Mary could not sleep, knowing in her heart that Jesus was soon to be handed over to his death. She sensed in her heart that something dreadful was happening to him, and she watched and waited in prayer.
0: Mary, help us to realize and to feel with your heart the meaning of sin in our own lives and of others. Give us your heart so that we may have your hatred of sin and your desire to console the heart of Jesus.
3: Our Father who art in heaven, hallowed be thy name. Thy kingdom come, thy will be done on earth as it is in heaven.
4: Give us this day our daily bread, and forgive us our trespasses, as we forgive those who trespass against us. And lead us not into temptation, but deliver us from evil. Amen.
3: Hail Mary, full of grace, the Lord is with thee. Blessed art thou among women, and blessed is the fruit of thy womb, Jesus, in agony.
4: Holy Mary, Mother of God, pray for us sinners, now and at the hour of our death. Amen.
3: Hail Mary, full of grace, the Lord is with thee. Blessed art thou among women, and blessed is the fruit of thy womb, Jesus, in the garden.
4: Holy Mary, Mother of God, pray for us sinners, now and at the hour of our death. Amen.
3: Hail Mary, full of grace.

0: Mary, full of grace, the Lord is with thee. Blessed art thou among women, and blessed is the fruit of thy womb, Jesus. Tormented by our sins.
1: Holy Mary, Mother of God, pray for us sinners, now and at the hour of our death. Amen.
0: Hail Mary, full of grace, the Lord is with thee. Blessed art thou among women, and blessed is the fruit of thy womb, Jesus, abandoned by his friends.
1: Holy Mary, Mother of God, pray for us sinners, now and at the hour of our death. Amen.
0: Hail Mary, full of grace, the Lord is with thee. Blessed art thou among women, and blessed is the fruit of thy womb, Jesus, comforted by angels.
1: Holy Mary, Mother of God, pray for us sinners, now and at the hour of our death. Amen.

0: fruit, thy womb, Jesus, suffering for our sins.
1: Holy Mary, Mother of God, pray for us sinners, now and at the hour of our death. Amen.
0: Hail Mary, full of grace, the Lord is with thee. Blessed art thou among women, and blessed is the fruit of thy womb, Jesus, whose agony is love.
1: Holy Mary, Mother of God, pray for us sinners, now and at the hour of our death. Amen.
0: Hail Mary, full of grace, the Lord is with thee. Blessed art thou among women, and blessed is the fruit of thy womb, Jesus, in anguish.
1: Holy Mary, Mother of God, pray for us sinners, now and at the hour of our death. Amen.
0: Glory be to the Father, and to the Son, and to the Holy Spirit.
1: As it was in the beginning, is now, and ever shall be, world without end. Amen.
0: O my Jesus, forgive us our sins, save us from the fires of hell. Lead all souls to heaven, especially those most in need of thy mercy.
2: The second sorrowful mystery is the scourging at the pillar. Mary was in the crowd outside the place where Jesus was scourged. She could not see what was happening, but she can hear the sounds of the lashes. Each sound of the lashes left a mark on her heart. She felt in her heart what Jesus felt in his body. She knew that the suffering of Jesus was to atone primarily for the sins of the flesh, and she knew that her purity and virginity were intimately associated with this suffering of Jesus.
3: Mary, give us your heart so that we may love purity and chastity with your love, and so bring consolation to the heart of Jesus for all the sins of the flesh being committed in the world today.
4: Our Father, who art in heaven, hallowed be thy name. Thy kingdom come, thy will be done on earth as it is in heaven.
1: Give us this day our daily bread, and forgive us our trespasses, as we forgive those who trespass against us. And lead us not into temptation, but deliver us from evil. Amen.
0: Hail Mary, full of grace, the Lord is with thee. Blessed art thou among women, and blessed is the fruit of thy womb, Jesus, whose flesh is torn.
1: Holy Mary, Mother of God, pray for us sinners, now and at the hour of our death. Amen.
0: Hail Mary, full of grace, the Lord is with thee. Blessed art thou among women, and blessed is the fruit of thy womb, Jesus, atoning for our sins.
1: Holy Mary, Mother of God, pray for us sinners, now and at the hour of our death. Amen.
0: Hail Mary, full of grace, the Lord is with thee. Blessed art thou among women, and blessed is the fruit of thy womb, Jesus, scourged at the pillar.
1: Holy Mary, Mother of God, pray for us sinners, now and at the hour of our death. Amen.
0: Hail Mary, full of grace, the Lord is with thee. Blessed art thou among women.

0: death. Amen.
1: Hail Mary, full of grace, the Lord is with thee. Blessed art thou among women, and blessed is the fruit of thy womb, Jesus. Peter 1.
0: Holy Mary, Mother of God, pray for us sinners, now and at the hour of our death. Amen.
1: Hail Mary, full of grace, the Lord is with thee. Blessed art thou among women, and blessed is the fruit of thy womb, Jesus. Suffered for our purity.
0: Holy Mary, Mother of God, pray for us sinners, now and at the hour of our death. Amen.
1: Hail Mary, full of grace, the Lord is with thee. Blessed art thou among women, and blessed is the fruit of thy womb, Jesus. Under 39 lashes.
0: Holy Mary, Mother of God, pray for us sinners, now and at the hour of our death. Amen.
1: Hail Mary, full of grace, the Lord is with thee. Blessed art thou among women, and blessed is the fruit of thy womb, Jesus. Opened for our healing.
0: Holy Mary, Mother of God, pray for us sinners, now and at the hour of our death. Amen.
1: Hail Mary, full of grace, the Lord is with thee. Blessed

0: souls to heaven, especially those in most need of thy mercy.
1: The third sorrowful mystery, the crowning of thorns. The crown of thorns was pushed cruelly into the head of Jesus, causing him grievous suffering. This was Satan's hour in the act of supreme mockery. Jesus was mocked as a false king, as Satan had mocked God after the sin of Adam. These were acts of the highest pride. But Jesus overcame his pride of Satan and all the sins of pride ever committed by his unmatchable humility. Because of her profound humility, Mary opened her heart completely to whatever suffering God asked of her. The great humility of her heart helped to strengthen Jesus and helped him to overcome these sins of pride.
2: Mary, give us your heart so that we may be strengthened in humility, and so that we may console the heart of Jesus for all the sins of pride being committed in the world today.
3: Our Father, who art in heaven, hallowed be thy name. Thy kingdom come, thy will be done, on earth as it is in heaven.
4: Give us this day our daily bread, and forgive us our trespasses, as we forgive those who trespass against us. And lead us not into temptation, but deliver us from evil. Amen.
3: Hail Mary, full of grace, the Lord is with thee. Blessed art thou among women, and blessed is the fruit of thy womb, Jesus, crowned with thorns.
4: Holy Mary, Mother of God, pray for us sinners, now and at the hour of our death. Amen.
3: Hail Mary, full of grace, the Lord is with thee. Blessed art thou among women, and blessed is the fruit of thy womb, Jesus, Lord of Lords.
4: Holy Mary, Mother of God, pray for us sinners, now and at the hour of our death. Amen.
3: Hail Mary, full of grace, the Lord is with thee. Blessed art thou among women, and blessed is the fruit of thy womb, Jesus, mocked by sinners.
4: Holy Mary, Mother of God, pray for us sinners, now and at the hour of our death. Amen.
3: Hail Mary, full of grace, the Lord is with thee. Blessed art thou among women, and blessed is the fruit of thy womb, Jesus, humble and

0: art thou among women, and blessed is the fruit of thy womb, Jesus, King of kings.
1: Holy Mary, Mother of God, pray for us sinners, now and at the hour of our death. Amen.
0: Hail Mary, full of grace, the Lord is with thee. Blessed art thou among women, blessed is the fruit of thy womb, Jesus, mocked by soldiers.
1: Holy Mary, Mother of God, pray for us sinners, now and at the hour of our death. Amen.
0: Hail Mary, full of grace, the Lord is with thee. Blessed art thou among women, and blessed is the fruit of thy womb, Jesus, subjected to cruelty.
1: Holy Mary, Mother of God, pray for us sinners, now and at the hour of our death. Amen.
0: Hail Mary, full of grace, the Lord is with thee. Blessed art thou among women, and blessed is the fruit of thy womb, Jesus, overcoming pride.
1: Holy Mary, Mother of God, pray for us sinners, now and at the hour of our death. Amen.
0: Hail Mary, full of grace, the Lord is with thee. Blessed art thou among women, and blessed is the fruit of thy womb, Jesus, powerful in weakness.
1: Holy Mary, Mother of God, pray for us sinners, now and at the hour of our death. Amen.
0: Hail Mary, full of grace, the Lord is with thee. Blessed art thou among women, and blessed is the fruit of thy womb, Jesus, strengthened in humility.
1: Holy Mary, Mother of God, pray for us sinners, now and at the hour of our death. Amen.
0: Glory be to the Father, and to the Son, and to the Holy Spirit.
1: As it was in the beginning, is now, and ever shall be, world without end. Amen.
0: O my Jesus, forgive us our sins, and save us from the fires of hell. Lead all souls to heaven, especially those in most need of thy mercy.
2: The fourth sorrowful mystery, Jesus carries his cross. Jesus embraced his cross because it was the expression of his love for his Father and for every human person. He knew that he had to reach Calvary with his cross. He fell three times, but he persevered in his journey and received help in carrying his cross from Simon of Cyrene. Mary, too, knew that Jesus had to reach Calvary. Each time he fell, her heart suffered all the torments he felt in his body. When Jesus met Mary on the way to Calvary, he felt the strength and courage of her heart and knew he can count on the perseverance of her heart to help him reach his goal.
3: Mary, give us your heart so that we may persevere in our following of Jesus, to do his will and whatever he asks of us in our walk with him.
4: Our Father, who art in heaven, hallowed be thy name. Thy kingdom come, thy will be done, on earth as it is in heaven.
1: Give us this day our daily bread, and forgive us our trespasses, as we forgive those who trespass against us. And lead us not into temptation, but deliver us from evil. Amen.
4: Hail Mary, full of grace, the Lord is with thee. Blessed art thou amongst women, and blessed is the fruit of thy womb, Jesus, carrying his cross.
1: Holy Mary, Mother of God, pray for us sinners, now and at the hour of our death. Amen.
4: Hail Mary, full of grace, the Lord is with thee. Blessed art thou amongst women, and blessed is the fruit of thy womb, Jesus, condemned by Caesar Augustus.
1: Holy Mary, Mother of God, pray for us sinners, now and at the hour of our death. Amen.
4: Hail Mary, full of grace, the Lord is with thee. Blessed art thou amongst women, and blessed is the fruit of thy womb, Jesus, made to carry his cross.
1: Holy Mary, Mother of God, pray for us sinners, now and at the hour of our death. Amen.
4: Hail Mary, full of grace, the Lord is with thee. Blessed art thou amongst women, and blessed is the fruit of thy womb, Jesus, falling to earth.
1: Holy Mary, Mother of God, pray for us sinners, now and at the hour of our death. Amen.
4: Hail Mary, full of grace, the Lord is with thee. Blessed art thou amongst women, and blessed is the fruit of thy womb, Jesus, meeting you on the road.
1: Holy Mary, Mother of God, pray for us sinners, now and at the hour of our death. Amen.
4: Hail Mary, full of grace, the Lord is with thee. Blessed art thou amongst women, and blessed is the fruit of thy womb, Jesus, comforting the women.
1: Holy Mary, Mother of God, pray for us sinners, now and at the hour of our death. Amen.
4: Hail Mary, full of grace, the Lord is with thee. Blessed art thou amongst women, and blessed is the fruit of thy womb, Jesus, leaving his image.
1: Holy Mary, Mother of God, pray for us sinners, now and at the hour of our death. Amen.
4: Hail Mary, full of grace, the Lord is with thee. Blessed art thou amongst women, and blessed is the fruit of thy womb, Jesus, spat upon.
1: Holy Mary, Mother of God, pray for us sinners, now and at the hour of our death. Amen.
4: Hail Mary, full of grace, the Lord is with thee. Blessed art thou amongst women, and blessed is the fruit of thy womb.

0: The Lord is with thee. Blessed art thou amongst women, and blessed is the fruit of thy womb, Jesus, stripped naked.
1: Holy Mary, Mother of God, pray for us sinners, now and at the hour of our death. Amen.
0: Glory be to the Father, and to the Son, and to the Holy Spirit.
1: As it was in the beginning, is now, and ever shall be, world without end. Amen.
0: O my Jesus, forgive us our sins, save us from the fires of hell. Lead all souls to heaven, especially those in most need of thy mercy.
2: The fifth sorrowful mystery, the crucifixion and death of Jesus. Jesus' heart was filled with love for all men and for each individual person who had ever lived and whoever would live. This in spite of the fact that he knew that some would reject his love and be lost forever. His love would never diminish, however. He looked down from the cross and saw his mother, John, and the others bravely standing with him. It was especially the love he felt from his mother's heart that gave him consolation and strength to help him complete his mission with the knowledge that she had entered into his plan of salvation with a full and open heart. Her heart was crucified in spirit, and she suffered a martyr's death in spirit. This was a fulfillment of Simeon's prophecy that a sword would pierce her heart. Nothing can compare to the pain that Jesus suffered in body, mind, and spirit, but Mary entered into the suffering as much as a human person could enter into it. As a result, she became the spiritual mother of the human race, and especially of the church, while being a helper to Jesus in his redeeming action.
3: Mary, give us your heart so that we may love Jesus and everyone and everything he loves with the love of your heart. Help us to give ourselves completely to Jesus as he gave himself to each of us, so that we may fully enter into his plan of salvation for ourselves and for all people.
4: Our Father, who art in heaven, hallowed be thy name. Thy kingdom come, thy will be done, on earth as it is in heaven.
1: Give us this day our daily bread, and forgive us our trespasses, as we forgive those who trespass against us. And lead us not into temptation, but deliver us from evil. Amen.
4: Hail Mary, full of grace, the Lord is with thee. Blessed art thou amongst women, and blessed is the fruit of thy womb, Jesus, crucified.
1: Holy Mary, Mother of God, pray for us sinners, now and at the hour of our death. Amen.
4: Hail Mary, full of grace, the Lord is with thee. Blessed art thou amongst women, and blessed is the fruit of thy womb, Jesus, hung between thieves.
1: Holy Mary, Mother of God, pray for us sinners, now and at the hour of our death. Amen.
4: Hail Mary, full of grace, the Lord is with thee. Blessed art thou amongst women, and blessed is the fruit of thy womb, Jesus, pierced through his hands and feet.
1: Holy Mary, Mother of God, pray for us sinners, now and at the hour of our death. Amen.
4: Hail Mary, full of grace, the Lord is with thee. Blessed art thou amongst women, and blessed is the fruit of thy womb, Jesus, joined by you and John.
1: Holy Mary, Mother of God, pray for us sinners, now and at the hour of our death. Amen.
4: Hail Mary, full of grace, the Lord is with thee. Blessed art thou amongst women, and blessed is the fruit of thy womb, Jesus, from his pulpit cross.
1: Holy Mary, Mother of God, pray for us sinners, now and at the hour of our death. Amen.
4: Hail Mary, full of grace, the Lord is with thee. Blessed art thou amongst women, and blessed is the fruit of thy womb, Jesus, forgiving his executors.
1: Holy Mary, Mother of God, pray for us sinners, now and at the hour of our death. Amen.
4: Hail Mary, full of grace, the Lord is with thee. Blessed art thou amongst women, and blessed is the fruit of thy womb, Jesus, pierced in his side.
1: Holy Mary, Mother of God, pray for us sinners, now and at the hour of our death. Amen.
4: Hail Mary, full of grace, the Lord is with thee. Blessed art thou amongst women, and blessed is the fruit of thy womb, Jesus, from whom blood and

0: amongst women, and blessed is the fruit of thy womb, Jesus, sacrificed completely.
1: Holy Mary, Mother of God, pray for us sinners, now and at the hour of our death. Amen.
0: Hail Mary, full of grace, the Lord is with thee. Blessed art thou amongst women, and blessed is the fruit of thy womb, Jesus, finishing his mission.
1: Holy Mary, Mother of God, pray for us sinners, now and at the hour of our death. Amen.
0: Glory be to the Father, and to the Son, and to the Holy Spirit.
1: As it was in the beginning, is now, and ever shall be, world without end. Amen.
0: O my Jesus, forgive us our sins, save us from the fires of hell. Lead all souls to heaven, especially those in most need of thy mercy.
1: Hail, Holy Queen, Mother of Mercy, our life, our sweetness, and our hope. To thee do we cry, poor banished children of Eve. To thee do we send up our sighs, mourning and weeping in this valley of tears. Turn then, most gracious Advocate, thine eyes of mercy towards us. And after this our exile, show unto us the blessed fruit of thy womb, Jesus. O clement, O loving, O sweet Virgin Mary,
2: pray for us, O Holy Mother of God,
1: that we may be made worthy of the promises of Christ. In the name of the Father, and of the Son, and of the Holy Spirit. Amen.
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4: The stations of the cross, with at the cross her station keeping. O my God, I am heartily sorry for ever having offended thee, and I detest all my sins because of thy just punishments, but most of all because they offend thee, my God, who art all good and deserving of all my love. Lord, as Pilate set about putting you to death, your mother stood near you as she began her journey with you.

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Lord, you spoke to the women on your journey. 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

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Lord, how can you go on? I know I can go on with your help. 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

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Mother Mary, what could you give him from this world? 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

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And now, Lord, your suffering is finished. Her mourning and ours has just begun.

the 13th station, Jesus is taken from the cross. Lord, now your limp body comes down from the cross. 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

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St. Paul writes, "The old things have passed away. 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

0: Father in heaven, I give you today all that I think, do, and say. 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
2: We do have to recover the sense that the fathers had of the danger of being Christian, because it is dangerous. This is a real struggle that we're facing today. It may not be persecution, but man, something's going on, and we better respond the way our fathers did.
3: Well, yeah, and you know, because otherwise we become God's frozen people. And, you know, I think of Nietzsche, who was a madman, but not a stupid man. And he said, I'd be more inclined to believe in the Savior if the Christians looked and sounded like they were saved.
4: Praise be Jesus Christ. This is Father Robert McTague of the Society of Jesus, your daily host for the Catholic Current, where we bring Christ to the world and the world to Christ. 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As always, let's start with prayer. In the name of the Father, Son, and the Holy Spirit. Almighty God, through the intercession of St. Ignatius Loyola, we ask that you pour forth your Holy Spirit upon us, a spirit of discernment, they might hear your voice and obey your command. In the name of the Father, Son, and the Holy Spirit. Amen. Well, friends, the on-again, off-again, depending upon how you define those things, war with Iran, the United States, Israel, and the surrounding neighbors, it's in the news continually, rightly so, and its effects ripple across the world. And it should be talked about from a variety of angles, but there's one angle that I think doesn't get the attention it deserves. And it's what Tehran has been doing and is doing to Christians. I can make a very good case that the group that's the most abused around the world is Christians. People don't like to talk about it for a variety of reasons, but I want to zoom in on what's going on with Christians in Iran and how the Tehran regime views Christians. So my returning guest is very well qualified to speak on that. She's a human rights advocate and founder of For the Martyrs, a leading voice for persecuted Christians worldwide. Gia Chacon, welcome back to the Catholic Current.
5: Father, thank you so much for having me, and thank you for bringing attention continually to the crisis of Christian persecution around the world.
4: Well, I have a commitment, and I'm descended from a long line of Jesuit missionaries and martyrs, and I can't be silent about this. We know that the Iranian regime, under the various mullahs, has not necessarily been besties with the United States since about 1979 when I was in high school. But what about the Christians there? We talk about things with Israel, we talk about terror, we talk about all sorts of things. We don't talk about Christians very much. What is the history of the present Ayatollah regime been with Christians since it took power in the 70s?
5: Well, Christians have been persecuted since the Ayatollahs took power in the 70s. And what's interesting is we see kind of like two prongs of their narrative against Christians. Number one is the, you know, just outright hatred of Christians, calling them infidels. Conversion away from Islam is a crime, punishable up until death. You cannot evangelize. Distributing Bibles in Farsi is also a crime. So there's that angle. But there's also this narrative that Christianity is somehow a Trojan horse, so to speak, a Trojan horse for Western values being imported into Iran. So they kind of take it from those two angles, but they've been persecuted for decades.
4: You know, it reminds me, I've done work in Asia, and one of the reasons that different regimes have an animus towards Christianity is because it's considered a Western invention and a covert way of, I don't know, bringing in the CIA or something outrageous like the education of women and so on. So we've been viewed with suspicion, and sometimes it goes from unwelcome. The persecution gets kinetic and people die. Can we talk about that, please?
5: Yes. So not only is it pressure, because a lot of times when we are looking at countries in the Muslim world, perhaps we think of ISIS-level persecution, where it's, you know, constant violence, church bombings, you know, attackers coming in and gunning down churches. So I think oftentimes we have that lens of persecution. However, when it comes from the government in the Middle East, it is immense pressure. They utilize the law and weaponize it against Christians, and then they'll imprison Christians and sentence them to death. So I actually knew a woman, I still know her, she's in the United States now, her name's Marzia. Her and her friend had a vision of Jesus and converted by themselves, then sought out the gospel, sought the Bible, sought to get connected to a community of believers. And they were so on fire for their faith after their conversion that they actually began to distribute Bibles in Farsi throughout Tehran. And these young girls, they were in their early 20s at the time, started handing Farsi New Testaments. And they were giving them to people on the street. They were putting them in mailboxes, and they actually distributed over 20,000 Bibles across Iran in just a short period of time. And when they were found out by the authorities, they were arrested, held in one of the most infamous prisons in the world, which is Evin Prison, where they Tehran uses that basically as a dungeon and a place where people face unbelievable crimes against humanity. They're tortured. They're oftentimes beat, abused in ways that are just unbelievable, especially for Westerners to begin to grasp. So these women were held in Evin prison along with one of their friends, and they were sentenced to death. Their crime was apostasy. So while she was in prison, the authorities were saying, if you just convert, if you just renounce your faith, if you just renounce Christ as Savior, we can let you go. And ultimately, one of her friends was sentenced to death. But this is just one of the tens of thousands of stories of Christians who are imprisoned by the government, and then either they disappear and are never heard from again, or they're just outrightly executed.
4: Did I get hit there? Tens of thousands?
5: Yes, that's right. Tens of thousands over the many decades. So we don't always hear the stories of what is happening in these countries, because a lot of it, we have a disconnect from the communities underground. And again, for our listeners, I want them to understand, when we think of Iran, perhaps we're thinking of a primitive country, right? We're thinking, we're looking at it, we're saying their values are different than the West. It looks different. It looks underdeveloped. But the Iranian regime is very advanced in their approach to governance. And what I mean by that is that they are a dictatorship that uses advanced technology to monitor and control their citizens, especially Christians, and then those who oppose the regime. So as part of that, they keep their citizens under control in terms of social media, in terms of what websites they can access. So a lot of the stories of imprisonment and execution haven't even effectively broke out of the Iranian regime's control of communications into the West. That's why we don't see a lot of what's happening there in the mainstream media.
4: Well, I know Winston Churchill said that in any war, the first casualty is always the truth. And that if you want to clamp down on access to truth, you have to begin to clamp down on the internet, of course, all those forms of communications. And, you know, our great trading partners, the Chinese, have really brought to a level of high science, you know, basically stalking their own citizens, monitoring all their communications and so on. We got about 2 minutes left in this segment. I imagine in this context, the church for the most part has to function underground. Is that correct?
5: That's right. And in fact, Iran has the fastest growing underground church in the world.
4: Wow. We're going to have to talk about why that is. See, the funny thing is, in you know, in the United States, especially with the college students that I taught for many years, Christianity was really the cult of self-esteem. I like Jesus because he helps me to feel good about myself. And I met many Catholic students at self-identified Catholic universities who described their religious identity as Catholic, I guess, But you really can't fake it in Iran. You've really got to be all the way in or all the way out. Is that correct?
5: That's right. In places like Iran and throughout the persecuted world, let's say, in places like China and places like Pakistan and throughout the Middle East, in communist countries, when you make a decision to be Christian, you are making a life or death decision. And what happens is when you make that decision, yes, I'm willing to die for my faith, it changes how you live. And being Christian is your full identity. Sharing the gospel is your mission in life. It's incredible to see. And as a result of that, the church begins to grow. And that's what we see happening in Iran.
4: Well, you know, I'm so very grateful to hear that there are people who are living the faith half-heartedly. I've talked about serving at a parish called that I call St. Typicals, where people drag themselves to church as if they were going to the dentist to be tortured. And then they scramble out like the building is on fire the split second they think that they can leave, because apparently they just don't want to spend any time with God. And for people to say, I will stake my life on worshiping Christ, those people need to be heard from. Friends, when we come back, we're going to continue our conversation with Gia Chacon of For the Martyrs. We're talking about Tehran's war on Christianity. It's a story that needs to be heard, and it's a story that needs to be told, which is why we rely on you, because we want to be more than merely relevant. Remember, our rallying cry here at the Catholic Current is Christus Mundo, Mundus Christo, bringing Christ to the world and the world to Christ. We do it because our Lord says so, for the greater glory of God, the love of our neighbor, and the salvation of our own soul. 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Together, we'll take it to the whole world. Back in just 2 minutes. Please do stay with us.

0: We're flipping the script on a popular phrase about men. They say hard times create strong men. Strong men create good times. Good times create weak men. And weak men, well, they bring us right back to the hard times. So how do we offer good formation to boys, young men, and the families who form them? St. John Bosco may have the solution. This is Rudy Carlos, host of Ask a Priest Live. 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Then join us at 12 p.m. Eastern on Monday, May 11th on Ask a Priest Live. Let's talk about what it really takes to break the cycle and raise strong men once again.
1: Some atheistic scientists claim we don't need God to explain the universe because science is sufficient to get the job done. But is this true? The answer is no, and here's the reason. Science could never negate the need for God because it can't give an exhaustive explanation of the universe. First, it relies on the inductive method in order to validate its hypotheses. As such, scientists can never be certain they've discovered every piece of data necessary to give a complete explanation. They must always be open to discovering something new that could alter their current theory. Furthermore, science presupposes an existing universe to observe and explain. Thus, it could never explain why the universe exists in the first place rather than not. Science has explanatory power, but not enough power to negate the need for God. I'm Carlo Broussard with a Ready Reason for Catholic Answers, Catholic.com.
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3: Praise be Jesus Christ. 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My returning guest today is Gia Chacon. She is founder of For the Martyrs, a leading voice for persecuted Christians worldwide. We're talking about the suffering of Christians in Iran. So someone somehow hears of Gia. I've heard different reports from around the Muslim world that there's an astonishing number of people who are converting to the Lord. I've also heard talk that, you know, it's not a party for men or for women to live in the Muslim world. It's not the kind of thing that makes you happy. And people are turning to Christ. So what happens? Someone gets hears a gospel passage, gets a copy of a Bible. How does that conversion work?
4: Yeah, so there's two primary ways conversions are happening. And if we're speaking particularly about Iran, there was actually a study that was done where 7 out of 10 Muslim background believers had a dream of Jesus that led to a conversion, which is really, really, I mean, just unbelievable and incredible. So Marzieh, for example, the woman I was sharing about in the beginning of the show, so she had a dream that led to Iran, but she's really not the only one. And there's an organization that we're friends with, led by a pastor. He's a Protestant pastor. His name is Fawad Masri, and he leads an organization called the Crescent Project. And the Crescent Project's whole goal is to bring the gospel to the Muslim world. And so he meets underground believers in countries like Iran, but also like even Saudi Arabia, in Afghanistan, in Pakistan, in countries where the Bible is so heavily restricted. And also, there's such a tight grip from the government on evangelism. So aside from the Bible being heavily restricted, we have very strong apostasy laws or blasphemy laws. So even saying Jesus Christ is Lord is considered blasphemy in a lot of these countries. So believers are risking their lives to share the gospel and to bring the joy and the life-changing experience of knowing Christ to Muslims throughout their country. So it's really incredible to see. And then we also have these breakthrough apps where they're apps that look like you are downloading something else. It could be, you know, something in Farsi, something in Arabic, but when you download it, it's actually a translation of the Bible that makes the Bible accessible. And then they have secret communities through these apps as well that are becoming accessible. So they're really evolving and becoming quite smart in their expansion of the community of underground believers.
3: So I know that there are, again, lots of technological edges and dimensions to this. And that's why, for example, very strict control of the internet. And even if, you know, the war ends this afternoon, I think it's going to be difficult for the government to open up on internet and communications because of all the things that you've described. And at the same time, that has a financial impact as well. And I'm aware too that when times are difficult, governments look for a scapegoat. I know that in every war, civilians suffer. Civilians are suffering in Iran now. Is this heightening persecution, the sense of we've all got to stick together and you got to watch those Christians, they're going to betray us? How has the current war affected the fate of Christians in Iran today?
4: In some cases, the answer would be yes. I would say what's happening in Iran is a little bit more nuanced because I have spoken to my contacts on the ground in Iran from the underground church, and they've said that they feel safer now during the war, during, you know, this extreme instability with bombs falling from the sky. They feel safer now than they did, you know, 8 months ago, 10 months ago, or when the regime was at its full strength. So in some degree, yes, the Iranian regime is now cracking down on the protesters, the freedom fighters, those who oppose the regime as a whole. And part of that movement are Christians. So yes, there are Christians who are being executed along with other civilians. But I think that at the same time, the church in Iran is very hopeful about their future. They're looking forward, you know, and praying, believing God that one day there will be an Iran where they can practice their faith freely and without fear.
3: Well, that's something that we all need to pray for as well. Can we talk? It sounds to me like it's house churches. It's a very underground, furtive way of living, kind of a catacombs approach to Christianity. Are there formal Christian structures? Is there a Catholic Diocese of Tehran, for example?
4: There are formal structures. There are Catholic churches. There are Orthodox churches that the government refers to as historic churches. So those are approved. And granted, while those are approved, they're heavily restricted. So, you know, what's being preached is being monitored. Homilies are being monitored. Priests are absolutely being watched very closely. And then if you are not part of the approved churches, then there are underground churches. So the underground church is really where we see the arms and hands of Christ moving, because they're operating in that secrecy. So that's when we refer to the underground church. Yes, it seems like it would be catacombs, but really it just means the body of Christ operating to evangelize their communities and meet together without the watchful eye of the government. And it's very encouraging to see. And what's interesting is that the underground church in Iran is growing quickly. Mm-hmm. And it's led predominantly by young women. So the mm-hmm. young women are so transformed by the gospel, so set on fire for their faith, that they're actually the ones going out, like my friend Marzier and her friend, distributing the Bibles, sharing the gospel, holding Bible studies in living rooms. And it's what I will say, Father, is that it's very evangelical, the church that's growing in Iran, mm-hmm. Meaning Protestant. So
5: right.
4: I would love to see, you know, more of an underground Catholic community in Iran sure. emerge as well.
5: Sure. I've done some missionary work myself that required a great deal of discretion, because I would have some consequences to pay, but other people would have severe consequences to pay. But I'm mindful of a friend of mine who is a priest who worked in a very predominantly aggressively Muslim country. And when he would offer mass, it was like something out of a movie. He would go in one car and different elements of the mass kit would go in other cars. So if one got caught, it wouldn't be catted. And they would just drive all over for hours to make sure they weren't followed, and then all end up at the same place and so on. And I don't think we have an appreciation of the risks that people take and the consequences that they face. You've talked to those folks. What's their testimony? Why do they think it's worth it?
4: Jesus is everything to them. They're, you know, I think that in the West, we have become so, you know, focused on the self, and even, you know, focused on just the Church of the West or our parish community, and we're thinking about what's happening now. But really what mm-hmm. we see from the persecuted church and what we can learn from is they are really focusing their eyes on the eternal. They're focusing their eyes on heaven and being in full communion with Christ. And as a result of that focus and that fire within them, their whole life is centered around their faith. It's not a side note. It's not a footnote in their life.

0: made that full commitment to give him everything. The joy and the closeness of Christ is almost tangible when you're around them. I'm sure you had that experience when you were with the persecuted church.
1: Oh, no, that is certainly true. There was a gladness there. And, you know, at one point people came up to me, I was getting ready for Mass, and they would just kiss their hands and touch the hem of my alb and then kiss their hands again. And I said, you know, no one said, oh my God, look at that. It's Bob McTague from Newark, New Jersey. I want to get some of that. It's because they knew that as a priest, I was in the person of Christ, and Christ gives meaning to their suffering. And it gives them a confidence in victory that, you know, the party, the state, the persecutors don't have the final say over their lives, that Christ has the final say, and he is worthy of worship, and he is worth my best. And they have the experience of God Almighty saying, you are worth my son. And they want to make, as the Bible says, they want to make that glad return to the Lord. They know that they have been blessed. They have experienced mercy. They know what they've been saved from, and they know what they have been saved for. The other day was the birthday of Soren Kierkegaard, and he said the greatest enemy of Christianity wasn't atheism, it was comfort. You know, and I think of Dr. Samuel Johnson looking at the Great Palace in Versailles, who said the trouble with places like this is that it makes it too hard to die. So these people who are persecuted remain faithful, know that the world can't have an absolute claim on them, that the world can't contain their soul, and that Christ our Lord will guard them body and soul into a victory that extends beyond this life. And when you're exposed to that, I think that spurs a really painful examination of conscience. Am I taking Christ for granted? That's what I want to talk about in the next segment. Friends, we come back when we continue our conversation with Gia Chacon. 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We can do it with you. We cannot do it without you. Let's do this good work together. We're back in just 2 minutes. Please do stay with us.

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0: Father, and of the Son, and of the Holy Spirit. Amen. Let us pray. O God, of whom it cometh that the minds of thy faithful people be all of one will, grant unto the same thy people that they may love the thing which thou commandest, and desire that which thou dost promise, that so, amid the sundry and manifold changes of the world, our hearts may surely there be fixed where true joys are to be found. Through Jesus Christ, thy Son, our Lord, who liveth and reigneth with thee in the unity of the Holy Spirit, God, world without end. Amen. In the name of the Father, and of the Son, and of the Holy Spirit. Amen.
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2: 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And don't forget to mention the Station of the Cross. My returning guest today is Gia Chacon. She is founder of For the Martyrs, a leading voice for persecuted Christians worldwide. Gia, to meet the people that you've met and to hear their stories and to see their determination to learn about their costly fidelity, that can't leave you unaffected. I don't believe that you can hear and see all that and be up close to these courageous people and then kick back and say, yeah, I'm doing just fine. I let God interrupt my weekend for as long as an hour, some weekends. What's that been like for you? What has the challenge been to meet with such people?
3: You're so right. It completely changes you and convicts you. I mean, I felt so convicted the first time in my adult life that I was surrounded by Christians who were willing to die for their faith. I mean, to even grasp that, it was like, you know, unimaginable to me as a Catholic coming from California. So in 2017, I kind of had somewhat of an identity crisis. And I said, what am I doing with my life? I know I need to do something different. And so I said a simple prayer. I said, Lord, I know that anyone who is in you is a new creation, and I want that new creation life. And I was very much at the time a Sunday only Catholic, exactly like what you're describing. And I called my grandmother, who has run a organization that focuses on international crisis relief for over 40 years. Mm-hmm. And I said, Grandma, do you have any trips coming up? And she said, yes, we do. We are going to Egypt in 2 weeks and you're welcome to come. So I, in my mind, thought, okay, I'm just going to kind of get out of town, experience a new culture, and then come back to Orange County and figure out what I'm going to do next. And 2 weeks later, I was in Egypt and I met Christians who just weeks prior to me being there had lost members of their church to an ISIS-claimed attack in Upper Egypt. And when I met them and I was talking to them about how they described their lost members of their church, they were so proud of them. They said, we're so proud that they died as Christians, that they died with the name of Jesus on their lips, that they didn't renounce their faith, which just rocked me that that was their perspective. And then to realize that it wasn't just the older generation, it wasn't just, you know, my mom's age and my grandma's age that was so on fire for their faith and that their whole identity was to be Christian and to live for Christ, but it was people my age and even younger that had this radical dedication to their faith. It completely rocked me. It convicted me so deeply. And I said, what am I doing with my freedom and my comfortable Christianity while my brothers and sisters are living this persecution every day? So it was actually in Egypt that I said, Lord, I never want to live another day of my life not fully committed to you and Amen. Dedicated to you. So help me God, right? But it was right. That witness from the persecuted church. And Father, if I may, just for a couple more seconds here on this.
2: Sure, sure, yeah.
3: I think, you know, when we talk about the persecuted church, we often view it through the lens of they need our help, which is true. Mm-hmm. They need our support. They need our prayer. They need our voice. But we need the witness, the courage, the faith of the persecuted church, absolutely, especially as the West, as things continue. And, you know, we don't face persecution, but we certainly face pressure, some of us more than others. And as things continue to heat up, what are we going to do? Where are we going to stand? And we can look to the persecuted church for boldness and courage under pressure.
2: See, I think that is tremendously important. I think there is the hostility towards Christians in the United States and the West is often not as kinetic as it is in other parts of the world. But we can become kind of comfortable. The image I use very often is that at St. Typical's, the business model is something like this. Look, if you allow God to interrupt your weekend for an hour and you throw a couple of bucks into God's tip jar, you get a week-long subscription to anti-hell insurance. So if you get hit by a bus that week, God owes you heaven. And it's nice to have that kind of insurance, but you got to renew it every week. And there are people who seem to think that's enough. That's all that there is. And Father Cheerful over at St. Typical's, he cooperates with it because, you know, Sunday Mass is where you take the collection. And as long as it doesn't take longer than an hour and you take up the collection, everybody is happy. And I've met, and you've met even more, people who can't and won't live that way. And like you, when I realized what I have been saved from and what I've been saved for, I was willing to turn my life upside down. But that's a high maintenance venture, isn't it? So you prayed your prayer or offered your life to God. You didn't just kick back after that. That commitment needs to be renewed and refreshed regularly, doesn't it?
3: It does. And it's not just, you know, an experience overseas to go and, you know, to be revitalized, although that is something that continues to motivate me in my work. Anytime I'm on the ground with the persecuted church, I'm reminded why I started my organization and why I believe the work that we do is so vital. But it's most difficult when we are in the day-to-day and I'm, you know, driving past PCH in Orange County and living my comfortable life. I really have to seek God with intention. And I think that is also one of the things that I'm like constantly thinking about the persecuted churches. If even under the most unbelievable pressure, they are going through great lengths to go to Mass, to go to Bible study, to share the gospel, how much more should I be doing it when I don't have any pressure or obstacles in front of me? But I think really it's up to us to seek that lifelong conversion, to keep our eyes on heaven and to make a commitment and mean it. And I think to your point, something that you said earlier in the show is that what the persecuted is so connected to is eternity, that they are, this world is not forever. It's but, you know, a moment in where our souls will be going for eternity. And I think when we remind ourselves of that perspective, it helps us make better decisions, you know, every day of the week instead of just 1 hour on Sunday.
2: Right. It is something that is comprehensive. And, you know, when I look at, and I've met people like you who are persevering gladly in the face of persecution, I'm reminded of a line from a spiritual journal I read once that said, "Lord, let me live my life such, if this be the servant, what be the master?" So if Christ our Lord can inspire that kind of fidelity, that kind of fervor, there's part of me that says, I want to be part of that. I want that kind of life. I always forget if it was Emerson or Thoreau who said that most men lead lives of quiet desperation. That's not true for the persecuted Christians that they've met. Don't they have a really, not only a strong sense of identity and purpose, but that's actually rare compared to the West? How is it that persecuted Christians in the Middle East are happier than comfortable Americans?
3: Yeah, that was something that rocked me as well when I met them, and they were so, on my first trip to Egypt, when I was speaking with the Christians who had just lost members of their community to an attack by ISIS. I mean, it's like the extent of violence that we can imagine against humanity is what ISIS committed, and they had just witnessed an attack and lost members of their community to such violence, and they had joy despite that, and they were proud of the members of the community that died as Christians. It's almost paradoxical, but I again believe it's because when Jesus is everything to you and you believe that with every fiber of your being, that he is what is worth living your life for, and he's everything, and he's our goal, and he's our reward, how are you not joyful, right? It's like, if all the promises of the Bible and of Christ are true, then my God, what else do we need in this life? I love this quote by Corrie ten Boom, who was a Christian who hid Jews in her home during the Holocaust and eventually was turned in and went to a concentration camp, lost almost every member of her family. She thought she was going to die in this concentration camp. And when they asked her about her time in imprisonment, she said, "You never fully realize that Jesus is all you need until Jesus is all you have." Yes. And it's hard for us to remember that as Christians of the West, but I think so true.
2: I have a favorite quote here from St. Peter Julian Aimard. And friends, if you haven't read his Meditations Before the Blessed Sacrament, they're sublime. You almost feel yourself levitating as he writes. But he says this: "Love cannot triumph unless it becomes the one passion of your life. Without such passion, we may produce isolated acts of love, but our life is not really won over or consecrated to an ideal. Until we have a passionate love for our Lord and the Most Blessed Sacrament, we shall accomplish nothing." That pow. So, I've told my students that you're really not ready for love until you've given Christ every opportunity to be the first satisfaction of your heart. We've got about 2 minutes left in this segment. Could you address that statement, please?
3: I think it's absolutely true. I mean, what model of love do we have if it's not Christ? And if we have not sought to be devoted to our Lord with our whole being, and it takes the grace, and it's not easy. But wow, what a reward it is to have that passionate love for Christ. And I almost laugh saying it, Father, because it is something that's become somewhat uncommon in the church in the West, but I see a revival happening in the future.
2: Well, I hope so too, because I think people are figuring out that we can't continue the way that we're doing. The culture we're living in the West is a sick and sickening culture, and a culture is sick and sickening to the degree that it is absent from Christ. As we record this, I preached this morning about what our Lord said about vine and branches and so on, and apart from me, you can do nothing. And the Bible is also very clear: fruitless branches are not gathered up and brought to the fruitless branches retirement home. They have a very unhappy ending. And the only way to be fruitful, the only way to be joyful, the only way that we could live gratefully and with a sense of purpose is to live for something larger than ourselves, and that can't just be an idea or an ideology. Ultimate satisfaction, the love for which we were made, is the heart of Christ, our Savior. And I'm not interested in being coy about that or presenting Christ as one voice among many. Friends, when we come back, we're going to continue our conversation with Gia Chacon of For the Martyrs. We've been talking about the persecution of Christians in Iran, and we're going to talking about how you can help in the next segment. Be part of the conversation. Follow what we're following by following us on Gab. That's GAB.com. The channel is The Catholic Current, and you can influence the conversation. 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Comments, questions, suggestions, recommendations. We want to hear everything that you say. We read everything that you send to us. Everything you need to take us to your family and friends we give to you. Together, let's take it around the world. We can do it with you. We cannot do it without you. Let's do this good work together. Back in just 2 minutes. Please do stay with us.

0: many people, the cross has become a decoration. 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
6: 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My returning guest is Gia Chacon. She is founder of For the Martyrs. We've been talking about the persecution of Christians in Iran. Gia, I know Mark Twain says, everyone complains about the weather, but no one does anything about it. We can all agree that tragedies are taking place, that noble brothers and sisters in Christ need to be supported. But what can people do practically, and how can supporting For the Martyrs be part of the solution?
7: The first thing that I would say, and I really want to encourage listeners, is to please pray for the persecuted church. I know even myself, sometimes I'll say, oh, well, there's nothing left to do but pray. And we think of it as a last resort, but really our responsibility as Christians, as the body of Christ, should first be to respond with prayer for the persecuted. And throughout my years traveling, I've been on the ground over 20 times throughout the Middle East. I have sat with the Christians who have suffered under ISIS. I was just in Egypt with the persecuted church last week, and I've talked to Christians from China, I mean, all over the world. And the first request from the persecuted church was not aid. It was not a visa. It was not security. When I ask, how can we help you most? The number one thing that they say is, please continue to pray for us. Yes. And the second thing they say, Father, is thank you for knowing and caring about our suffering. I know we kind of honed in on Iran, but if I may just take a moment to share about the statistics.
6: Sure.
7: Christians are the most persecuted religious group in the world. One third of the world faces religious oppression, and an overwhelming 80% of those facing religious oppression are Christian. Christian persecution has now increased for the sixth year in a row. Now over 388 million Christians face high levels of persecution. What does that mean when we say high levels? It means what we were talking about in this show. imprisonment, torture, death, kidnapping, marriage for forced conversions, becoming political prisoners. I mean, just unbelievable atrocities. And I think part of what we are trying to combat at For the Martyrs and what we've really transitioned into as we are looking at the next 5 years is how do we break the silence on this issue? So aside from prayer, I'm asking every person listening to this podcast or this radio show to begin talking about what is happening to our brothers and sisters in Christ around the world. Mm-hmm. We cannot undervalue the impact of simply sharing a post, of asking our community of, whether it's at our parish or a Bible study or whatever your community of believers is, to talk about the persecuted and pray for them. That is the top two that we can do. Because when we can garner public attention and break the silence about the crimes against Christians, that moves the levers of power to then take action to change the circumstances on the ground, whether that be through high-level government action, aid, or whatever else could be the solution, depending on the country. And then, of course, we have projects out for the martyrs that are directly supporting persecuted Christians on the ground. So right now we're supporting the survivors of the Christian genocide in Nigeria.
8: Oh, yes.
7: We're taking care of about 400 widows and their orphans, or excuse me, and their children. And we also have orphans in that community by providing them groceries. And we are taking care of our newest projects. We're also taking care of the disabled and the sick and the dying in partnership with an order of missionary nuns in Egypt. So those are a couple direct ways we can impact the persecuted church.
6: So for people who go to your website for the martyrs, what can they find there and where are their opportunities to contribute to the work?
7: On our website, you'll be able to find some of our recent projects and more information about our organization. But if you really want to stay up to date on the persecuted church and what we're doing to respond to this crisis, I would encourage those who have social media to follow us on Instagram and Facebook. We are putting out stories almost every single day of what we're hearing directly from the ground, from the persecuted church all over the world. We also have educational resources where you can understand the issue more fully, and then updates on our projects. So you can find our social media on Instagram at March for the Martyrs or on Facebook for the Martyrs.
6: Okay, well, we'll certainly put links to that in the show notes. You know, this is an uphill battle. You know, you're not going to say my work is done here anytime soon. I think we can confidently agree on that. And, you know, you hear a lot that's uplifting. You also hear that's a lot that's heartbreaking. How do you sustain yourself day to day dealing with the kinds of things that you're dealing with?
7: I'm so encouraged by the people that I meet, Father. When you have friendships with, I'm sure you relate to this so much, but when you develop friendships with Christians like the ones that we've been talking about in this show, is what really sustains me. Aside from that, the main thing is keeping my eyes on Christ and taking the time to read the Bible daily, to pray my rosary, to go to Mass, and to keep Christ at the center, number one, and continue to stay connected to the persecuted church. Because if they're living it, if they're experiencing it every day, and they're joyful and they have hope, what an encouragement to me that, you know, that these are the people that we're supporting and they're overcoming unbelievable atrocities. We can keep going if they can keep going. So that's really how I stay grounded and I stay hopeful.
6: See, I think that is tremendously important, because if the enemy can't trick us into giving up, if he can't convince us to despair, then he kind of wears us down and grinds us down and gets us to the sense of, you know, why do I even bother? Why do I even care? And I think it's very important for us to to be happy warriors, to share with Christ not only in his struggles, but also in his victory. And St. Ignatius Loyola had said that the real measure of Christian maturity is when you no longer love a creature in its own right, but because of its relationship to its creator and Lord. So I've said to the people that I serve, and I'm sure in your own way you say it too, because of who God is and because of who you are to God, I choose to love and serve you. And that's what can get us to put our bare feet on the cold floor every morning, even when we're not in the mood to do so, because we love the people whom Christ loves. We want to love him as Christ loves them. Gia Chacon, founder of For the Martyrs, God bless your very good work. This was a fascinating conversation, and I do look forward to next time.
7: Thank you again for having me.
6: I'm Jesuit Father Robert McTague, your host every day of The Catholic Current. You want to join us tomorrow? It's a Friday. You know what that means? The Catholic Current, another round of Let's Talk About This. We walk through a complex issue together. I'm continuing, by popular demand, my ongoing series on tyranny. And I want to talk about tyranny and the end of days. You don't want to miss that. I have a lot to say. 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Through the intercession of Our Lady of Mount Carmel, may Mighty God bless you, Father, Son, and Holy Spirit. Go in peace, and please do pray for me, for I am a sinner.

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1: 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On May 8th, we celebrate the Feast of the Apparition of St. Michael the Archangel. The Feast of St. Michael on September 29th, though usually known as Michaelmas, has always honored the entire angelic hierarchy to one degree or another. Today's feast commemorates one of the most famous individual apparitions of St. Michael, on Mount Gargano in Apulia, in southern Italy. In the late 5th century, a herdsman noticed one of his cattle had wandered into a cave on the mountain. He shot an arrow into the cave, hoping to frighten the animal back out. But instead, the arrow flew back out towards him. Terrified, the locals reported to their bishop, who ordered his people to pray, fast, and do penance for 3 days. At the end of the 3 days, St. Michael appeared to the bishop and told him to dedicate the cave to God. The bishop led his priests and people into the cave, where they discovered a church hewn out of the very rock, lacking only an altar. The bishop soon consecrated the place with an altar, and many miracles have occurred there ever since. The sanctuary on Mount Gargano is one of several great sites dedicated to St. Michael that are providentially aligned in what is often called St. Michael's Line, or the Sword of St. Michael, spanning Europe and the Holy Land. Also honored on this day are St. Victor the Moor, St. Agathias, one of the 14 Holy Helpers, and many other martyrs, confessors, and holy virgins. For more about the saints and seasons of the Catholic Church, visit thestationofthecross.com/saints-and-seasons.
2: Let us pray for our Bishop Edgar de Cunha. May he stand firm and shepherd his flock in thy strength, O Lord, in the loftiness of thy name. Let us pray. O God, the shepherd and ruler of all the faithful, look favorably upon thy servant Edgar, whom thou hast willed to be the shepherd in charge of the Church of Fall River. Give to him, we beg thee, by word and example, to profit those he has placed over, that he may come, together with the flock entrusted to him, to eternal life. Through Christ our Lord. Amen.

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2: 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According to the Catholic Church, the treasures of revelation and tradition to be found in this prayer are a true gift to the faithful from Christ our Lord. 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
3: In the name of the Father, and of the Son, and of the Holy Spirit, amen. Open, O Lord, my mouth to bless your holy name. Cleanse my heart from all vain, evil, and wandering thoughts. Enlighten my understanding and kindle my affections, that I may worthily, attentively, and devoutly say this office, and so deserve to be heard before the presence of your divine majesty. Through Christ our Lord. Amen. Lord, in union with that divine intention with which you praise God while you are on earth, I offer to you this hour. God, come to my assistance. Lord, make haste to help me. Glory to the Father, and to the Son, and to the Holy Spirit, as it was in the beginning, is now, and will be forever. Amen. Alleluia.
4: Rejoice, O heaven, from on high, and clap your hands, both earth and sea. For after death upon the cross, Christ rose again and gave us life. The accepted time has now returned. We see the day of saving power, on which the blood shed by the Lamb restored the darkened world to light. His death brought agony to death and absolution from all sin. His might and power remain unharmed. The vanquished gave us victory. This was the foretaste of our hope, so that the faithful might believe. They too may rise again one day to gain the crown of blessed life. And filled with joy at such a gift, now therefore let us praise with zeal our bright, resplendent Paschal Lamb, for giving us such wondrous goods. O Jesus, be for mind and heart our everlasting Paschal joy, and gather us reborn by grace to share your triumphs evermore. To you, Lord Jesus, glory be, who shine in victory over death, with God the Father ever blessed, and loving Spirit ever one. Amen.
3: Rise up, Lord, and come to my aid. Alleluia. O Lord, plead my cause against my foes. Fight those who fight me. Take up your buckler and shield. Arise to help me. O Lord, say to my soul, I am your salvation. But my soul shall be joyful in the Lord, and rejoice in his salvation. My whole being will say, Lord, who is like you, who rescue the weak from the strong, and the poor from the oppressor? Lying witnesses arise, and accuse me unjustly. They repay me evil for good. My soul is forlorn. Glory to the Father, and to the Son, and to the Holy Spirit, as it was in the beginning, is now, and will be forever. Amen. Rise up, Lord, and come to my aid. Alleluia. All-powerful Lord, stand by me and defend me. Alleluia. When they were sick, I went into mourning, afflicted with fasting. My prayer was ever on my lips, as for a brother, a friend. I went as though mourning a mother, bowed down with grief. Now that I am in trouble, they gather and mock me. They take me by surprise and strike me and tear me to pieces. They provoke me with mockery on mockery and gnash their teeth. Glory to the Father, and to the Son, and to the Holy Spirit, as it was in the beginning, is now, and will be forever. Amen. All-powerful Lord, stand by me and defend me. Alleluia. My tongue will speak of your goodness all the day long. Alleluia. O Lord, how long will you look on? Come to my rescue. Save my life from these raging beasts, my soul from these lions. I will thank you in the great assembly. Amid the throng, I will praise you. Do not let my lion foes rejoice over me. Do not let those who hate me unjustly wink eyes at each other. O Lord, you have seen, do not be silent. Do not stand afar off. Awake, stir to my defense, to my cause, O God. Let there be joy for those who love my cause. Let them say without end, great is the Lord who delights in the peace of his servant. Then my tongue shall speak of your justice, all day long of your praise. Glory to the Father, and to the Son, and to the Holy Spirit, as it was in the beginning, is now, and will be forever. Amen. My tongue will speak of your goodness all the day long. Alleluia. Christ Jesus, you have risen from the dead. Alleluia. Let the heavens and the earth rejoice. Alleluia. From the book of Revelation, the angel showed me the river of life-giving water, clear as crystal, which issued from the throne of God and of the Lamb and flowed down the middle of the streets. On either side of the river grew the trees of life, which produce fruit 12 times a year, once each month. Their leaves serve as medicine for the nations. Nothing deserving a curse shall be found there. The throne of God and of the Lamb shall be there, and his servants shall serve him faithfully. They shall see him face to face and bear his name on their foreheads. The night will be no more. They will need no light from lamps or the sun, for the Lord God shall give them light, and they shall reign forever. The angel said to me, "These words are trustworthy and true. The Lord, the God of prophetic spirits, has sent his angel to show his servants what must happen very soon. Remember, I am coming soon. Happy the man who heeds the prophetic message of this book. It is I, John, who heard and saw all these things, and when I heard and saw them, I fell down to worship at the feet of the angel who showed them to me. But he said to me, 'No, get up. I am merely a fellow servant with you and your brothers, the prophets, and those who heed the message of this book. Worship God alone.' Night will be no more, for the Lord God will be the light of his servants, and they shall reign forever. Alleluia. The throne of the Lamb will be in the holy city. There his servants will worship him, and they shall reign forever. Alleluia." From a sermon by Blessed Isaac of Stella, Abbot. Just as the head and body of a man form one single man, so the Son of the Virgin and those he has chosen to be his members form a single man and the one Son of Man. Christ is whole and entire, head and body, say the scriptures, since all the members form one body, which with its head is one Son of Man, and he with the Son of God is one Son of God, who himself with God is one God. Therefore the whole body with its head is Son of Man, Son of God, and God. This is the explanation of the Lord's words, "Father, I desire that as you and I are one, so they may be one with us." And so, according to this well-known reading of Scripture, neither the body without the head, nor the head without the body, nor the head and body without God make the whole Christ. When all are united with God, they become one God. The Son of God is one with God by nature. The Son of Man is one with him in his person. We, his body, are one with him sacramentally. Consequently, those who by faith are spiritual members of Christ can truly say that they are what he is, the Son of God and God himself. But what Christ is by his nature, we are as his partners. What he is of himself in all fullness, we are as participants. Finally, what the Son of God is by generation, his members are by adoption. According to the text, as sons you have received the Spirit of adoption, enabling you to cry, Abba, Father. Through his Spirit, he gave men the power to become sons of God, so that all those he has chosen might be taught by the firstborn among many brothers to say, Our Father, who art in heaven. Again, he says elsewhere, I ascend to my Father and to your Father. By the Spirit, from the womb of the Virgin, was born our head, the Son of Man, and by the same Spirit in the waters of baptism, we are reborn as his body and as sons of God. And just as he was born without any sin, so we are reborn in the forgiveness of all our sins. As on the cross he bore the sum total of the whole body's sins in his own physical body, so he gave his members the grace of rebirth in order that no sin might be imputed to his mystical body. It is written, Blessed is the man to whom the Lord imputes no sin. The blessed man of this text is undoubtedly Christ, who forgives sins insofar as God is his head. Insofar as this man is the head of the body, no sin is forgiven him. But insofar as the body that belongs to this head consists of many members, sin is not imputed to it. Just in himself, it is he who justifies himself. He alone is both Savior and saved. In his own body on the cross, he bore what he had washed from his body by the waters of baptism. Bringing salvation through wood and through water, he is the Lamb of God who takes away the sins of the world, which he took upon himself. Himself a priest, he offers himself as sacrifice to God, and he himself is God. Thus, through his own self, the Son is reconciled to himself as God, as well as to the Father and to the Holy Spirit. We are all one body in Christ, and in the one body we are all members of one another. In his body the fullness of divinity dwells, and in him you find your fulfillment. Alleluia. Christ is the head of the body, the church, and the firstborn from the dead, so that in every way the primacy may be his. In his body the fullness of divinity dwells, and in him you find your fulfillment. Alleluia. Let us pray. Grant us, Lord, we pray, that being rightly conformed to the Paschal mysteries, what we celebrate in joy may protect and save us with perpetual power. Through our Lord Jesus Christ, your Son, who lives and reigns with you in the unity of the Holy Spirit, God, forever and ever. Amen. Let us praise the Lord and give him thanks. To the most holy and undivided Trinity, to the humanity of our Lord Jesus Christ crucified, to the fruitful virginity of the most blessed and glorious Mary, ever virgin, and to the whole company of the saints, be everlasting praise, honor, and glory by all creatures, and to us remission of all our sins, world without end. Amen. Blessed be the womb of the Virgin Mary, which bore the Son of the Eternal Father, and blessed be the breast which nourished Christ the Lord. Amen. In the name of the Father, and of the Son, and of the Holy Spirit. Amen.

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Do not cast me away from your presence, nor deprive me of your Holy Spirit. Give me again the joy of your help, with a spirit

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You shall never be put to shame or disgrace in future ages. For thus says the Lord, the creator of the heavens, who is God, the designer and maker.

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They are without knowledge who bear wooden idols and pray to gods that cannot save. 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

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He made us, we belong to him. We are his people, the sheep of his flock. Go within his gates giving thanks. Enter his courts with songs of praise. Give thanks to him and bless his name. Indeed, how good is the Lord. Eternally.

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The Lord is risen from the tomb.

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This was the oath he swore to our father Abraham, to set us free from the hands of our enemies, free to worship him without fear, holy and righteous in his sight all the days of our life. You, my child,

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Gloria Patri et Filio et Spiritui Sancto, sicut erat in principio et nunc

God, your mighty works have revealed your eternal plan. You created the earth and you are faithful in every generation. Hear us, Father of mercy. Give us the glory of your Son. Purify our hearts with your truth and guide them in the way of holiness, so that we may do what is pleasing in your sight. Give us the glory of your Son. 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Give us the glory of your Son. You gave the apostles the peace of Christ. Grant peace to your people and to the whole world. Give us the glory of your Son.

0: Sorrowful Mysteries of the Holy Rosary with Mother Angelica and the nuns of Our Lady of the Angels Monastery.
1: In the name of the Father, and of the Son, and of the Holy Spirit.
2: Amen.
1: I believe in God, the Father Almighty, Creator of heaven and earth, and in Jesus Christ, His only Son, our Lord, who was conceived by the Holy Spirit, born of the Virgin Mary, suffered under Pontius Pilate, was crucified, died, and was buried. He descended into hell. The third day he rose again from the dead. He ascended into heaven and sits at the right hand of God, the Father Almighty, from whence he shall come to judge the living and the dead. Art in heaven, hallowed be thy name. Thy kingdom come, thy will be done on earth as it is in heaven.
2: Give us this day our daily bread, and forgive us our trespasses, as we forgive those who trespass against us. And lead us not into temptation, but deliver us from evil. Amen.
1: Hail Mary, full of grace, the Lord is with thee. Blessed art thou among women, and blessed is the fruit of thy womb, Jesus.
2: Holy Mary, Mother of God, pray for us sinners now and at the hour of our death. Amen.
1: Hail Mary, full of grace, the Lord is with thee. Blessed art thou among women, and blessed is the fruit of thy womb, Jesus. Full of grace, the Lord is with thee. Blessed art thou amongst women, and blessed is the fruit of thy womb, Jesus.
2: Holy Mary, Mother of God, pray for us sinners now and at the hour of our death. Amen.
1: Glory be to the Father, and to the Son, and to the Holy Spirit.
2: As it was in the beginning, is now, and ever shall be, world without end. Amen.
1: The first sorrowful mystery, the agony in the garden.
3: Dear Jesus, your example of resignation, acceptance, and love makes us realize that the Father has our lives in his hands, and nothing happens to us that is not for our good.
1: Our Father, who art in heaven, hallowed be thy name. Thy kingdom come, thy will be done on earth as it is in heaven.
2: Give us this day our daily bread, and forgive us our trespasses, as we forgive those who trespass against us. And lead us not into temptation, but deliver us from evil. Amen.
1: Hail Mary, full of grace, the Lord is with thee. Blessed art thou among women, and blessed is the fruit of thy womb, Jesus.
2: Holy Mary, Mother of God, pray for us sinners now and at the hour of our death. Amen.
1: Hail Mary, full of grace, the Lord is with thee. Blessed art thou amongst women, and blessed is the fruit of thy womb, Jesus.
2: Holy Mary,
1: grace, the Lord is with thee. Blessed art thou among women, and blessed is the fruit of thy womb, Jesus.
2: Holy Mary, Mother of God, pray for us sinners now and at the hour of our death. Amen.
1: Hail Mary, full of grace, the Lord is with thee. Blessed art thou amongst women, and blessed is the fruit of thy womb, Jesus.
2: Holy Mary, Mother of God,
1: full of grace, the Lord is with thee. Blessed art thou among women, and blessed is the fruit of thy womb, Jesus.
2: Holy Mary, Mother of God, pray for us sinners now and at the hour of our death. Amen.
1: Hail Mary, full of grace, the Lord is with thee. Blessed art thou amongst women, and blessed is the fruit of thy womb, Jesus.
2: Holy Mary, Mother of God, pray for us sinners now and at the hour of our death. Amen.
1: Hail Mary, full of grace, the Lord is with thee. Blessed art thou amongst women, and blessed is the fruit of thy womb, Jesus.
2: Holy Mary, Mother of God, pray for us sinners now and at the hour of our death. Amen.
1: Hail Mary, full of grace, the Lord is with thee. Blessed art thou amongst women, and blessed is the fruit of thy womb, Jesus.
2: Holy Mary, Mother of God, pray for us sinners now and at the hour of our death. Amen.
1: Hail Mary, full of grace, the Lord is with thee. Blessed art thou among women, and blessed is the fruit of thy womb, Jesus.
2: Holy Mary,
1: full of grace, the Lord is with thee. Blessed art thou among women, and blessed is the fruit of thy womb, Jesus.
2: Holy Mary, Mother of God, pray for us sinners, now and at the hour of our death. Amen.
1: Glory be to the Father, and to the Son, and to the Holy Spirit.
2: As it was in the beginning, is now, and ever shall be, world without end.
1: Oh, my Jesus,
4: forgive us our sins, save us from the fires of hell, and lead all souls to heaven, especially those in most need of your mercy.
1: The second sorrowful mystery, the scourging at the pillar.
3: Dear Jesus, this incident was not only painful, but humiliating. Each stroke of the whip made you wince with pain, and the gaze of the onlookers made you feel like a worm and no man.
1: Our Father, who art in heaven, hallowed be thy name, thy kingdom come, thy will be done on earth as it is in heaven.
2: Give us this day our daily bread, and forgive us our trespasses, as we forgive those who trespass against us. And lead us not into temptation, but deliver us.
1: Hail Mary, full of grace, the Lord is with thee. Blessed art thou among women, and blessed is the fruit of thy womb, Jesus.
2: Holy Mary, Mother of God, pray for us sinners now and at the hour of our death. Amen.
1: Hail Mary, full of grace, the Lord is with thee. Blessed art thou among women, and blessed is the fruit of thy womb, Jesus.
2: Holy Mary, Mother of God, pray for us sinners now and at the hour of our death. Amen.
1: Hail Mary, full of grace, the Lord is with thee. Blessed art thou among women, and blessed is the fruit of thy womb, Jesus.
2: Holy Mary,
1: full of grace, the Lord is with thee. Blessed art thou among women, and blessed is the fruit of thy womb, Jesus.
2: Holy Mary, Mother of God, pray for us sinners, now and at the hour of our death. Amen.
1: Hail Mary, full of grace, the Lord is with thee. Blessed art thou amongst women, and blessed is the fruit of thy womb, Jesus.
2: Holy Mary,
1: fill of grace, the Lord is with thee. Blessed art thou amongst women, and blessed is the fruit of thy womb, Jesus.
2: Holy Mary, Mother of God, pray for us sinners now and at the hour of our death. Amen.
1: Hail Mary, full of grace, the Lord is with thee. Blessed art thou amongst women, and blessed is the fruit of thy womb, Jesus.
2: Holy Mary,
1: Hail Mary, full of grace, the Lord is with thee. Blessed art thou among women, and blessed is the fruit of thy womb, Jesus.
2: Holy Mary, Mother of God, pray for us sinners now and at the hour of our death. Amen.
1: Hail Mary, full of grace, the Lord is with thee. Blessed art thou amongst women, and blessed is the fruit of thy womb, Jesus.
2: Holy Mary, Mother of God, pray for us sinners now and at the hour of our death. Amen.
1: Hail Mary, full of grace, the Lord is with thee. Blessed art thou amongst women, and blessed is the fruit of thy womb, Jesus.
2: Holy Mary, Mother of God, pray for us sinners now and at the hour of our death. Amen.
1: Glory be to the Father, and to the Son, and to the Holy Spirit.
2: As it was in the beginning, is now, and ever shall be, world without end. Amen.
1: O my Jesus,
2: forgive us our sins, save us from the fires of hell, and lead all souls to
1: The third sorrowful mystery, the crowning with thorns.
3: Dear Jesus, our lack of confidence in your mercy and the lukewarmness of our love braided the crown of thorns, this instrument of torture, into a wreath of unspeakable pain.
1: Our Father, who art in heaven, hallowed be thy name. Thy kingdom come, thy will be done on earth as it is in heaven.
2: Give us this day our daily bread, and forgive us our trespasses, as we forgive those who trespass against us. And lead us not into temptation, but deliver us from evil. Amen.
1: Hail Mary, full of grace, the Lord is with thee. Blessed art thou among women, and blessed is the fruit of thy womb, Jesus.
2: Holy Mary, Mother of God, pray for us sinners now and at the hour of our death. Amen.
1: Hail Mary, full of grace, the Lord is with thee. Blessed art thou amongst women, and blessed is the fruit of thy womb, Jesus.
2: Holy Mary,

0: Blessed art thou amongst women, and blessed is the fruit of thy womb, Jesus. Hail Mary, full of grace, the Lord is with thee. Blessed art thou among women, and blessed is the fruit of thy womb, Jesus.
1: Holy Mary, Mother of God, pray for us sinners now and at the hour of our death. Amen.
0: Hail Mary, full of grace, the Lord is with thee. Blessed art thou among women, and blessed is the fruit of thy womb, Jesus.
1: Holy Mary, Mother of God, pray for us sinners now and at the hour of our death. Amen.
0: Hail Mary, full of grace, the Lord is with thee. Blessed art thou amongst the women, and blessed is the fruit of thy womb, Jesus.
1: Holy Mary, Mother of God, pray for us sinners now and at the hour of our death. Amen.
0: Hail Mary, full of grace, the Lord is with thee. Blessed art thou amongst women, and blessed is the fruit of thy womb, Jesus.
1: Holy Mary,
0: full of grace, the Lord is with thee. Blessed art thou amongst women, and blessed is the fruit of thy womb, Jesus.
1: Holy Mary, Mother of God, pray for us sinners now and at the hour of our death. Amen.
0: Hail Mary, full of grace, the Lord is with thee. Blessed art thou amongst women, and blessed is the fruit of thy womb, Jesus.
1: Holy Mary,
0: full of grace, the Lord is with thee. Blessed art thou amongst women, and blessed is the fruit of thy womb, Jesus.
1: Holy Mary, Mother of God, pray for us sinners now and at the hour of our death. Amen.
0: Glory be to the Father, and to the Son, and to the Holy Spirit.
1: As it was in the beginning, is now, and ever shall be, world without end. Amen.
0: Oh, my Jesus. Mystery, the carrying of the cross.
2: You loved us enough, dear Jesus, to take upon your bleeding shoulders the wood of your cross. May our cross be one cross, dear Jesus, that together we may glorify the Father and save souls.
0: Our Father, who art in heaven, hallowed be thy name. Thy kingdom come, thy will be done on earth as it is in heaven.
1: Give us this day our daily bread, and forgive us our trespasses, as we forgive those who trespass against us. And lead us not into temptation, but deliver us from evil. Amen.
0: Hail Mary, full of grace, the Lord is with thee. Blessed art thou among women, and blessed is the fruit of thy womb, Jesus.
1: Holy Mary, Mother of God, pray for us sinners now and at the hour of our death. Amen.
0: Hail Mary, full of grace, the Lord is with thee. Blessed art thou amongst women, and blessed is the fruit of thy womb, Jesus.
1: Holy Mary, Mother of God, pray for us sinners now and at the hour of our death. Amen.
0: Hail Mary, full of grace, the Lord is with thee. Blessed art thou amongst women, and blessed is the fruit of thy womb, Jesus.
1: Holy Mary, Mother of God, pray for us sinners now and at the hour of our death. Amen.
0: Hail Mary, full of grace, the Lord is with thee. Blessed art thou among women, and blessed is the fruit of thy womb, Jesus.
1: Holy Mary, Mother of God, pray for us sinners now and at the hour of our death. Amen.
0: Hail Mary, full of grace, the Lord is with thee. Blessed art thou among women, and blessed is the fruit of thy womb, Jesus.
1: Holy Mary, Mother of God, pray for us sinners now and at the hour of our death. Amen.
0: Hail Mary, full of grace, the Lord is with thee. Blessed art thou amongst the women, and blessed is the fruit of thy womb, Jesus.
1: Holy Mary, Mother of God, pray for us sinners now and at the hour of our death. Amen.
0: Hail Mary, full of grace, the Lord is with thee. Blessed art thou among women, and blessed is the fruit of thy womb, Jesus.
1: Holy Mary, Mother of God, pray for us sinners now and at the hour of our death. Amen.
0: Hail Mary, full of grace, the Lord is with thee. Blessed art thou amongst women, and blessed is the fruit of thy womb, Jesus.
1: Holy Mary,
0: full of grace, the Lord is with thee. Blessed art thou amongst women, and blessed is the fruit of thy womb, Jesus.
1: Holy Mary, Mother of God, pray for us sinners now and at the hour of our death. Amen.
0: Hail Mary, full of grace, the Lord is with thee. Blessed art thou amongst women, and blessed is the fruit of thy womb, Jesus.
1: Holy Mary,
0: be to the Father, and to the Son, and to the Holy Spirit.
1: As it was in the beginning, is now, and ever shall be, world without end. Amen.
0: O my Jesus,
1: forgive us our sins, save us from the fires of hell, and lead all souls to heaven, especially those who most need thy mercy.
0: The fifth sorrowful mystery, the crucifixion.
2: You gave your life for us when we were yet sinners. Help us, Jesus, to see your loving gaze as you looked up to the Father with abandonment, at the thief with mercy, and at your mother with love.
0: Our Father, who art in heaven, hallowed be thy name, thy kingdom come, thy will be done on earth as it is in heaven.
1: Give us this day our daily bread,
0: full of grace, the Lord is with thee. Blessed art thou amongst the women, and blessed is the fruit of thy womb, Jesus.
1: Holy Mary, Mother of God, pray for us sinners now and at the hour of our death. Amen.
0: Hail Mary, full of grace, the Lord is with thee. Blessed art thou amongst women, and blessed is the fruit of thy womb, Jesus.
1: Holy Mary,
0: full of grace, the Lord is with thee. Blessed art thou amongst women, and blessed is the fruit of thy womb, Jesus.
1: Holy Mary, Mother of God, pray for us sinners now and at the hour of our death. Amen.
0: Hail Mary, full of grace, the Lord is with thee. Blessed art thou amongst women, and blessed is the fruit of thy womb, Jesus.
1: Holy Mary,
0: full of grace, the Lord is with thee. Blessed art thou amongst women, and blessed is the fruit of thy womb, Jesus.
1: Amen.

0: Blessed art thou amongst women, and blessed is the fruit of thy womb, Jesus. Hail Mary, full of grace, the Lord is with thee. Blessed art thou amongst women, and blessed is the fruit of thy womb, Jesus. Hail Mary, full of grace, the Lord is with thee. Blessed art thou amongst women, and blessed is the fruit of thy womb, Jesus. Full of grace, the Lord is with thee. Blessed art thou amongst women, and blessed is the fruit of thy womb, Jesus.
1: Holy Mary, Mother of God, pray for us sinners now and at the hour of our death. Amen.
0: Hail Mary, full of grace, the Lord is with thee. Blessed art thou among women, and blessed is the fruit of thy womb, Jesus.
1: Holy Mary, Mother of God, pray for us sinners now and at the hour of our death. Amen.
0: Glory be to the Father, and to the Son, and to the Holy Spirit.
1: As it was in the beginning, is now, and ever shall be, world without end. Amen.
0: O my Jesus,
1: forgive us our sins, save us from the fires of hell, and lead all souls to heaven, especially those who most need thy mercy.
0: Hail, Holy Queen.

0: us, Holy Mother of God.
1: That you may be worthy of the promises of Christ.
0: Let us pray. O God,
1: whose only begotten Son, by his life, death, and resurrection, has purchased for us the glories of eternal life, grant us this teaching, that we may take it upon these mysteries of the Most Holy Virgin, of the Blessed Virgin Mary, we may
0: May the Divine's assistance remain always with us.
1: And may the souls of the faithful departed, for the mercy of God, rest in peace. Amen.
0: In the name of the Father, and the Son, and the Holy Spirit.
1: Amen.
2: 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In the name of the Father, and of the Son, and of the Holy Spirit. Amen. O Jesus, through the Immaculate Heart of Mary, I offer you my prayers, works, joys, and sufferings of this day. 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In the name of the Father, and of the Son, and of the Holy Spirit, Amen. 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
0: Queen of Heaven, rejoice. Alleluia.
6: The Son, it was your privilege to bear. Alleluia.
0: Has risen as he said. Alleluia.
6: Pray God for us. Alleluia.
0: Rejoice and be glad, O Virgin Mary. Alleluia.
6: For the Lord has truly risen. Alleluia.
0: Let us pray, O God.
6: Thou hast pleased to give joy to the world through the resurrection of thy Son, our Lord Jesus Christ. Grant, we beseech thee, that through the mediation of the Virgin Mary's blood, we may come to possess the joys of life everlasting through the same Christ our Lord.

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2: At that time, Michael shall rise up. Daniel chapter 12, verse 1. In the name of the Father, and of the Son, and the Holy Spirit. Amen. During the reign of Pope Gelasius I, this is during the years 492 and 496, a miracle occurred on Mount Gargano. This is in southeastern Italy. And there was a herdsman keeping his cattle nearby, and as can happen, one of them strayed, and it said that a steer found its way out into the woods, into the forest, and eventually made its way into this very mysterious cave that no one would enter into. So the herdsman went looking for his steer, and as he got to the entrance of the tomb, realizing that he would have to go in, he decided that maybe he would do otherwise. So he stood at the mouth of the cave, and he shot an arrow in with his bow, presumably. And so he shot the arrow in, presuming that that would force the steer out. But rather than the steer, the arrow came back out with equal or greater force than which it went in with. He was naturally alarmed and fled, and he found his way to the bishop. Apparently it was rather easy to have an audience with the bishop back then. And he told the bishop what had occurred, and the bishop was obviously a very pious bishop, because he did what any good bishop would do. First, he believed, and secondly, he ordered that there be a three-day observance of prayer and fast in his diocese so that this occurrence could be, the meaning of it could be found out. So that 3 days of prayer and fast began, and on the third day, the bishop went to the cave. In addition to being prayerful and reverent, he was also courageous because he himself entered into the cave. And when he entered in, he found none other than St. Michael the Archangel waiting for him. St. Michael told him that this was a special place given to him to protect, and that God wanted it known that a church was to be built to God's honor and in the memory of St. Michael the Archangel. And thus we have it. We have the great feast today of St. Michael the Archangel, the dedication of that church. The feast of that apparition of St. Michael is in May, on May the 8th. Now, a few weeks ago, I mentioned that on this feast of St. Michael, we'd have a special mass, and I'd try and give a sermon on St. Michael, and we've already begun a very beautiful mass, and hopefully I can do right by this good archangel as well. In the bulletin, you'll find a number of points and good information on St. Michael, and I would commend that to your reading. Some of what you will find in there are some of the duties that St. Michael has been given by God. A duty is a responsibility. It comes from the Latin word officium, a great work. Responsibility, a great duty that he has. And among the duties of St. Michael, one of them is that he's to be a faithful defender of God's glory. St. Michael is first to battle Satan. From the very first moment of St. Michael's existence, he was consumed with the glory of God. An angel is created immediately, sort of like the soul in a human being. When God creates the soul, it's created immediately. It doesn't need to mature and grow and develop. The soul is created instantaneously, whereas our body is created but then has to unfold and mature and grow over the years. The soul is created immediately, and so is an angel. And when an angel is created, he has to choose yes or no for God. Saint Michael, from the very first moment of his existence, turned to Almighty God and submitted in perfect obedience. He wanted to obey the commandment of God and defend his glory. It was St. Michael who took up arms and led the battle against the apostate Lucifer and all of his other angels. In Revelation chapter 12, we find these words, "Now war rose in heaven, Michael and his angels fighting against the dragon, and the dragon and his angels fought, and they were defeated, and there was no longer any place for them in heaven." War arose in heaven, the good book tells us. Lucifer's sin is that he attempted to become like God, but by his own effort and by his own nature. In other words, Lucifer wanted to define his own reality. He rejected God's will. He thought that he had better ideas than God, and that God's will no longer applied to his time. He wanted to forge a new path, to look for a different way. And you may say, "Father, in addition to sounding like that original apostasy in heaven, that sounds a lot like the working document of the Amazon Synod, rejecting God's will, forging a new way and a new path, defining our own reality, irregardless of what God has said. And if you thought that, know that you're not the only one. The word apostasy, which Revelation uses, the book of Revelation and all these great prayers, they speak about Lucifer and his apostate angels. The word apostasy has been a charge that has been leveled by cardinals and bishops and priests and scores of laity who know what God's commandments say. Apostasy. We need Saint Michael to defend God's glory these days. Secondly, Saint Michael is the protector of God's holy people. Another duty of Saint Michael is to rescue souls from the power of the enemy. There are a number of pagan practices that have returned with great vigor in our day, and many neo-pagan and occult practices are springing up here and there and increasing dramatically. It's very alarming. The Vatican has been training exorcists as fast as it can for many years now, and there's even word that these cases are getting more and more grave as time goes by. Just this past week, and I can't think that it was an accident that the bishop issued this decree the week leading up to St. Michael's feast day, Bishop Provost sent out a decree to all the priests of the Diocese of Lake Charles, whereby he granted habitual permission for all priests exercising legitimate ministry in this diocese to use a particular exorcism prayer as often as they feel necessary. Until the bishop issued this decree, every priest had to ask the bishop on each individual case that he needed this prayer. I know that I've had to consult the bishop many times as a priest, many times, more times than I can even count of the years that I've been here to St. Joan of Arc, to ask his permission to use this special exorcism prayer. It's been used here on the grounds, it's been used out in the fields and at homes and in many different places because it's so necessary. I can't help but think that Bishop Provo, in addition to reading the signs of the time, is signaling us to look to St. Michael. We may ask, well, what's the connection with St. Michael and these exorcism prayers? Well, I'm glad you ask. St. Michael features very prominently in all these exorcism prayers. When the priest begins to pray exorcism prayers, St. Michael is there at the beginning, and it seems like the middle, and at the end. This is one of his duties, his offices, his responsibilities that God has entrusted St. Michael with. The ministry of deliverance of souls from evil and from the enemy. And if you think about it, this happens in our daily lives, or at least it should, in the daily lives of the faithful. In our prayers each day, we should be praying the St. Michael prayer. Bishop Provo mandated that we prayed at the end of each Mass in the diocese. Thanks be to God that he did. But we should be praying this prayer every day, conclude our rosary with it in time of temptation, and any other time to pray this prayer. What do we pray in the St. Michael prayer? St. Michael the Archangel, defend us in battle. First, defend us. We need to be defended. We pray that St. Michael would defend us. We pray that we would be defended in battle. We are in a spiritual war here. We pray that he would protect us from wickedness and the snares of the devil, and that he would furthermore cast Satan into hell. This is battle. This is war imagery. This is what God has given St. Michael to his church and to his people for. At our Mass today, the gradual that was just chanted by the choir in Latin, the English of it reads this way, Holy Archangel Michael, defend us in battle, that we may not perish in the dreadful judgment. That is a prayer that we should make and make very sincerely. May we not perish in the dreadful judgment. May St. Michael be there to defend us. St. Michael is also referred to as the angel of judgment. Another of his duties is to withdraw souls from this life and present them to God to be judged. That story that I told about St. Michael, where the bishop walked in the cave and had a face-to-face with St. Michael. One day, we're going to have a face-to-face with St. Michael. We are all going to die one day. And when we die, there St. Michael will be. He will be there to withdraw our souls from this life and from this world and lead it into the throne room so that God can pass the just sentence on it. We are going to meet St. Michael one day. Maybe you've already met him, like that bishop. I don't know. I never have. But one day we will meet him. We will stand before him, and this august and majestic angel is going to lead us to be judged. During Holy Mass, the Church prays that St. Michael would not just lead these souls to the just judge, but also that after that judgment that he would lead us on into eternal life. At a Requiem Mass in a Catholic church, this is the offertory for a Requiem Mass, both in the ordinary form and in the extraordinary form. Same offertory. Here's the offertory prayer for a Requiem Mass. Next time you go to a funeral, listen to whether you hear this prayer or something like, "All are welcome." Okay? Here's the offertory prayer for a Requiem Mass. O Lord Jesus Christ, King of glory, deliver the souls of all the faithful departed from the pains of hell and from the bottomless pit. Deliver them from the lion's mouth, that hell swallow them not up, that they not fall into darkness, but let the standard bearer, Holy Michael, lead them into that holy light. To me, that seems much more appropriate at a Requiem Mass than to sing some hymn that has dubious content and gives sinners false sense of security and no need for repentance. This is extremely important duty of Saint Michael, to bring souls to God and to deliver them from evil. We need to invoke Saint Michael to protect us from evil. Evil is increasing in this world, and we need to be protected from it. Lastly, the gospel for today's Mass, Matthew 18, tells us that the angels are ever before the face of God, ever before the face of God. In other words, this is the Bible's way of saying that God gives the angels to make intercession for us, and they don't take naps. They don't go to sleep on the job. They don't call in sick or oversleep. They are ever before the face of God interceding for us. Here's the gospel, the very last verse from today's gospel. See that you despise not one of these little ones, for I say to you that their angels in heaven always see the face of my Father who is in heaven. This is the scripture's way of showing us the power of their intercession. The angels are such powerful intercessors for us. The offertory for our Mass today, the choir is going to sing it just after the Creed. And in English, it reads this way. An angel stood near the altar of the temple, having a golden censer in his hand. And there was given him much incense, and the smoke of perfumes ascended before God. Much incense, the smoke of perfume ascending in God's presence. This is the Bible's way of saying the angels' prayers are almost unrivaled. They're so powerful. We need to know the effectiveness of the angels' prayers. And seeing their effectiveness, we should naturally ask, what do I have to do to be ensured of the angels praying for me? When it comes to St. Michael, and I suppose that this goes with the other angels, if we want to assure ourselves as best we can of St. Michael's intercession, then we need to imitate St. Michael's example. From the very first moment of his existence, St. Michael humbly put himself under submission to God and the divine law. Do we humbly submit to the divine law? And when God's glory and majesty was challenged and threatened, St. Michael had the fortitude to rise up and to defend the glory of God. Do we have those same virtues? Are we humble? Are we submissive? Words that modern society hates, to be humble and submissive and docile, obedient. We hate those words as moderns, but for a Christian, that's the only way to be saved. And if we want St. Michael's intercession, we have to imitate his humility, his obedience, his submission to the divine law. Notice that in heaven, St. Michael, he didn't take the temperature. How many angels want this? How many angels want that? What is God's glory? And then he said, qui sud Deus, who is like unto God? God will not be challenged. Will we permit challengers to the glory of God and his majesty? And we must be courageous to rise up, even if war breaks out among us. Will we defend the glory and honor and the commandments of God? Or will we just want to define our own reality? Define our own reality. If we want his intercession, we must imitate his example and be humble and brave. We need St. Michael to arise for each of us. This is a dangerous world, and a soul can be lost, mine and yours. We need St. Michael, and God has given him. And by all means, by now, we should all know how badly the Church needs St. Michael. St. Michael has been given to the Church to intercede for it as well. Maybe we should take the advice of that bishop and pray and fast more, so that, like the book of Daniel says, St. Michael will arise in our times as well. In the name of the Father, and of the Son, and of the Holy Spirit. Amen.
1: We hope you enjoyed this sermon entitled St. Michael the Archangel, Defend Us in Battle. Our next sermon for today is entitled St. Michael and the Popes.
3: Today we celebrate the feast of the holy archangels, St. Michael, St. Gabriel, and St. Raphael. It is important to invoke these angelic spirits, the archangels. Their intercession for us is very important, especially that of St. Michael, the Prince of the Heavenly Host. We need to pray to all of them, but today, especially for the sake of brevity, we'll look at the importance of St. Michael in the life of the Church. We invoke him especially as a protector of Holy Mother Church. So we'll look today more specifically at the words and at the actions of the holy pontiffs, which teach us precisely that, the necessity, the grave necessity, the urgency of invoking St. Michael for the protection of the Church. It happened once that Father Domenico Pecchinino, he was an Italian priest who worked in Rome. He was a very young priest when Pope Leo XIII was still the Holy Father at the end of the 19th century. Father Domenico Pecchinino relates the following. I do not remember the exact year he begins. One morning, however, the great Pope, Leo XIII, had celebrated his Mass and, as usual, was attending a Mass of Thanksgiving. He said his own Mass, and in Thanksgiving, he was hearing another Mass. Suddenly, we saw him raise his head and stare at something above the celebrant's head. He was staring motionlessly, without batting an eye. His expression was one of horror and awe, the color and look on his face changing rapidly. Something unusual and grave was happening in him. Finally, as though coming to his senses, he lightly but firmly tapped his hand and rose to his feet. He headed for his private office. His retinue followed anxiously and solicitously, whispering, Holy Father, are you not feeling well? Do you need anything? Pope Leo XIII lived to be 93 years of age. Perhaps his retinue was thinking, well, you know, maybe in his old age, he's suffering from some infirmity. Do you need anything, Holy Father? Nothing, nothing, he answered. About half an hour later, he called for the secretary of the Congregation of Rites. This is the congregation which regulates and used to regulate the liturgy. Now it's known as the Congregation for the Discipline of the Sacraments. Calling the secretary for the Congregation of the Rites, he handed him a sheet of paper and requested that it be printed and sent to all the ordinaries around the world. What was that paper? It was the prayer to St. Michael the Archangel. But what did Pope Leo XIII see? Father Domenico Pecchinino does not say this. Someone else does. Cardinal Giovanni Battista Nassalli Rocca, a cardinal who also lived in the time of Pope Leo XIII and who knew him, tells us, fills us in on the details. He wrote in a pastoral letter of his during one Lent, the phrase in this prayer to St. Michael the Archangel, we say the phrase, protect us from the evil spirits who wander through the world for the ruin of souls. This phrase, says the cardinal, has a historical explanation that was many times repeated by the private secretary of Pope Leo XIII, Monsignor Rinaldo Angeli. Leo XIII truly saw, in a vision, demonic spirits who were congregating on the Eternal City, on Rome. The prayer that he asked all the church to recite was the fruit of that experience. He himself would recite that prayer with strong, powerful voice. We heard it many a time in the Basilica, in the Vatican Basilica. Leo XIII also personally wrote an exorcism that is included in the Roman ritual. He recommended that bishops and priests read these exorcisms often in their dioceses and parishes. He himself would recite them often throughout the day. Leo XIII truly saw, in a vision, demonic spirits who were congregating on the Eternal City. Not only in a vision, he lived the congregation of demonic spirits upon the Eternal City of Rome, visible and invisible. He lived that time of turmoil in Italy and in Europe when Masonic, godless, anti-clerical, anti-church forces were not only battling the church spiritually, but with arms and threatening the lives of Catholics and even of the popes. Pope Leo XIII saw in a vision the invisible demonic forces which drove the visible human forces against the city of Rome, against church, and the prayer to St. Michael was fruit of his own experience. We pray, St. Michael the Archangel, defend us in battle, especially against the evil spirits who wander about the world for the ruin of souls, and who wage battle especially on the church and on the Pope. Just for that reason, it wasn't just Leo XIII, an isolated pope who had this devotion to St. Michael, and after him, no one else. No, for that reason, even Pope Francis, our very own Pope Francis, consecrated the Vatican State to St. Michael the Archangel on July 5th, 2013. I bet you didn't know that. We're not supposed to know that about the Holy Father. We're not supposed to know that he does these things. The mass media don't want us to know this. Pope Francis consecrated the Vatican State to St. Michael on July 5th, 2013. And in his discourse on the importance of St. Michael, on his victory over the evil one, he concluded with the following words: "In consecrating the Vatican City State to St. Michael the Archangel, I ask him to defend us from the evil one and to banish him." I ask him to defend us from the evil one and to banish him. The Vatican City State consecrated to St. Michael because, as Pope Benedict XVI said in that famous interview of his, the sufferings of the church come precisely from within the church, from the sin existing within the church. The greatest persecution of the church comes not from her enemies without, and there's plenty of persecution from the enemies of the church from without. There's plenty of that. We can't ignore that either. But the greatest suffering, the greatest persecution of the church comes not from her enemies without, who are ruthless, merciless, godless, not from them, but arises from sin within the church. That's why Pope Paul VI, back in 1972, in a homily of his, and these are textual words, in 1972, June 29th, 1972, Pope Paul VI in the Vatican Basilica pronounced these solemn words: "From some fissure, from some little crack, from some fissure, the smoke of Satan has entered into the temple of God. The smoke of Satan has entered into the very temple of God." The Pope goes on: "We believe that something preternatural has come into the world, specifically to disturb, to suffocate the fruits of the ecumenical council." He's talking about the Second Vatican Council, which, instead of bringing about a new springtime as the Holy Father had wished, had hoped, had prayed, which instead of bringing about a new springtime as it should have, instead of doing that, being manipulated and instrumentalized, plunged the church into a frigid winter, as that same Pope lamented. "Something preternatural has come into the world specifically to disturb, to suffocate the church." That's why we need to defend ourselves against the evil one. We need to invoke St. Michael the Archangel to be defended from the enemies of the church outside the church, and the enemies of the church within, the enemies inside the church. The same Pope Paul VI, just months later, in an audience of his dedicated to the evil one, to the existence of Satan, to his hatred for us, and to the necessity of our defense against him, Pope Paul VI says, "What defense, what remedy should we use against the devil's action? We could say everything that defends us from sin. Everything that defends us from sin strengthens us by that very fact against the invisible enemy. Grace is the decisive defense. Innocence takes on the aspect of strength. Everyone recalls how often the apostolic method of teaching used the armor of a soldier as a symbol for the virtues that can make a Christian invulnerable. The Christian must be a militant. He must be vigilant and strong. Be not overcome by evil, but overcome evil with good." Be not overcome by evil, the Pope warns us, echoing the words of the scriptures. Be not overcome by evil, but overcome evil with good. And there's a lot of evil out there, a lot of sin out there, unfortunately, even within the church, in disobedience to authority, in doctrinal confusion, in many other ways. Sin is within the church, unfortunately. It's within us as well. We don't have to look far. It's in our own sinfulness. It's in our own shortcomings. And this makes the church suffer. Be not overcome by evil, but overcome evil with good. Everything that defends us from sin strengthens us. the sacraments, prayer, practice of the virtues, mortification, penance, flight from occasions of sin,

The word angel does not denote their nature, but rather their function. An angel only becomes an angel when he becomes a messenger, for angel means messenger. And of course, the archangels, according to the readings in the Office of Readings, say today that archangels are archangels because they have messages to give that are of the utmost importance. So it wasn't just any angel that was sent to Our Lady to announce the annunciation of the birth of the Son of God, but Gabriel, who was an archangel, because that was the message of utmost importance. And Michael is an archangel because the job that he has is not just fighting anything, but he is the head of the armies of God and fighting the devil and his legion. And of course, Raphael was sent to manifest God's healing power to Tobit in the Old Testament, and is God's remedy for those things which ail mankind. And of course, the biggest remedy that needed to be cured or taken care of was to restore the faithfulness of his people, and especially to bring God's blessing to the house of Tobit and to his son, to heal the division that was caused in this young woman that was to become his son's bride, who was cursed by the demons in that she had seven husbands, but every time they went to consummate the marriage, the devil would kill her spouse. So Raphael helped Tobias in finally obtaining the spouse and freeing this woman from this terrible affliction. So these archangels are mighty before God, and some would say they're even seraphim. They're not just of the archangel class, but they are seraphim, because to do something like to bring to Our Lady the message of salvation or to be the head of God's army would seem to think that one would have to be of the highest choir. So that some believe that the archangels, the particular ones we celebrate today, are also seraphim. You know that St. Francis had his vocation at a place called Our Lady of the Angels, the Porciuncula, and that he had a great devotion to the angels, as I mentioned earlier, and that St. Francis, in his contemplation of this mystery of Our Lady as Queen of the Angels, inspired St. Francis that he wanted to aspire to be not just a lover of God, but the greatest, the highest possible lover of God. And so he aspired to be like a human seraphim, that he could be like the seraphim are in heaven. He wanted to be one of those who loved God more than anyone else. And so that's why the Franciscan order is called the Seraphic Order, because St. Francis wanted all those who would join him in this life of poverty and penance would aspire to the highest type of love for God. Although they're called the friars minor, the lesser brothers of Jesus Christ, yet they're called to a very high vocation, the highest possible, to be of the seraphic order, to love God like the seraphim in heaven. And in many cases, that is what St. Francis had in mind. You know, the angels in the Old Testament did much of God's bidding because the church had not yet been established. So he sent angels to give his message to men. But now that the church has been established, the angels, of course, still minister to men, but the major task of announcing salvation and doing God's bidding has been given to his church. You know, he doesn't send an angel to your Protestant or to your unbelieving neighbor to tell them about the good things that the Catholic Church has for them. He sends you. You're his messenger. You're to be his angel in that sense, to bring that good news to those around you. And St. Francis, I believe, saw himself and saw his order as not only loving God like the angels, but also being messengers, being missionaries. That's why he gave them the task, one of the greatest, you know, is to preach, to make known to people the good things, the good blessings that we have received from God. And so that's what he wanted his friars and anyone who was going to aspire after him, is to emulate the angels in heaven. As the angels are in heaven, ministering to God and praising him, so he wanted his vocation, he saw his vocation as a Christian, as a friar minor, lesser brother of Jesus Christ on earth, to somehow to bring down to earth that heavenly pattern. You know, that's in many

Jesus, that's what the church on earth is trying to do, is to make present the kingdom of God here on earth. And that's what the friars minor in their vocation, and people who are associated with us in the MIM, Our Lady of the Angels. What is Our Lady's task as Queen of the Angels? What are the angels? They are his host, his armies, who, of course, are going to, at the end of time especially, be called to be very much involved in the final battle, to finally put all the enemies of God under his footstool. But you know what? God's invited us, members of the church militant, to be involved in that battle. And that's why St. Francis saw that, you know, Our Lady's mission, he wanted to be involved in her mission of helping to bring about the kingdom of God here on earth. As he said, I am a troubadour of the great king. St. Francis had such a lofty and high vocation, but yet he also had the humility to kind of laugh at himself. He said, you know, when he was in the woods one time, and these bandits attacked him, and they looked at him and they said, well, there's nothing we can steal from him. He looks worse than we do. And they said, well, who are you? You know, and he said, I'm the troubadour of the great king. And they kind of laughed at him. They beat him up and left him for, you know, for dead, or thought they had, this guy's crazy, you know. But eventually, those thieves received a grace and they became friars themselves. You know, this is what we have as members of the church militant, and we can look at our vocation. We can say, you know, the angels are there to serve us. They praise God by being there to attend to us and help us, and then we celebrate in a few days. The guardian angels, we see clearly that we have a special angelic agent assigned to us to assist us, to guard us, and to guide us. But all the angels are there to assist us, to help doing God's will on earth. And they kind of assist in not so maybe directly in one sense, but still that's because we have been given the task as members of the mystical body of Christ to take up our position, you might say, in bringing about the work of God here on earth, that God has shared the ministry of angels with men and the ministry of his own Son. You know, that we're involved in the work of Christ, not just the angels, but Christ himself and his Holy Mother. So we have much to be thankful for. We also have much to ask the angels for help and to turn to them for protection. They're there to protect, guide, assist us, but they are there especially to help us to do God's holy will. They are ones who pass the test, and they are now in heaven, and they want us to pass the test. And they especially want to assist us to bring this message, to help make God's kingdom present here on earth. And we must thank God for that gift of his to us, that he saw us unworthy as we are. He gave us that gift freely, and out of just his great love for us, to make us members of his church, to make members already in the church militant. We already have promised to us this heavenly inheritance, provided we remain faithful in service to him and to his Holy Mother. So let us ask St. Francis today, as he so much wanted to emulate the angels and imitate them, that we too will be faithful servants like the angels of Our Lady, Queen of the Angels, as she leads us and directs us and guides us in God's army to bring about his kingdom here on earth. In the name of the Father, and of the Son, and of the Holy Spirit, amen.

Holy Archangel Michael, defend us in battle, that we may not perish in the dreadful judgment. In the name of the Father, and of the Son, and of the Holy Ghost. Amen. In the book of the Apocalypse, we hear these ominous words. And there was a great battle in heaven. Michael and his angels fought with the dragon, and the dragon fought with his angels. And they prevailed not, neither was their place found anymore in heaven. Words from the Apocalypse. Now, why did war break out in heaven? Well, because the firstborn of all creation, the firstborn of the dead, the ruler of the kings of the earth, who has loved us and washed us from our sins in his own blood, was a God-man, Jesus Christ, not a God-angel. In other words, human nature was at the center of the conflict. St. John goes on to say in the 12th chapter of the Apocalypse, "Woe to the earth and to the sea, because the devil is come down unto you, having great wrath, knowing that he hath but a short time." The battle centers around our human nature. And our human nature, in a form that can be conquered, is found here on earth. The devil tried to fight in heaven. It didn't work. Now he's down here on earth and he's fighting us. Those among us who are fighting and striving to be like the God-man, His Majesty, Christ our Lord, they belong to the church. They belong to His mystical body. And she is embattled. Thus, we belong to the church militant. And that makes us soldiers of Christ. We belong to an army, and Saint Michael is its captain. He is its prince. Today, with the church under serious attack, heavy in battle, the opposing army of fallen angels and men can be very intimidating at times. We're outnumbered, it seems. There's fewer and fewer who really believe and love the Lord God with all their heart. St. John tells us that when the dragon fell, his tail drew the third part of the stars of heaven and cast them to the earth. The fathers of the church tell us this means about a third of the angels followed him down to the earth and engaged the church militant in battle. How many are these fallen angels? How big is this army we're up against? We turn to a mystic, Blessed Francis Palau, 19th century Carmelite mystic. He taught that the number of angels is great beyond reckoning. He says, God has created intellects that are purely spiritual, in other words, angels, much more sublime than man. These are the angels whose number exceed the grains of the sand and the seashores. Whose number exceeds the grains of the sand in the seashores to the stars of heaven and the leaves on the trees and of the grasses that have existed, exist now, and will exist on earth. Wow, that's quite a statement. It's incomprehensible, in other words, how many angels there really are. What is more, each angel is a species in itself, each reflecting some unique splendor of God, making the spiritual world much richer in variety and wonder than our material world. If you think there's a lot of variety here among all the plants and animals and things we see and taste and touch, there's much, much, much more in the spiritual realm. But how can we, poor, limited, and fallen humans, fight so many demons? The good angels have to help us. It is the duty of the heavenly angelic armies to counter the wicked infernal demons. We're not alone, in other words. There's two-thirds of the angelic forces on our side. The demons cannot win against a far superior force as this, that is armed with light and grace from heaven. Therefore, we must have complete confidence that these good angels will be victorious
in the struggle taking place in our very midst. And if we cooperate with them, we too will be victorious. We too will play our part in God's army as soldiers of Christ. The church, as St. John says in the Apocalypse, will be victorious. She will triumph. To build up our confidence, let's consider a few historical cases. Now, many others could be found. It's hard to limit oneself. But let's start back in the scriptures. Let's go to Joshua. When Joshua was in the field of the city of Jericho, we read in the book of Joshua, he lifted up his eyes and saw a man standing over against him holding a drawn sword. And he went to him and said, "Art thou of one of ours or of our adversaries?" And the man answered, "I am prince of the host of the Lord, and now I am come." Joshua fell on his face to the ground and worshiping said, "What saith my Lord to his servant? Loose, he saith, thy shoes off thy feet, for the place whereon thou standest is holy." And Joshua did as he was commanded. Now this mysterious man was Saint Michael. After the great Joshua willingly purified himself, symbolized by the removal of the sandals, he was made victorious through Saint Michael. Saint Michael made sure they were victorious against all the superior forces they went up against. Let's go to the prophet Daniel. He sought to understand the mystery of the Lord's prophecies regarding the chosen people who were suffering under oppression and exile. Sounds familiar. We pray, we beg, "Lord, what's going on? We have no priest, prophet, or leader. Help us." And he was aided by the archangels Michael and Gabriel only after denying himself and doing penance. When Saint Gabriel came to him to speak to him, Saint Michael held off the devil. He was so deeply purged. Daniel, the holy Daniel, was so deeply purged by the presence of this archangel that he fell down, unable to move for a time. Saint Michael was the first to appear to the young Saint Joan of Arc. In her 13th year, he came to her. He told Joan that Saint Catherine and Saint Margaret would soon follow. Her descriptions of Saint Catherine and Saint Margaret were of gentle comforters. They were sweet. Whereas Saint Michael was described as brilliant and bold and stern. Purging power of an archangel. Saint Joan says of their relationship, "Above all, Saint Michael told me that I must be a good child and that God would help me. He taught me to behave rightly and to go to church often." At Fatima in Portugal, the children had three main encounters with an angel naming himself the Angel of Peace and the Angel of Portugal. It seems that this great angel was none other than Saint Michael. Because the Portuguese have a long history of naming this leader of God's army as their guardian angel, as their patron and their protector, starting with the first king of Portugal, Afonso Henriques. 1185 he died. Goes way back to the 12th century. He dedicated the chapel of the royal palace to Saint Michael, and in 1514 Pope Leo X granted Portugal a special feast in honor of Saint Michael, calling him the guardian angel of Portugal. Now, Sister Lucia describes him as a young man about 14 or 15 years old, whiter than snow, transparent as crystal when the sun shines through it, and of great beauty. Saint Michael taught them profound and important prayers such as this one: "My God, I believe, I adore, I hope, and I love thee. I ask pardon for all those who do not believe in thee, do not adore thee, do not hope in thee, and do not love thee." He had them pray this three times while kneeling down with head touching the ground, and he joined them himself in profound adoration.
Rising, he said, pray thus. The hearts of Jesus and Mary are attentive to the voice of your supplications. In all this, he taught them reverence. As St. Paul says, Jesus was heard because of his reverence. St. Michael wants us to be reverent. If we're to be part of his army, we must be reverent. Now, St. Michael would repeat these efforts at another visit, the second time, and he'd say, pray, pray very much. The hearts of Jesus and Mary have designs of mercy on you. Offer prayers and sacrifices constantly to the Most High. Offer up everything within your power as a sacrifice to the Lord in an act of reparation for the sins by which he is offended, and of supplication for the conversion of sinners. Thus invoke peace upon your country. Above all, accept and bear with submission the sufferings that the Lord may send you. Words of Saint Michael. The children were filled with awe at his presence and could not even talk amongst themselves or to anyone else about what they had seen or about anything. They were crushed, as it were, under his weight. They were purged. They had to wait a whole day to talk again. Not only did he build up their memories, but he was maturing them quickly. With his help, they had grown up overnight. St. John of the Cross explains in The Dark Night of the Soul how the wisdom of God purges and illuminates both angels and men, but also that it passes from God to men through angels. When it is given to men, especially through such a powerful agent as St. Michael, it is received in a very limited and powerful way, says St. John, but also it fills them with love. He says that this purgation dries the wood of the soul to prepare it for the fire of love that is to come. We can think of it like a pressure treatment of wood that squeezes out the moisture of immaturity. As a result, not only were these children more prepared to withstand extreme temperatures and conditions, in other words, persecutions, but more to the point, they were dry and ready to be set on fire with the love of God and to do and endure anything he desired. Our Lady came, what do you want of us? We'll do whatever you tell us. Are you willing to suffer? Yes, we'll suffer. They were set on fire in two ways. First, at the third meeting of the angel, he brought them Holy Communion. He did not bring our Lord to them the first time, but he slowly prepared them. He pushed out the immaturity in them. The sandals had to come off. And when he came the third time, he once again had them bow down and recite a beautiful prayer three times. Most Holy Trinity, Father, Son, and Holy Ghost, I adore thee profoundly, and I offer thee the most precious body, blood, soul, and divinity of the same Son, Jesus Christ, present in the tabernacles of the world, in reparation for all the sacrileges, outrages, and indifferences by which he himself is offended. And by the infinite merits of his most sacred heart and through the immaculate heart of Mary, I beg of thee the conversion of poor sinners. Then giving them Holy Communion the first time for the two younger ones, he said, take and drink the body and blood of Jesus Christ, horribly outraged by ungrateful men. Make reparation for their crimes and console your God. Console your God. Then, when Our Lady appeared some days later, rays of light came forth from her hands and pierced the hearts of these little children, whom St. Michael had matured into adults overnight. Blessed Jacinta said, how much I delight in telling Jesus that I love him. When I tell him this often, I feel as if I have a fire in my breast, yet it does not burn me. She was on fire. She became a soldier of Christ, unconquerable,
Then Blessed Francesco said, "What I liked most of all was seeing our Lord in that light which our Holy Mother put into our hearts. I love God so much." Clearly, St. Michael cares about the church militant. He is the prince and captain of her armies. He wants to do for us what he's done for these generals and soldiers of previous victorious battles, so that we will conquer in these dark times. Don't you want that? To be on the winning side? But we must be willing to take off the sandals of our worldliness and do penance and be open to his purging presence. King David says, "The angel of the Lord shall encamp around them that fear him and shall deliver them." Do we fear God? If we do, we'll take off those sandals. Saint Michael, enlighten and purify us from the moisture of immaturity. Help us make reparation for our sins and those of the whole world. Help us to reverently receive the sacraments and offer everything as a sacrifice, so that we will burn with pure love of God, that the hearts of Jesus and Mary will be attentive to us, that their designs of mercy will include us and our loved ones and our country and our most beloved church. And we will remain ever victorious with our Holy Mother, the Church. And the devil will even be cast out from the earth. Holy Archangel Michael, defend us in battle, that we may not perish in the dreadful judgment. In the name of the Father, and of the Son, and of the Holy Ghost. Amen.

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1: As soon as we begin to speak about love, we have to make some clarifications, because love has been redefined by our fallen world. 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In fact, that's not love. 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
4: 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On May 8th, we celebrate the Feast of the Apparition of St. Michael the Archangel. The Feast of St. Michael on September 29th, though usually known as Michaelmas, has always honored the entire angelic hierarchy to one degree or another. Today's feast commemorates one of the most famous individual apparitions of St. Michael, on Mount Gargano in Apulia, in southern Italy. In the late 5th century, a herdsman noticed one of his cattle had wandered into a cave on the mountain. He shot an arrow into the cave, hoping to frighten the animal back out. But instead, the arrow flew back out towards him. Terrified, the locals reported to their bishop, who ordered his people to pray, fast, and do penance for 3 days. At the end of the 3 days, St. Michael appeared to the bishop and told him to dedicate the cave to God. The bishop led his priests and people into the cave, where they discovered a church hewn out of the very rock, lacking only an altar. The bishop soon consecrated the place with an altar, and many miracles have occurred there ever since. The sanctuary on Mount Gargano is one of several great sites dedicated to St. Michael that are providentially aligned in what is often called St. Michael's Line, or the Sword of St. Michael, spanning Europe and the Holy Land. Also honored on this day are St. Victor the Moor, St. Agathias, one of the 14 Holy Helpers, and many other martyrs, confessors, and holy virgins. For more about the saints and seasons of the Catholic Church, visit thestationofthecross.com/saints and seasons.

0: Houston area weather. The temp is currently 47 degrees with a few clouds. The wind is from the west at 11 miles per hour. The forecast for this morning, scattered clouds with a light breeze, 54 degrees. This afternoon, cloud-filled skies with a light breeze and a chance of some light rain, temps of 61. That's the weather brought to you by iCatholicMobile.com.
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0: It's time to rise right. Giving you the latest news and information to start your day. Plus bold, lively discussion about the church, the world, and issues affecting you and your family. All through a Catholic lens. Get up on the right side. Rise right.
1: May the holy names of Jesus and Mary be blessed now and forever. Good morning. You're listening to Rise Right on the Station of the Cross Catholic Media Network. Jake Kraft here with my co-host Sarah Kane. And if you can believe it, it is Friday once again. Good Friday morning, Sarah.
2: Good Friday morning to you as well, Jake. It's always a good day on a Friday. I do appreciate them. I really do. It's just an excitement to it.
1: You're only digging yourself a deeper hole.
2: To enjoy. Yeah,
1: that's how much Sarah enjoys being on this show for you, dear listeners. That's how much she enjoys.
2: No, it's not quite like that.
1: No, it is nice to have a Friday. It's a relaxing feeling. It's things always feel a little bit. Well, there's a reason why workplaces have, you know, casual Fridays and things like that. It's the end of the week. It's a good time. So,
2: and I don't follow the news over the weekend, which is kind of a nice break for my soul.
1: Yes.
2: So I'll say that much, you know, because I do follow them throughout the week because I have a duty to be informed and I have a duty to inform as part of this job. But on the weekends, I completely tune out from the news.
1: Yeah,
2: and
1: not bad.
2: I'm really grateful for that little bit of healing that I think happens throughout the weekend. But also, happy Feast of the Apparition of St. Michael the Archangel.
1: It's a big day today. It's the anniversary of the election of Pope Leo last year, and a rather fitting day for it because this is a traditional feast day associated with the angel who is the guardian angel of the papacy as an office. So it's a very fitting day for the election of a Supreme Pontiff. We will talk about this feast day more coming up. We've got, of course, news, and then we'll be able to ignore the news, as Sarah says, until, you and I try and get caught up in things Sunday night, really, in preparation for a Monday. But it's nice to at least have that Sunday. People should try and place that Sunday in a special position where they're not as tuned in. They're not as locked into the news of the world. I think that's a good practice. And if you can get away with some of that on a Saturday as well and detox, unplug, whatever phrase you want to use, that is a good thing. We should do that. And then we'll be right back at it on Monday. Of course, I'll send a newsletter out today as well for our show. You can sign up for that at riseright.org. Sign up for the email list. I didn't send one out last week because of our fundraising week. So we will have one this weekend. If you've been waiting for the Telegram link, you will get that today in that email. But yes, lots to get to, lots of news, some interesting news from the UK that we'll touch on, some electoral results as well as some other
2: excited.
1: Updates. Yes, it should be kind of fun. But in any case, let us begin our day today with prayer. In the name of the Father, and of the Son, and of the Holy Spirit. Amen.
2: Amen.
1: O Jesus, through the Immaculate Heart of Mary, I offer you my prayers, works, joys, and sufferings of this day.
2: For all the intentions of your Sacred Heart, in union with the Holy Sacrifice of the Mass throughout the world.
1: For the salvation of souls.
2: The reparation of sins.
1: The reunion of all Christians.
2: And in particular, for the intentions of the Holy Father this month.
1: Amen. Amen. Let us pray. O God, who hast ordained and constituted the services of angels and men in a wonderful order, mercifully grant that as thy holy angels always do thee service in heaven, so by thy appointment they may succor and defend us on earth.
2: Through Jesus Christ, thy Son, our Lord, who liveth and reigneth with thee in the unity of the Holy Spirit, God, world without end.
1: Amen. In the name of the Father, and of the Son, and of the Holy Spirit. Amen.
2: Amen. And here is your morning news brief. Secretary of State Marco Rubio met with Pope Leo XIV yesterday in a meeting that lasted far longer than most papal audiences and exceeded the time that was allotted for their conversation. Iranian and U.S. forces exchanged fire in the Hormuz Strait yesterday, with each side saying the other initiated the conflict. U.S. officials stated afterward that no American assets were harmed and the ceasefire remains in effect. Today marks the first anniversary of the day when Cardinal Robert Prevost was elected as the 266th successor of St. Peter and the first pope from the USA. Israeli officials have initiated an investigation after an Israeli soldier was photographed placing a cigarette in the mouth of a statue of the Virgin Mary in southern Lebanon. A federal trade court yesterday struck down Trump's global 10% tariffs, ruling that the measures are unlawful. And the British Labour Party suffered huge losses in an election. Reports are still coming out, but it seems that Reform UK made large gains. And a judge unsealed the alleged suicide note of Jeffrey Epstein yesterday. Its validity remains in question, but it says, quote, "It is a treat to be able to choose one's time to say goodbye. What you want me to do? Bust out crying? No fun, not worth it," end quote. But before we get to those stories and much more, let's talk about this this special and very timely feast. What do you think, Jake?
1: Yes, indeed. One thing I want to mention is you and I realized today that allegedly there's going to be some UFO files, that sort of thing, being released by the government today.
2: I heard
1: that,
2: yes.
1: We're going to start releasing that. So I think it's interesting that it's on this day as well. Maybe an interesting combination of factors there. I'm not really concerned about these files. Yeah, I'm not really concerned about these files, to be honest. I'm not that interested, if that sounds right. If anything,
2: I'm not either.
1: If any interesting developments come out of this, if there's a big story about that, we'll cover it in more detail. But allegedly, it's just the government. People are claiming it might be Disclosure Day, that sort of thing. There's even a Spielberg film called Disclosure Day coming out about that. Another of these sci-fi alien visitation, whatever, movies. And we've got, someone in the chat is calling it Distraction Day with a little winky face. I agree with you, Mac, there. I don't even know if it will be that much of a distraction because I think people are kind of over it.
2: I know he's excited.
1: Okay, so maybe if Tucker has an interesting story on that, maybe we will cover that perhaps on Monday.
2: Big into aliens since he's been off of Fox.
1: Yes, indeed. We have the weekend to catch
2: up. There are individuals who care about it, Jake. I know that you and I don't, but some people just get really oddly into it. But yeah. My X-Files interest kind of waned a while back.
1: I know. So far, the only sci-fi I've really enjoyed recently is rereading C.S. Lewis's Space Trilogy. I do have a soft spot for that.
2: I've heard really good reports about it. I've never read it. It is in my sort of want-to-do list.
1: Yeah.
2: So it's good to know that it has your endorsement.
1: There's a lot of crossover between the alleged alien things and then actually talking about angels and demons and things instead. Very, very interesting books. And some fun theological thought going into them. Of course, he wasn't Catholic, but definitely good books. That Hideous Strength is what our world really is that we're living through. We're not in 1984. We're not in Brave New World. We're in C.S. Lewis's That Hideous Strength. That's the one that's the most accurate portrayal of where we're at. So I do highly recommend that one as well as the other two books. But in any case, speaking of angels and demons, let us talk about St. Michael today because this is a great feast that is a similar example to what we talked about earlier this week with the Feast of St. John before the Latin Gate, secondary feast of St. John the Evangelist. It was not abolished, but it was taken off the general calendar back around the late 50s, early 60s, so before the new calendar came out even. In the 62 Missal, it was taken off as an obligatory feast because they were already trying to decrease the number of what they said are duplicate feasts. We're trying to unclutter the calendar a little bit. And we talked about how you and I both enjoy a cluttered calendar. I think all these feasts have good meaning. And so this feast in particular is separate from the September 29th feast that we know as St. Michael and all the other angels, the three archangels in particular. And it's got a traditional name of Michaelmas because of the association with St. Michael. But it celebrates all the angels. This one is about a particular apparition of St. Michael. So it's called the Apparition of St. Michael the Archangel. And I'll tell you a little story here. So in the late 5th century, a herdsman noticed one of his cattle had wandered into a cave on Mount Gargano in Apulia in southern Italy. And he shot an arrow into the cave, hoping that it would clatter off the wall and frighten the animal back out. But instead, the arrow disappears into the cave and then flies right out back towards him. So he's terrified.
2: I would think I had angered God.
1: Yes, indeed. He was terrified. And so he ran away from the cave, talked to some of the other locals. They reported this to their bishop. They were so terrified. And he said, okay, something must be going on here. So he ordered his people to pray, fast, and do penance for 3 days. At the end of the 3 days, St. Michael himself appears to the bishop. And he says, dedicate that cave to God. The bishop obeys. He leads all of his priests and the people into the cave. And in this cave, they discover a church hewn out of the very rock of the cave. And all it lacks is an altar. So the bishop very soon consecrates it with an altar. And many miracles have occurred there ever since at this sanctuary on Mount Gargano. It's one of several great sites dedicated to St. Michael throughout Italy, one of the prime ones. And there's an interesting sort of confluence of these great sites. It's sometimes known as St. Michael's Line or the Sword of St. Michael, where mm-hmm. several different sites dedicated to St. Michael actually line up across the map when you point them out. Very, very interesting, again, alignment, so to speak, this providential yeah. alignment. So there are some people who are into like occultism and stuff, and they attach these other meanings to it. I think it's really probably nothing more than God just saying, yes, St. Michael watches over, especially yeah. one of these being in Italy. St. Michael is watching over Christendom. Again, he's one of the patron saints. He's the patron saint of the papacy itself, as well as the patron of the church. So it's a sign that he is watching over us. But today's feast right. commemorates that apparition in particular.
2: Yeah, that's a beautiful story and reminder. You know, because I come from a Protestant background, mm-hmm. I kind of come from a background that didn't really acknowledge angels and demons very much.
1: Yeah.
2: You know, they're just sort of, maybe they're there, but they kind of make people uncomfortable, you know, because we don't see them. And so we kind of live in an age of skepticism, and that, I think, affects a lot of different Protestant denominations. But what I thought was interesting is that after I came into the Catholic Church, I realized that it's actually that same understanding or misunderstanding, if you like, affects a lot of like badly catechized Catholics as well. Mm. So I think it was on maybe Michaelmas or something like that. It was related to a feast of St. Michael, so probably. And I was talking with an older lady who is dear to me. She was a cradle Catholic, and you know, we were talking about angels and his ability to sort of fight the demons, kind of thing. And she was like, "Well, does that mean we're supposed to believe in demons?"
1: Goodness.
2: And it struck me because, you know, she had been to Catholic school, you know, lived a culturally Catholic life her entire life, and yet she had no acknowledgement, really, that I think her soul was being contested for, right? And there's a real poverty in not understanding that part. Mm-hmm. And it's like, well, also, quick note, but who was being cast out by Christ in Scripture, you know, without demons existing? And so I think that recognizing the angels as well as the demons gives us a full understanding of mm-hmm. the spiritual warfare that is at work. And I don't think that we should just discount that entirely. Also, it's not healthy to attribute everything to spiritual warfare. But, you know, we have to recognize that your soul is being contested for. And for that reason, you have to work to build up your own nature, right? And that's one of the things that we kind of forget, that the best way to fight back is actually to grow in virtue, mm-hmm. to try and live a virtuous life and to correct your nature. Grace builds our nature. You can fix your own nature through your own work to embrace the virtues and become a virtuous person. What I mean is to inculcate habits
1: yes.
2: such that doing the right thing becomes the de facto position as opposed to something that's difficult. We do that over time. It's about spiritual growth there.
1: Yeah, absolutely. You should definitely, above anything else, foster a devotion to your guardian angel. Your guardian
2: yeah.
1: angel is there for a specific reason, and that's to help you get through the world. And they are not going to make you do anything that you won't do. They are there to help you. So ask them for their help. You have to take part in that, in helping them. They are there to watch over you. They are there to guard you. But again, it's a matter of you having to play a role. So you should foster a devotion to your guardian angel. Even say that quick little rhyming prayer. There's nothing, you shouldn't consider it too childish to pray the angel of God, my guardian dear. It's a good one. It's a good prayer. It's
2: yeah.
1: we should be as little children in some ways. So especially with our guardian angels. And of course, the great St. Michael, the St. Michael the Archangel prayer. Very easy to learn, very easy to memorize, and is a good one to regularly pray. I often pray it, especially when I see police cars, because he's a patron of police officers and law enforcement.
2: Makes sense.
1: So when I see those sirens going and the lights flashing, I always throw up a quick St. Michael prayer for their protection. So it's a good yeah. devotion to practice. Now, of course, maybe I haven't mentioned this on the show yet, but St. Michael is also my confirmation saint, so I have a particular devotion to him. But okay. I also...
2: Well, happy feast day.
1: Thank
2: Jake.
1: You. Yes, it's a little secondary feast day to the big one on the 29th, exactly.
2: I hope you can celebrate.
1: Thank you. Yes, it would be nice too. Right now, I'm celebrating by being able to tell the story of this feast on Rise Right, which I'm enjoying very much. I do want to give a couple of quick shout-outs, though, to other saints. One is St. Victor the Moor. Victor the Moor, and he was a soldier in the Praetorian Guard. So not just in the regular Roman army, he was in the Praetorian Guard. And he was arrested in the persecutions under Maximian, tortured for his faith. He was thrown into molten lead, among other tortures, and then finally killed and considered a great martyr. And just a really interesting story. He was born in Mauritania in Africa and served in the Praetorian Guard as a Christian and then martyred for the faith. So a good example there. And another soldier, a centurion in the Imperial Roman Army, St. Agathias, also known as St. Acacius. And he's important because he's one of the 14 holy helpers. And he is invoked mainly against headache. So if you're someone who deals with migraines and headaches, I've had a history of having to deal with those in the past. They're a little better nowadays, thankfully. But I've had a bad history with headaches. So he is a great intercessor, and he's one of the 14 holy helpers, also known as the auxiliary saints. Auxiliary actually means, I think a lot of times we find that word in terms of something that we think of as a secondary sort of organization, like, oh, it's an auxiliary. It's a secondary to the main thing. And that's not the best translation. It really means help. It's the helper organization when you're an auxiliary in that way. So the auxiliary saints are the helper saints from the Middle Ages, the 14 holy helpers. So St. Acacius or Agathias of Byzantium is one of the 14 holy helpers and a great patron if you deal with headaches, because he was beheaded as his
2: martyrdom. I'll have to remember that.
1: Yes. Very good.
2: I used to deal with headaches more often, but not so much anymore, thanks be to God. So,
1: our show's having a good influence on you.
2: Yeah, clearly. But there's always one to keep in mind when that happens, so thank you.
1: Yes.
2: Right, I want to go ahead and remind you, though, you've been listening to Rise Right on the Station of the Cross, Catholic Media Network. You can check us out at riseright.org. That's our website. Also, if you are listening to us afterwards on perhaps Spotify or Apple Podcasts, please do remember to leave us a review. 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
1: Yes, indeed. We had a great, great turnout last week. Really amazing. Better than, I think, maybe any previous on-air appeal we've had. 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
2: 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And this afternoon, he'll focus especially on Tyranny and the End of Days. 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
1: Very interesting story. Again, aligning with this major feast dedicated to such an important archangel.
2: Yeah, I guess
1: lots of things coming together. Disclosure Day, Father McTagg talking about the end of days. I hope he's not heralding too much doom on this Friday. We should be a little slow.
2: You never know.
1: At least, yes. 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Just search The Catholic Current. You can also find us there. We put our show on the exact same sources. So if you like listening to us after the fact, after our live show, check us out there as well. And as Sarah mentioned, do please leave us a review. It helps a lot. So Sarah, let's talk about your homeland a little bit here.
2: Yes.
1: This is an interesting story because we had some UK elections yesterday, and I was following them a little bit, and I just love particularly this NBC News coverage, this NBC News headline, because you and I talked recently about the rise of a new alternative party in the UK called Restore Britain, led by Rupert Lowe, MP Rupert Lowe. And we talked about it because we were excited that maybe this is a party that actually means business as far as doing what their name says, trying to restore Britain, trying to not only limit immigration strictly, but to re-migrate people. People who are not fitting in to the UK, because the UK, because Britain, the British Isles have a distinct culture, a distinct people, a distinct ethnic group, and they're trying to preserve that as opposed to wiping it out through mass migration, which we're seeing all throughout Europe. So we had some high hopes that they will continue to see progress. They have seen a fair amount of support growing. And so it's really funny when we get this NBC News story that says Starmer's Labour, the Labour Party, suffers huge losses as hard right Reform UK gains in UK elections.
2: Oh my gosh, it's crazy. It's like calling Reform hard right is absolutely insane.
1: It's a lot like calling I guess President Trump hard right. It's a lot.
2: Some people do.
1: Oh yes,
2: the left NBC would like to.
1: Yeah, of course.
2: And you know, I don't think they feel as confident doing so because they get too much pushback with him being president and everything.
1: Yeah, yeah.
2: But yeah, I mean, this is for those who have a little bit of following of what's going on in the UK. This is Nigel Farage's party.
1: Yeah.
2: That they're calling hard right. I mean, Nigel Farage was, I think, part of the UK Independence Party before, mm-hmm. which was. Not a right-wing party at all.
1: No, they were big on exiting the EU. They were leading the charge on Brexit, but even that was not necessarily from a hard right position by any means. Even if you say, oh, well, that aligns with a certain conservative mentality because the EU tends to align with leftist policies. You could make that point. But again, it's a bit like saying that Trump and MAGA are hard right when President Trump in many ways really kind of aligns with, honestly, the you can sum him up in many ways by saying he's basically a 90s Bill Clinton. A lot of his policies, his actual platform aligns with something that Democrats would have not been arguing against that much back in the 90s.
2: Right, because back then you had the understanding of gay marriage that even Democrats were opposed to, for example. Back then you had, I guess you could call President Trump much more of a fiscal conservative.
1: Yes, exactly.
2: And that's what you see in so many of his policies. Mm-hmm. But you don't see that on the areas that we care most about, like the social areas, the moral areas. Yeah. That's where he's a lot more ambiguous. And I like the fact that he's surrounded by some people who want to push, for example, pro-life issues.
1: Sure, exactly. Appointing judges who overturned Roe v. Wade, for example. That's a great
2: side effect. But even back then, like you were saying, like in the 90s, you know, you at least had the safe, legal, and rare. You don't have rare anymore being promoted by the Democrats. So.
1: And they don't particularly care about it being legal either. So we've seen a lot of change over U.S. politics. And what always ends up happening is as the left pushes further and further and further left, they accuse people who haven't budged at all on these issues, haven't grown more conservative at all, of being hard right. And this is what we're seeing with the accusations of Reform UK and Nigel Farage, who's really he's a Trump ally. He's a friend of President Trump, and they've supported each other for years. And the calling of them to be far right, when you actually have a legitimate party that is further to the right. Much further to the right, and is growing, and is
2: has a
1: significant present. What are they exactly? So this ridiculous usage of it really is propaganda. It's agitation propaganda from these left leaning outlets like NBC to call Reform UK hard right. But
2: I don't think it's even like just an attempt to reflect the fact that the Overton window is shifted. I think it's an attempt to shift the Overton window through dialogue.
1: Yes.
2: Or through propaganda, I guess you could probably better say. Mm-hmm. So by labeling them as hard right, you insert a whole new Overton window, an area of acceptability that is much further to the left.
1: Yeah.
2: Right? 'Cause, I mean, what you have in the UK, just to give some context here, is the fact that the so-called Conservative Party is not conservative at all.
1: Yeah.
2: Right, it's a leftist party by historical standards and certainly by American standards today. Mm-hmm. So that's why you have these different parties that are either slightly to the right of the Conservative Party, which is what Reform is, or with Rupert Lowe's party, you'd have it, a more solidly conservative position. I don't think that either of those parties, however, are actually hard right.
1: No. Just ridiculous. But it is... In an objective sense, it is good to see Labour losing. We do like to see that. They're you could definitely call them not only leftist, but probably far leftist in many ways. And then you see some other. This is the thing about European politics, is that you have these groups that a lot of Americans, if you told them, oh, there's a party for Welsh independence, you would think, oh, well, they must be conservative, right? Because independence is conservative. No, they're left wing. The pro Welsh Independence Party is actually very, very left wing, and the Scottish National Party. That's national. That sounds like it might be conservative. No, they're kind of left leaning as well. So there's a lot of complications over there. But beware of these headlines that where you see that the hard right has won several games in the UK. No, this is a moderately conservative at best in terms of their policy goals. So Sarah and I, if we're picking sides, we're going to be.

0: right, Sarah? We would never do that. But yes, let's get Keir out of there. You're listening to Rise Right. It's a Friday morning here on the Station of the Cross Catholic Media Network. Happy Feast of the Apparition of St. Michael. Again, anniversary of Pope Leo's election. So if you're not in the habit already of praying for the Pope, make sure you say a prayer for him today in his shepherding of the church. Let us keep him in our prayers and let us unite with him in prayers for peace, especially in the world, as we'll cover some developments on that front coming up next, right after this quick break. We'll be right back.
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3: In the name of the Father, and of the Son, and of the Holy Spirit. Amen. Let us pray. O God, of whom it cometh that the minds of thy faithful people be all of one will, grant unto the same thy people that they may love the thing which thou commandest, and desire that which thou dost promise, that so, amid the sundry and manifold changes of the world, our hearts may surely there be fixed where true joys are to be found. Through Jesus Christ, thy Son, our Lord, who liveth and reigneth with thee in the unity of the Holy Spirit, God, world without end. Amen. In the name of the Father, and of the Son, and of the Holy Spirit. Amen.
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0: Welcome back to Rise Right on the Station of the Cross Catholic Media Network. Jake Kraft here with my co-host Sarah Kane on this Friday morning. And here are your headline news. Breitbart reports, Trump says ceasefire holding despite attacks. President Trump elaborated on a confrontation yesterday in the Iran-U.S. war in a Truth Social post, saying U.S. destroyers successfully transited the Strait of Hormuz under fire before rejoining the U.S. naval blockade around that strategic waterway. Trump downplayed U.S. retaliatory strikes on Iranian military sites allegedly responsible for the attacks, while insisting the ceasefire does remain intact.
5: NPR reports a judge unsealed Epstein's purported 2019 suicide note. The suicide note, purportedly written by Jeffrey Epstein in prison, has been publicly released for the first time, nearly 7 years after Epstein's former cellmate said he found it. Its authenticity is still in question.
0: OANN reports Trump admin launches counterterrorism strategy targeting cartels, Islamics, groups, and domestic violent left-wing extremists. The 16-page directive, unveiled by counterterrorism czar Sebastian Gorka, prioritizes the neutralization of transnational criminal organizations, specifically designating several Western Hemisphere drug cartels as foreign terrorist organizations, while maintaining a baseline focus on legacy threats from groups like ISIS and Al-Qaeda. The strategy also specifically names, quote, anarchist and anti-fascist, unquote, groups as primary domestic targets.
5: And Slate News reports LA's Democrat mayor, Karen Bass, blew $250,000 in taxpayer money on anti-ICE signs. More than 450 signs have now appeared at parks, libraries, transit hubs, parking lots, and other public locations across Los Angeles, declaring that city property cannot be used for federal immigration enforcement operations.
0: The National Pulse reports IDF promises investigation after Israeli soldier desecrates Virgin Mary statue. An Israeli Defense Force

0: soldier faces disciplinary action after a photo showed him placing a cigarette in the mouth of a statue of the Blessed Virgin Mary. This is marking the second time an Israeli soldier has desecrated a Catholic symbol in a Christian Lebanese village in recent weeks, as we have covered on the show.
1: NCL reports Pope Leo accepts Bishop Silva's resignation and appoints new bishop of Honolulu. Pope Leo XIV accepted the resignation of the 76-year-old Bishop Clarence Silva of Honolulu, Hawaii, and appointed Father Michael Castori, a Jesuit priest with decades of ministry in the Pacific Islands.
0: And People reports Disney cruise staffers arrested in child abuse material probe as passengers watch them escorted off in cuffs. Quote, after boarding the vessels and interviewing 26 suspected crew members from the Philippines, one suspected crew member from Portugal, and one from Indonesia, officers confirmed that 27 of the 28 subjects were involved in either the receipt, possession, transportation, distribution, or viewing of child abuse material, Customs and Border Patrol said in a statement. And those are your headlines. Yes.
1: I was a little excited there, Jake. I was rushing to the end.
0: Oh, yes. No. You're rushing to the end. I know you're excited. It's Friday. You're trying to rush us to the end of the show, but we have the same amount of time we always do.
1: No, so. I wanted to discuss this last topic here.
0: Yeah. This is the
1: one about the Disney cruise ship, yeah, in which, you know, ICE basically entered, was as the Customs and Border Patrol entered and made arrests. And the reason that this drew my eye at first was because there was outrage on X yesterday, mm-hmm, about the whole idea that Customs and Border Patrol would enter a cruise ship that was Disney-focused and made arrests. And so I was like, okay, that doesn't really sound quite like the thing that they would do. And so I look a little bit more and I'm realizing, oh, they're seeking out pedophiles,
0: yeah,
1: to arrest them. Like, and also, since that's the case, who in the world would be opposed to it?
0: Yes.
1: And it does seem we've reached a level of partisanship and, I don't know, a disapproval of immigration enforcement amongst the left, that no matter what is happening, they are opposed to it. Because so many of these different cases, and this is no different, involve, you know, ICE or Customs and Border Patrol going and arresting people for major crimes of this nature. Mm-hmm. And you have these different leftist protesters getting in the way and actually obstructing. So that was one point that I wanted to make here.
0: Yeah, there was a lot of headlines making hay about, these poor people who look like immigrants being detained by law enforcement. And, it was hard to read on the back of their shirt that it said Customs and Border, according to this passenger, who was taking a video of it happening. Well, this is law enforcement going on with people, yeah, who have committed horrific crimes. And of course, the actual spokespeople for Disney Cruise Line said, we have zero tolerance for this type of behavior. We fully cooperated with law enforcement. While the majority of these individuals were not from our cruise line, they said, the majority, yeah, of them were not from the cruise line. Those who were are immediately no longer with the company. So the company is taking this seriously because you have to with something this severe.
1: It's not really optional.
0: But as you said, the partisanship involved in terms of what to get enraged about and, yeah, how the lead story was not, oh, law enforcement caught a bunch of horrible people. No, the lead story was, look at more ICE abuse of these poor immigrant-looking people. Like, again, which we don't even know how many of them, as far as I can tell here, were actual illegals or were immigrants or whatever. The point was these people broke, mm-hmm, the law in a horrible, horrible way. Not just breaking the legal law, they're breaking moral law in a horrible way. So we should be, right, applauding a sting like this and hopefully seeing more to get these kinds of people out of the public and into jail.
1: Yeah, and here's one thing that I have noticed, which is to say that Disney as a corporation has a problem with employees of this type, of this criminal behavior.
0: Yes.
1: Specifically, those who target children.
0: Yes.
1: Whether they do so at home, on their computer, or they do so with actual children. We've had multiple stings. And if you don't believe me, you can go to the search engine of your choice and add the year, like 2025 or 2024, whatever it is, followed by, you know, this phrase for what these individuals have done, you know, child abuse arrests, for example. Mm-hmm. And you can put those two together. And each year, as you go back, you'll find stories of another sting operation that involves Disney employees. Mm-hmm. Now, what I'm not saying is that Disney had some role in this. That's not what I'm saying. I want to go ahead and cut that. But one of the things that is problematic in our world is that people with those attractions seek positions in which they're around children.
0: Yes.
1: Now, why this matters for us as Catholics, I know this is a sensitive topic, but I think it's worth getting to, mm-hmm. is that that's what we saw a lot of during the priest abuse crisis.
0: Yeah.
1: It's those who wanted to be in a position of trust, including around children, and then they exploited that trust. And you also see this in schools. So you have a much higher rate of pedophilia in schools than you do in the priesthood, fortunately. It's not reported in the same way, but you certainly do, and it's not a controversial fact there. But the cause is the same. It is those people who have that particular attraction seek out those jobs that place them in a position of trust and that place them around their potential victims. It's mm-hmm. a horrific part of the world. It has unfortunately always been a thing. We've always had evil and sick people like that. But that's something to kind of keep in context whenever you see these stories. Recognize, you know, no, it's not Disney's fault that, you know, some individuals applied for jobs there because they had those attractions. They had no way of knowing,
0: yeah.
1: right? For example, similarly, a lot of schools, if they did their background check and everything was clear, they had no way of knowing that an individual had certain private attractions. Similarly, unfortunately, with the priesthood, that's why we've had some of these issues that we've had. And so that's just something to kind of keep in mind whenever you see all these different stories. Recognize that it's actually, it's the fault of the offender, not the people that that were in various cases victimized, because everyone who's around them really suffers from the decisions that they make.
0: Yes,
1: right?
0: we have to understand the cause of these, again, opportunities arising, and we're not standing up and saying that Disney's this perfect amazing company.
1: Gosh, no.
0: We're not saying that that these organizations haven't failed in some way when you have these widespread issues. The fact that, as you said, there's so many stories going on with Disney shows that they probably have been failing in their due diligence in many cases to be as protective of children as they should be, considering that they have a higher responsibility because of how much they deal with it. Exactly. Same with schools. And it's the same thing with anyone who is, as we were, shocked by the crisis in the church. You need to be equally as shocked, if not more so, by the crisis in schools, which far outpaces the issues in the Catholic Church with pedophilia, with abuse. These are horrible things to see from. The reason it's so shocking with the church is because the church is called to an even higher standard. The church, the priests are called to an even higher standard. So to see that fall apart is even more shocking to us. And that's why so many people lost their faith. It's understandable. It's completely understandable for anyone to have suffered in their faith because of the betrayals of priests and bishops in the Catholic Church abuse crisis. There should be total sympathy for the people who struggle with that. But we also have to understand, as you pointed out, Sarah, the actual fact of the matter. It's not a matter of Catholic, belief that this happens. Just like Disney doesn't have this. Disney doesn't exist simply to harbor pedophiles. We can criticize tons of things about Disney, and we can say, clearly they were not doing due diligence in this.
1: Jake.
0: Of course, yes. But you're making a great point to say, if we think about this, we need to understand that the real criminals in this case are the people who do this and any people within the organization who help cover it up. Like we had bishops who shifted around priests. That's the bishop's fault. It's not the Catholic Church is an evil organization because of it. It's
1: right.
0: evil
1: I mean, it would
0: people
1: be different
0: within
1: if we
0: it
1: had
0: who do it.
1: Something in canon law that encouraged it or that encouraged the cover-ups. That has never been the case.
0: Exactly.
1: And that's what we're talking about, the difference between the sort of institutional malevolence versus individuals who engaged in acts that they shouldn't have, including cover-ups and including within Disney because it makes us look bad or whatever.
0: Yeah.
1: You can't do that. You have to confront the evil.
0: And that's
1: the thing. I mean, that's really spread. And again, it seems very providential we're talking about this on such a feast day about fighting evil.
0: Mm-hmm.
1: But in order to do so, you have to bring it into the light.
0: Well, you have, right? And you can't relax. You can't just, you can't just, and this is what the big issue in the church abuse crisis was people kind of turned off their vigilance. People just, they were not paying attention, and they said, oh, well, we'll just let someone else pass the buck, let someone else take care of it, or, and they turned off their vigilance is the right way to, I think, to say it, the right word to use, is they were not paying attention to what was going on around them. And that allowed people to abuse the system and to have friends who abused the system and helped them cover things up. That's what really happened. And I think it's important to understand that, much like our Lord said that the poor you will always have with you, we're never going to eliminate poverty in this world because it's a fallen world. We're never actually going to eliminate cases where people sneak into positions of power, where they have this influence over people and take advantage of it, be able to take advantage of people underneath them. We're never going to eliminate by any kind of policy, by any kind of political ideology, we're never going to eliminate the potential that people abuse power. We have to understand that, and we have to focus on doing what is the best overall for reducing it as much as possible. That's the real issue. We should not look at it as, oh, we're going to be able to eliminate these abuse cases in every situation. We just need to strive for I wish we could, but it's a fallen world. We're never going to do that, just like we're never going to eliminate poverty.
1: There are evil people, and there will always be.
0: Exactly. So it's something to understand when we see, because we still do, to this day, we get stories. There was just a report in the Pillar about a Vos Estis investigation being launched into the Diocese of Baton Rouge, Louisiana. They're launching an investigation because of failing to follow the proper procedures. We are always going to see these, and we should, as adults, as adult Catholics, we should not let ourselves get so scandalized that we lose our faith in the church just because we still do see these cases pop up. Because there are going to be these cases, and the important thing is having good, dependable policies that you can fall back on to pursue and try and mitigate it. That's what we should be doing. That's what we should be praying for. Again, it'd be great if we could count on eliminating it entirely, but at the very least, we can say, let's make an effort to reduce it as much as possible. Thankfully, we saw this happen with this Disney story, and it'd be great to see a company like Disney actually get purged of this stuff that I think it's becoming clear that there's a lot of, again, lack of due procedure in the way that they hire people, the way that they let people around these parks and cruise ships that are catering to children.
1: They need to be more vigilant, and our law enforcement, or I should say justice system specifically, needs to emphasize longer sentences for these cases.
0: Yes, indeed.
1: Because we had the highest recidivism rates for these particular types of offenses, which is to say those people who do it once are much more likely to do it again.
0: Yes.
1: And we need to recognize that as a society. One of the key reasons why you would put someone away is not merely as punishment and certainly not as rehabilitation, but for the safety of the public.
0: Yes.
1: And that's been sort of mitigated and ignored increasingly over time, as you've seen sort of just liberal judges. I hate to make this sound partisan, but you do see that amongst that side. Really emphasizing this sort of false compassion, I believe Fulton Sheen was referring to it as, that favors the criminal over the innocent, and I don't want to see that happen anymore.
0: And the thing is, tough punishments help deter these people actually acting on these horrible situations. They might not do physical things because they are afraid of the punishment compared to when they think they can get away with it, when they think they have more opportunity for it and they're not going to see a lot of punishment for it. Strict punishments do help to deter criminals. That is a simple fact. So let us again and pray for the one thing we should always remember with stories like this: pray for those who are victimized. There are clearly victims involved in some way, even if this was all done just through pre-existing material to get not into details. Pray for anyone who was victimized by this. Let us always remember that when these stories come up. It's not just about, we shouldn't just be focused on the perpetrator. Pray for the victims. So tough story to talk about on this Friday, but an important one. And definitely, I think, some important things to keep in mind as we, again, try and minimize this in our world and try and enforce enforce goodness and enforce justice. It's not an oxymoron to say enforcing goodness and enforcing morality.
1: No,
0: we should be striving
1: to do
0: that. Yes.
1: I want to remind you that you are listening to Rise Right on the Station of the Cross Catholic Media Network. 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
0: Yes, indeed. 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
0: Yes, indeed. 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And Sarah, I'd like to touch on a story here that I think is kind of related because it has to deal with law enforcement and with particularly going after groups that actually matter, as opposed to, again, targeting, as we've seen under the previous Department of Justice, for example, the targeting of nuns who aren't providing
1: pro-life groups, nuns
0: who aren't providing contraception to their employees when they have secular employees, so on and so forth. So this is a story. One American News Network is reporting on this. Breitbart also did. But they said that the Trump admin is launching a new counterterrorism strategy, and it's targeting cartels, which makes sense. That's been a big part of the Trump immigration rhetoric, is particularly about the cartels, the South American cartels. It's targeting Islamist groups, as you might expect. Been a long-running history of Islamic terrorism. They're also targeting domestic, quote, violent left-wing extremists. And I got to say, if they actually follow through on prosecuting this and targeting these groups, if they actually make some headway against this, this will be easily one of the most important aspects of the Trump admin's platform so far. This new national counterterrorism strategy. We've covered many times on the show the problems of rising left-wing terrorism, which, if you look at history, isn't actually rising that much because they've always been violent. They've always, look at the Weather Underground back in the day. Look at all of, there were attacks.
1: The death toll of the 20th century.
0: Look at, there were attacks on the U.S. Capitol by left-wing groups long before people were walking between those velvet ropes in the Capitol on January 6th, 2021.
1: Exactly, yes.
0: So there has been a long-running history of this, and thankfully we've seen an increase in coverage of it as we've been able to sort of level the playing field in the media sense, thanks to the internet. And we're seeing this stuff be more and more difficult to cover up by the mainstream media. And so if the Trump administration can really follow through on this strategy and target these, I think we just mentioned this week, Antifa, anti-fascist, it doesn't matter if you are someone who is opposed to fascism. You probably don't want to be identifying with this Antifa, anti-fascist group, because what they actually stand for is communist, leftist violence. So if the Trump admin can actually follow through on this strategy and really prosecute these groups, this could be one of the, I think, most effective parts of the Trump platform.
1: Well, you know, Jake, I think that one of the reasons why it's become more common to be in the news, these far leftist acts of violence, is almost a mistake on the part of the news, which is to say, you know, like you have these school shootings that have been covered because they are trying to push forth an anti-gun narrative. Mm-hmm. And so you'll get these things that have really blown up in the news, which was, you know, would have been a local story. And then you find out, oh, well, it's a a leftist agitator who's, you know, trans or whatever, which we've seen increasing. And so you kind of see this ideological collide that's been happening over the last few years, which I think is one of the reasons that we've had so many of these different stories reach national attention, because we were meant to focus on something else. We were meant to focus on the AR-15 or something. Sure. And instead we're seeing, oh, okay, but this person actually wrote a manifesto, which is kind of relevant. But I saw that there was a quote here from Sebastian Gorka, who's leading this. He's the senior director for counterterrorism. And he said, and I'm going to quote this, "We see a threat, we will respond to it, and we will crush it, whether it's the cartels, the jihadists, or violent left-wing extremists like Antifa, and like the transgender killers, the non-binary, the left-wing radicals who killed my friend Charlie Kirk. We will take them on head-on," end quote. And I think
0: it's
1: that really
0: it's
1: does
0: great rhetoric. I love every word he was saying there. That was great. The important thing is that they follow through on it with enforcement. And I'm sure there will be activist judges getting in the way. I'm sure there will be all kinds of opposition in that sense. But the important thing is that we see what I'd love to see is the Trump admin try and get as clever as they can with getting around this stuff, with getting around these obstacles. And sometimes we've seen what looks like an unwillingness to go the extra mile in getting through this. There's been a tendency, and a lot of this has to do with just the general conservative mentality of, oh, well, we tried and they stopped us. We tried.
1: I remember.
0: It's difficult. I'd love to see this really, really taken on head on.
1: There was a time when I watched Stephen Crowder, the conservative comedian. Mm-hmm. And I remember that he and a couple of his staff members back then, I think he was more popular back then, and they decided to infiltrate a local Antifa group. And so they went sort of undercover to try and figure out what was going on. And it was supposed to be more of a comedic sketch.
0: Yeah.
1: But then they ended up having to call the police because one guy was planning on stabbing some of the conservative counter-protesters. And so, like, it doesn't take a ton of work when Crowder and his boys, you know, were able to uncover the violence inside of this Antifa group.
0: Yeah.
1: With just going undercover with secret cameras. Like, if they can do that, then so can our law enforcement bodies.
0: Sure.
1: And they didn't encourage any violence at all. They weren't there for that. They were just, you know, there to film and get some comedic stuff when they said stupid things. That was their entire shtick. And instead, they uncovered the degree of violence that was endemic throughout this group. So again, if they can do it, then surely people who are trained to go undercover, who are trained to actually find violent sects within this organization or within these organizations, because there's a plurality there, ought to be doing this and stopping some of these incidents before they happen. And it's like, who was the Palisades fire guy connected to? Because, you know, the devastation that he caused, the loss of life that he caused, that was what we covered just a couple of days ago. Major devastation. We now find out that it was far leftist violence. So you can actually use these terms, far leftist, hard leftist.
0: They actually apply
1: accurately.
0: Yes.
1: You know, exactly. It is a real threat to not even just conservatives. I mean, most of the people who were affected in the Palisades fire would have been Democrats just because of the area.
0: Yeah.
1: Like, there's, you know, but a more
0: it's
1: reasonable
0: a threat to
1: speaking,
0: humanity.
1: Yeah.
0: It's a threat to mankind.
1: Exactly, Jake.
0: Is really what it is. Because it's anti-human. Even when it kind of puts humanity in the center in some way and ignores God, it's going to end up being anti-human. Because it's just going to become self-destructive in some way. And we discussed that in great deal with the Palisades fire issue, with the climate movement in Europe, particularly, but also here in the U.S., where this worship of things other than God. Once you take God out of the equation, it just becomes self-destructive. So it's a harm to all. And that's why, God willing, we will see the Trump admin really crack down on this. And again, keep these things in prayer. I know it can sound like a platitude, but do pray. Prayer works. Pray for peace and justice to be done. Let us pray for justice. Let us pray for law and order. Imagine that.
1: For leaders who'll do something about
0: God is order.
1: About the
0: God
1: evils
0: loves
1: in our
0: order.
1: World.
0: Yes, indeed. So in any case, speaking of prayer, do spare me a prayer. I'm going to become a godfather tomorrow. First time ever.
1: Congratulations,
0: my little niece,
1: Jake.
0: Paulina. So please pray for us. That's she's getting baptized tomorrow. And you've been listening to Rise Right. We will be back on Monday with more breaking news. Have a wonderful weekend. Sarah and I will see you on the other end of it. God bless you and Our Lady keep you. Happy Feast of St. Michael.
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9: Boston area weather. The current temp, 49 degrees, under partly cloudy skies. The wind is from the west at 6 miles per hour. The forecast for this morning, scattered clouds with a light breeze, 54 degrees. This afternoon, cloud-filled skies with a light breeze and a chance of some light rain. Temps of 61. That's the weather, brought to you by iCatholicMobile.com.
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11: Family, a prayer that we pray together is a powerful prayer. So please pray together with me our EWTN family prayer. Today we pray for terrorists. Heavenly Father, we come to you with tears and sorrow as we witness the senseless killing of the innocent by terrorism. We know that you do not delight in the destruction of the living and have commanded us not to kill. You are the Father of all who walk this earth. Speak to the hearts of those who are plotting evil. Infuse into them love and respect for the dignity of every human person. Send your holy angels to safeguard those in danger. through Christ our Lord. Amen.
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Therefore, O Lord, as we celebrate the memorial of the Blessed Passion, the resurrection from the dead, and the glorious ascension into heaven of Christ, your Son, our Lord,

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Beati qui ad cenam agnivocati sunt. Domine non sum dignus, ut in cessa tecta meam, sed tantum dic verbo, et senabitur anima mea.

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1: When the pagan centurion said, "Only say the word and my servant will be healed."

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1: In the name of the Father, and of the Son, and of the Holy Spirit. Amen. Let us pray. O God, of whom it cometh that the minds of thy faithful people be all of one will, grant unto the same thy people that they may love the thing which thou commandest, and desire that which thou dost promise, that so, amid the sundry and manifold changes of the world, our hearts may surely there be fixed where true joys are to be found. Through Jesus Christ, thy Son, our Lord, who liveth and reigneth with thee in the unity of the Holy Spirit, God, world without end. Amen. In the name of the Father, and of the Son, and of the Holy Spirit. Amen.
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0: Boston area weather. The temp is currently 54 degrees under partly cloudy skies. The wind is from the west at 12 miles per hour. This afternoon, cloud-filled skies with some breeze. We could see some drizzle. Temps of 61. Then this evening, a cloud here and there with a bit of wind and a chance of some light rain. 53 degrees. That's the weather brought to you by iCatholicMobile.com.
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3: 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God is present wherever we go, but he is particularly present to us in the Blessed Sacrament. And today's readings from the Bible in the Old Testament direct us all the way forward to our current reality.
4: Hi, my name is Father Mike Schmitz, and you're listening to the Bible in a Year, where we encounter God's voice and live life through the lens of Scripture. Using the Great Adventure Bible timeline, we'll read all the way from Genesis to Revelation, discovering how the story of salvation unfolds and how we fit into that story today. The Great Adventure Bible Timeline was developed by Jeff Cavins and is provided by Ascension, who produced and funded this program. It is day 128. We're reading from 2 Samuel chapter 10 and 1 Chronicles chapter 13. We're also praying Psalm 31. The second book of Samuel chapter 10. The Ammonites and Syrians are defeated. After this, the king of the Ammonites died. And Hanun, his son, reigned in his stead. And David said, I will deal loyally with Hanun, the son of Nahash, as his father dealt loyally with me. So David sent by his servants to console him concerning his father. And David's servants came into the land of the Ammonites. But the princes of the Ammonites said to Hanun, their lord, do you think, because David has sent comforters to you, that he is honoring your father? Has not David sent his servants to you to search the city and to spy it out and to overthrow it? So Hanun took David's servants and shaved off half the beard of each and cut off their garments in the middle at the hips and sent them away. When it was told David, he sent to meet them, for the men were greatly ashamed. And the king said, remain at Jericho until your beards have grown and then return. When the Ammonites saw that they had become odious to David, the Ammonites sent and hired the Syrians at Beth Rehob and the Syrians of Zobah, 20,000 foot soldiers, and the king of Maacah with 1,000 men, and the men of Tob, 12,000 men. And when David heard of it, he sent Joab and all the host of the mighty men, and the Ammonites came out and drew up in battle array at the entrance of the gate. And the Syrians of Zobah and of Rehob and the men of Tob and Maacah were by themselves in the open country. When Joab saw that the battle was set against him both in front and in the rear, he chose some of the picked men of Israel and arrayed them against the Syrians. The rest of his men he put in the charge of Abishai, his brother, and he arrayed them against the Ammonites. And he said, if the Syrians are too strong for me, then you shall help me. But if the Ammonites are too strong for you, then I will come and help you. Be of good courage, and let us play the man for our people and for the cities of our God. And may the Lord do what seems good to him. So Joab and the people who were with him drew near to the battle against the Syrians, and they fled before him. And when the Ammonites saw that the Syrians fled, they likewise fled before Abishai and entered the city. Then Joab returned from fighting against the Ammonites and came to Jerusalem. But when the Syrians saw that they had been defeated by Israel, they gathered themselves together. And Hadadezer sent and brought out the Syrians who were beyond the Euphrates, and they came to Helam with Shobach, the commander of the army of Hadadezer, at their head. And when it was told David, he gathered all Israel together and crossed the Jordan and came to Helam. And the Syrians arrayed themselves against David and fought with him. And the Syrians fled before Israel. And David slew of the Syrians the men of 700 chariots and 40,000 horsemen and wounded Shobach, the commander of their army, so that he died there. And when all the kings who were servants of Hadadezer saw that they had been defeated by Israel, they made peace with Israel and became subject to them. So the Syrians feared to help the Ammonites anymore. First Book of Chronicles, chapter 13. The Ark brought from Kiriath-Jearim. David consulted with the commanders of thousands and of hundreds, with every leader. And David said to all the assembly of Israel, "If it seems good to you, and if it is the will of the Lord our God, let us send abroad to our brethren who remain in all the land of Israel, and with them to the priests and Levites in the cities that have pasture lands, that they may come together to us. Then let us bring again the ark of our God to us, for we neglected it in the days of Saul." All the assembly agreed to do so, for the thing was right in the eyes of all the people. So David assembled all Israel from the Shihor of Egypt to the entrance of Hamath to bring the ark of God from Kiriath-Jearim. And David and all Israel went up to Baala, that is, to Kiriath-Jearim, which belongs to Judah, to bring up from there the ark of God, which is called by the name of the Lord, who sits enthroned above the cherubim. And they carried the ark of God upon a new cart from the house of Abinadab, and Uzzah and Ahio were driving the cart. And David and all Israel were making merry before God with all their might, with song and lyres and harps and tambourines and cymbals and trumpets. And when they came to the threshing floor of Chidon, Uzzah put out his hand to hold the ark, for the oxen stumbled. And the anger of the Lord was kindled against Uzzah, and he struck him because he put forth his hand to the ark, and he died there before God. And David was angry because the Lord had broken forth upon Uzzah, and that place is called Perez Uzzah to this day. And David was afraid of God that day, and he said, "How can I bring the ark of God home to me?" So David did not take the ark home into the city of David, but took it aside to the house of Obed-Edom the Gittite. And the ark of God remained with the household of Obed-Edom in his house 3 months. And the Lord blessed the household of Obed-Edom and all that he had. Psalm 31, prayer and praise for deliverance from enemies. To the choir master, a psalm of David. In you, O Lord, I seek refuge. Let me never be put to shame. In your righteousness, deliver me. Incline your ear to me. Rescue me speedily. Be a rock of refuge for me, a strong fortress to save me. Yes, you are my rock and my fortress. For your name's sake, lead me and guide me. Take me out of the net which is hidden for me. For you are my refuge. Into your hand I commit my spirit. You have redeemed me, O Lord, faithful God. You hate those who pay regard to vain idols, but I trust in the Lord. I will rejoice and be glad for your merciful love, because you have seen my lowliness. You have taken heed of my adversities and have not delivered me into the hand of the enemy. You have set my feet in a broad place. Be gracious to me, O Lord, for I am in distress. My eye is wasted from grief, my soul and my body also. For my life is spent with sorrow, and my years with sighing. My strength fails because of my misery, and my bones waste away. I am the scorn of all my adversaries, a horror to my neighbors, an object of dread to my acquaintances. Those who see me in the street flee from me. I have passed out of mind like one who is dead. I have become like a broken vessel. Yes, I hear the whispering of many, terror on every side, as they scheme together against me, as they plot to take my life. But I trust in you, O Lord. I say, you are my God. My times are in your hand. Deliver me from the hand of my enemies and persecutors. Let your face shine on your servant. Save me in your merciful love. Let me not be put to shame, O Lord, for I call on you. Let the wicked be put to shame. Let them go dumbfounded to Sheol. Let the lying lips be silent, which speak insolently against the righteous in pride and contempt. Oh, how abundant is your goodness, which you have laid up for those who fear you. And I rot for those who take refuge in you, in the sight of the sons of men. In the shelter of your presence, you hide them from the plots of men. You hold them safe under your shelter from the strife of tongues. Blessed be the Lord, for he has wondrously shown me his merciful love when I was beset as in a besieged city. I had said in my alarm, I am driven far from your sight. But you heard my supplications when I cried to you for help. Love the Lord, all you his saints. The Lord preserves the faithful, but abundantly repays him who acts haughtily. Be strong, and let your heart take courage. All you who wait for the Lord. Father in heaven, we give you praise and we thank you. And we're reminded by your word today to love the Lord, to love you. As David said, love the Lord, all you his saints. To love you, God, is our highest good. It's our highest duty. It's our highest call. It's our highest honor to be able not only to be loved by you, but to love you in return, which makes no sense whatsoever, God, that you would even care. Why would you even care that we love you? And yet it matters. Yet our tokens of affection, even our small gestures of love, our small gestures of faithfulness, our gestures of worship, even just this podcast, Lord, allowing us to hear your word, you receive that. You receive that as a gift of love to you. And we think, oh my gosh, Lord, you're the one who's loving us by speaking your word into our minds, our hearts, into our ears, into our lives. And yet you see this and you receive it as our act of love to you, our act of thanksgiving, our act of worship to you, to simply allow you to speak to us. So Lord, we just want to give you love in return for the love that you've given us. So please help us to love you this day. Love the Lord, all you his saints. Be strong and let your heart take courage, all you who wait for the Lord. In Jesus' name we pray, in the name of the Father and of the Son and of the Holy Spirit. Amen. Okay, what a gift today is. Oh man, we get another perspective into David's kindness, into David's goodness. Here is the king of the Ammonites and he died. And so David, as a good king, thinking, I'm going to have diplomatic relations with the kingdoms or the nations that are around us in our area, in our general vicinity. And he sends these ambassadors to basically offer his condolences to the son of the deceased king. And what does Hanun do? Hanun, the new prince slash king of the Ammonites, he takes David's ambassadors and he shaves off half their beards and cut off their garments in the middle. So this is meant to obviously humiliate these men. You think about in the ancient world, if you were a grown man, you would typically have a beard. And that would be a sign of, you know, sign of your age, be a sign of kind of some maturity, be a sign of even some honor in some places. And there you're, half your beard has been shaved off. And then not only that, but cut off their garments in the middle, or cut off their garments down the middle, basically exposing their private parts. And for all the world kind of a situation is the idea. And obviously, David, just he does well with those men even. They're sent back in shame and in disgrace. And what does David goes out to meet them? Again, just such a gift of this man, this king. He's showing himself to be a noble person who knows how to interact with these men. He knows how to interact with his people. And he goes out to them and says, hey, listen, just stay in Jericho for a while. Let your beards grow back so you're not shamed publicly in front of the people. But then David gets the mighty men. Now we've heard about the mighty men already because we've been reading First Chronicles, but this is the first time that the mighty men have actually been introduced when it comes to the books of Samuel. And so this is the introduction of the mighty men that we've heard about for the last number of days. And the particular mighty man that is named here is Joab, right? So Joab is one of the kings, not kings, gosh, that's the wrong word. David's the king. He's one of the chiefs of the mighty men. And so he goes and leads them into battle against the Ammonites and the Syrians. And it says what all these mighty men need to have, as we talked about yesterday. They're men of bravery, men of valor. There's men of excellence, right? They know what they're doing. They're men of wisdom and they're men of single-minded purpose. And so they are. And so they be of good courage, as Joab says, be of good courage and be strong for our people and for the cities of our God. And may the Lord do what is good in his sight. And so they go into battle and they win, as one would expect. In First Chronicles chapter 13, we have our familiar story. We just heard a couple days ago about David saying, okay, I'm living here now in the city of David. I'm living in Jerusalem. And it makes sense that we need to bring the presence of God, the Ark of God, into the city of Jerusalem, where we can have worship in the Lord's presence. And what do? They put it on a cart. Now, in First Chronicles, it does make the point that they put it on a new cart, which wasn't recorded in Second Samuel. They put it on a new cart. And yet, remember that the Ark of God was never, ever meant to be transported on a cart, but only by that family of the tribe of Levi that was dedicated to carrying the Ark of the Covenant, not to be touched. And here is Uzzah, who does what we know he's going to do. He reaches out and he touches the Ark of the Covenant. And so here is David, who says, we'll leave it here in the house of Obed-Edom the Gittite. And Obed-Edom and all his family and all his servants and all his everything are blessed beyond belief. And so David's going to circle back around to the house of Obed-Edom at the Gittite, and he is going to bring the ark soon. He's going to bring the ark all the way into the city of David. And that's one of the great gifts for all of us, is that we want to live in the presence of God. At the same time, we mentioned this a couple days ago when it came to Uzzah's story, is that our disobedience, you know, when we sin, say, God, I know what you want. I want to do what I want to do. That leads to spiritual death, just like it led to the physical death of Uzzah. And yet we're still called to live in God's presence. We're still called to, again, leap and dance before the Lord, to wait in stillness before the Lord, to pray and worship before the Lord in his presence. And so we just pray today, Lord, help me to live in your presence. Help me to have a mind that's attentive to you, that recognizes where you are, both in sacred spaces like churches, in sacred spaces, the Blessed Sacrament, but also in common spaces where you still exist. Lord God still dwells. He still is present in all places, even right now, wherever you are, maybe listening in your car, maybe brushing your teeth, whatever you're doing right now to listen to the word of God. Just take a moment and stop right now and be aware that yes, absolutely, God is particularly present at the Ark of the Covenant. God is particularly present in the sanctuary. God is particularly present in the Blessed Sacrament and in his word. But also God is present to you right now. Whenever we call upon his name, whenever we are even just aware that he is present, we realize he's been there the whole time and he will be there long after we have gotten distracted. But right now, God is present to you and to me. He is here, and God, we say we love you. And now we pray for each other. I am praying for you. Please pray for me. My name is Father Mike. I cannot wait to see you tomorrow. God bless.

0: is day 128 of Bible in a Year with Father Mike Schmitz. And now we'd like to share audio from a video called When to Break Off an Engagement and How to Do It with Jackie and Bobby from the Ascension Presents YouTube channel.
1: Hey, everybody. Welcome to Ascension Presents. We are Jackie and Bobby Angel. And today we're going to talk about, should I break off my engagement? Now, we recently did a video on processing grief, going through the stages of grief after a breakup. So if you listen to this video and you do break off, we did a video about processing and going through those stages of grief. But how do you know you should break off an engagement? I mean, this is a very important decision. Marriage is a lifelong decision. I mean, something that's going to affect generations, right? This is going to affect the next, maybe possibly 50 years of your life. So this is important. This is a very important decision. And the two of us are very passionate about young adults, single people having awesome vocations, awesome marriages, having healthy and holy marriages. We never, ever, ever would want someone to be in a miserable marriage. Why? Because a good marriage should be a foretaste of heaven, but a miserable marriage is a foretaste of hell. So you're watching this and you're like, oh shoot. Like, and you're probably watching this for a reason, because when we have people reach out to us about when they are engaged and there's something going on, we know.
2: Like, people don't reach out and write if they're happy, if everything's great and awesome.
1: Well, yeah, they mostly reach out when they're desperate and they're like, oh shoot, they're seeing some red flags, they're seeing some signs. So we're going to help you today in that discernment. Hopefully this helps you and maybe gives you some more clarity on whether or not you should break off your engagement.
2: In that breakup video, Jackie mentioned that better 14 broken engagements than one broken marriage. And it's absolutely true, because engagement is this period of more intentional preparation for matrimony, what we believe is a sacrament, an image of God's love here on earth, and is a lifelong commitment open to children. So all these facets, when it comes to marriage, sometimes we think, well, if we get married, everything will get better. All the stressors of the relationship, the things we've been arguing over, the red flags I've kind of avoided looking at. Like, listen, marriage makes things worse.
1: Yeah, marriage doesn't solve your problems, you guys. It exposes them. It exposes them. If you have a porn addiction, it exposes that. It doesn't go away magically, okay? If you have trauma from your childhood and you've never dealt with it, marriage doesn't make it go away. It exposes it. Oh my gosh, you guys. So often people think marriage, once we get married, everything will get better. No, it doesn't. And we have married friends who are like, no, it gets worse. It gets worse in the sense that because you're growing, it's painful. It's painful to deal with all this stuff. But at least if you are called to a marriage and an engagement should be such a time of happiness. Like, you're so excited to marry this person that in marriage, as 10 years go by, 15 years go by, 20 years go by, you can at least look back at those beginning stages and be like, okay, we need to reclaim those happy times. But if you started out a marriage where you were not happy and you thought it's going to get better, oh boy, you guys, it just, marriage does not solve your problems. It exposes them. Absolutely.
2: And there's a difference between anxiety or stress over wedding planning, which naturally...
1: Or cold feet.
2: Yeah, or just the thought of commitment in general. It's not the person is freaking you out. It's the idea of, this is going to be my life now. Or it is just the stress of everyone having an input on your wedding details that is really getting, like, making your blood boil. But it's not, but it's different when it's the person,
1: or the relationship.
2: The relationship is what's really giving you anxiety. Like, that's a red flag of, it's okay to hit pause. It's okay to postpone. It's okay to break it off. If it really is, man, like, we just kind of been on autopilot and this was the next logical step. But really, like, we should have broken up a long time ago. But here we are now, and
1: engagement makes things more real.
2: Right.
1: Like, it's coming. The wedding is coming. So you can't just go back and forth. But I will say, we asked a Catholic therapist friend of ours, and we asked about, what about the people who have general anxiety disorder? Because that's a lot of, it's like 20% of, maybe higher now, but 20% of the population has a general anxiety disorder. So what about those people? How do they discern? And our Catholic therapist friend said, the thing is, even when you have an anxiety disorder, if it is the right person you are called to marry, you'll still have an underlying peace about the person. So even if you have anxiety in different ways, like, there will still be a peace about the person. So we're talking about when there is a lack of peace and agitation about the relationship or the person. Like, I think we all kind of know, like, something is not right here, but we try to convince ourselves so much to stay in these relationships. So,
2: and sometimes it's, we love the idea of being in love and we love the idea of the person, but the reality of the person, like, that's who you're marrying. And the reality should be better than the romance, as a priest friend of mine likes to say. And also the pressure around following through with a wedding, with pressure from family and social media, and we've announced this to the world.
1: And all the money that's been put into it.
2: The deposits. And sometimes there's an external pressure of like, I can't back out now, when it's like, no, better you back out now than have that affect your marriage.
1: The divorce fees will be much higher than your deposits. Okay, you guys, we just want you to have good marriages. Better 14 broken engagements than one broken marriage. I know it's going to be, it's hard to think about that now, but
2: no. And Jackie and I are speaking from experience in that she was almost proposed to by another guy. I was actually engaged to another woman years and years before I even met Jackie. And I called off the wedding 5-6 weeks before, and it hurt. It was just very much the right decision to do. But it took a long time to get there, and it took a long time of not wanting to hear the truth, not wanting to see the truth of this. We just weren't right for each other, and marriage was not going to solve anything. And it took brave friends calling me out, and a lot of prayer from other people. I know that.
1: But calling you out and saying, you are not yourself.
2: Yeah.
1: Like, you are not happy.
2: Like, this relationship has not brought out the best in you.
1: Like, we've actually seen you become less yourself. Like, that, those are good friends to say that. And you don't want to hear it.
2: No, but you listening may be called to hear that. Or you may be called to give that advice to someone you know and love to say, I don't know about this relationship, man.
1: Or you don't seem happy. You know, because we love to convince ourselves, like, we're going to make the shoe fit. It's going to fit. And it doesn't fit. But it's going to fit. But to have other people be like, you don't seem happy.
2: That's very freeing. If you're the person feeling stuck and I have to do this, this is what we're doing, it can be very freeing to have someone love you enough to say, are you happy? And give you the space to say the honest truth. In the aftermath of that, very much went through all the stages of grief that, you know, Jackie and I talked about in another video. My dad visited where I was working at the time. My dad took his lunch break to come visit me because he knew I was in a rough spot. And he gave me the advice, remember what got you to this moment. So in that state of grief, in that state of second guessing, did I make the right decision? Am I ever going to find someone else?
1: Well, and you're sad you hurt the person. Like, yeah, there's so much grief over that.
2: Yeah, I have hurt this person that I cared for. My dad just kind of gave me that, like, heaven's eye view of, you didn't get to this decision out of nowhere. Like, you didn't just self-sabotage. You saw that you've got to make this really difficult decision. And have the hope that God is faithful. God is who he says he is. He will deliver on his promises and has someone better suited for you down the road. It's hard to see that in the moment of the pain of a breakup, but we have to have hope. We know so many amazing marriages who were in a similar situation, were engaged to someone else prior, had the courage to call it off. We know priests and religious who were also engaged to be married.
1: Called off engagements.
2: Called it off and now are doing amazing things for the world. And so, sometimes we just have to ask for that supernatural Holy Spirit courage to, I got this really difficult decision I know I have to do. Give me the courage to do it.
1: So a few years back, I wrote a blog called The Devil Wants You to Settle in Your Relationship, because, oh man, the devil wants us to settle for marriages because out of fear, out of loneliness, out of, you know, our wounds, instead of having marriages that are so fully alive, that show people God's love, God's goodness, right? The devil wants us to settle. And just to grasp for anybody, because we're too afraid of being alone, right? So I kind of wrote down, and you can Google the blog, The Devil Wants You to Settle. I just give some, like, what are some questions to ask yourself if you are in a relationship or if you're engaged that are some major red flags? Like, for instance, is your significant other abusing you physically, emotionally, verbally, or sexually? Does this relationship help you to be more free or less free? Is this relationship life-giving or life-sucking? You know, how you know that somebody is the one you're called to marry is, like, you feel a peace, you feel at home, you feel safe to be yourself. You don't have to pretend to be someone else. So a big red flag is, do you feel coerced or manipulated? Do you feel like you're walking on eggshells? You can't talk about certain things. Those are major red flags. If you cannot talk about everything with this person, like this is going to be the person you are most intimate with out of anybody in the world. Like you need to be able to talk about everything with this person. And there should not be a fear that they're going to break up with you. They're going to lash out at you. They're going to shut down. Now, people, obviously we aren't perfect. And we have a lot of friends, like no human being is perfect. So it's not like you have to be perfect when you get married, but there will be a certain peace when you meet the person you're called to marry. And you guys, we aren't like the only people who have a good marriage. Okay. Like just at our parish, wouldn't you say like at our parish, we have a lot of young adults, like so many amazing young adults who are married to such good people. Like they have such beautiful marriages.
2: Well, and as Jackie said, it's someone you're not freaked out about starting the race with. You're like, I can't wait to start the next chapter of my life with this person. I'm not perfect. When we got married, I had never changed a diaper in my life, but I'm not afraid. Like we're going to figure it out together.
1: Like we're on a team.
2: And it's a different thing when you're just having anxiety about, I don't have peace about marrying this person.
1: I don't want to be with this person till death, like for the rest of my life in 50 years.
2: It's something to look at and be honest with yourself.
1: So anyways, I have a bunch of questions and I've had a lot of people write me being like, I broke up with my boyfriend or girlfriend. I'm like, awesome. Like, not that we love breakups. We want people to be happy with we want them to be with the right person. Okay. So you can Google that blog and, you know,

0: that, but you should feel a peace. You should feel a safety. And I've even heard religious, like priests and nuns say, I knew I was in the right vocation because I felt home. And I was like, yes, that's what it feels like when you're with the right person. Like, I don't have to pretend anymore. I don't want to have to wear the mask. I can be me. And they still love me in good times and bad, in sickness and health, till death do us part. So we pray for all of you who are watching this. Some of you are like, I'm watching this and I'm going to send this to my friend who is engaged. Not that Bobby and I prayer block people, but just we have, there have been a few engagements that we have prayer blocked because we knew, like, we see the red flags and maybe that person doesn't. So we just said, Lord, may your will be done, but wink, wink. You know, so anyways, we just want our friends to be in awesome marriages. And I'm sure you're watching this and you're like, I want my friend to be in an awesome marriage too. So have the courage to be that kind of friend. If you are in an engagement, have the, and you're like, oh shoot, I know what I need to do. Have courage. You guys, ask the Holy Spirit for that supernatural courage, because we can't do this alone.
1: Our God is the God who is faithful. He sees you. He knows you. He loves you. He's calling you to a great love story. And will not abandon you. From all of us at Ascension Presents, God bless.
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4: 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Father Mike Schmitz takes you through the Catechism of the Catholic Church. 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
2: 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You can follow along in any recent version of the Catechism of the Catholic Church. A reading plan and all Catechism in a Year episodes can be found at ascensionpress.com/CIY or on the Ascension app. Yesterday, we began looking at the various ways God calls people to holiness, specifically through the consecrated life. We examined the life of hermits, consecrated virgins, and widows. Today, Father Mike covers three additional paths within consecrated life.
5: Hi, my name is Father Mike Schmitz, and you're listening to the Catechism in a Year, where we encounter God's plan of sheer goodness for us, revealed in Scripture, and passed down through the tradition of the Catholic faith. The Catechism in a Year is provided by Ascension, who produced and funded this program. In 365 days, we'll read through the Catechism of the Catholic Church, discovering our identity in God's family as we journey together toward our heavenly home. It's day 128. We're reading paragraphs 925 to 933. So yesterday we talked about the eremitic life, right? Hermits. We talked about consecrated virgins and widows. Today we're talking about two more aspects, actually a couple different aspects, religious life, secular institutes, and societies of apostolic life. So I guess that's three things. What are those things? That's a great question, Camper. Religious life is, as I understand this, religious life are those communities. I mentioned them yesterday, like the Benedictines or like the Franciscans or like those people who are Carmelites, like those religious communities. Sometimes they're of men, sometimes they're of women, but they live the evangelical councils. They have a fraternal life, kind of, you know, the brotherhood or sisterhood led in common, and they give witness to the union of Christ and the church. Kind of like yesterday, we talked about how consecrated virgins or anybody consecrated to the Lord gives witness to the union of Jesus and the church. We have secular institutes, which are different. So those can include priests at times. They include consecrated people, but they are typically lived in the world. So secular institutes are, I mean, gosh, there's, I think, man, 30 different secular institutes, 50 different secular institutes in the United States alone. And they're basically communities that are dedicated to the evangelical councils, remember, poverty, chastity, obedience, but they also live those councils. They live their mission in the world. And so rather than living in a convent, rather than living in a monastery, even sometimes not even living in community, sometimes these people in secular institutes simply live intentionally, even if they don't live necessarily in community. And then lastly, we have society.

0: communities of apostolic life made up of people who don't necessarily take, well, actually they don't take, they don't make public religious vows, right? They don't make that profession of those evangelical councils in a public way, but they're dedicated typically to the service of the people around them. They're dedicated to the service of the church in a very specific way. Typically on these societies of apostolic life, they arise because the founder or the foundress had seen some kind of need in the world, or they saw some kind of need in the church, and then they created this society in order to address this need. So it could be a need for teaching. And so they created this society of people who were dedicated to that mission. It could be a need for reaching out to the poor and serving the poorest of the poor. That could be a society of apostolic life. So it's typically, again, without vows, without public religious vows, although they are dedicated to the evangelical councils, but they don't make those, again, you know, consecrated life. And lastly, we're going to conclude with Why all this in the first place? Consecration and mission. Basically, the whole mission of consecration, the whole reason for consecration is to proclaim the King, Jesus Christ, who is coming into the world. And so that's what we're praying for today. That's what we're learning about today. And that's what we're going to pray for right now. Whew, Lord, let's call upon the Lord right now. Father in heaven, we give you praise and glory. We thank you so much for this day. We thank you for the gift of your life. We thank you for the gift that you've given, placed a call on every one of our lives. That first call that you've placed on our lives is to belong to you, is to be yours, is to be holy, is to let you make us into the saint that you've created and redeemed us to be. Lord God, today, we do give you permission. We give you permission to make us into the saint that you've called us to be by, first of all, by receiving your love. We give you permission to love us today. We also give you permission, and we ask that you please lead us today. Help us to take the next step, whatever the next step is that you want in our lives. And we ask, Lord, that you please bless all of those people committed to the apostolic life, all the societies of apostolic life. We ask you to please bless all those secular institutions, those people living in the world and serving in the world. We ask you to please bless all those in religious life. Please help them be faithful to their vows and help them to be united with you, the object of their affection and the lover of their lives. In Jesus' name we pray. Amen. In the name of the Father and of the Son and of the Holy Spirit. Amen. Once again, it is day 128. We're reading paragraphs 925 to 933. Religious life. Religious life was born in the East during the first centuries of Christianity. Lived within institutes canonically erected by the church, it is distinguished from other forms of consecrated life by its liturgical character, public profession of the evangelical councils, fraternal life led in common, and witness given to the union of Christ with the church. Religious life derives from the mystery of the church. It is a gift she has received from her Lord, a gift she offers as a stable way of life to the faithful called by God to profess the councils. Thus, the church can both show forth Christ and acknowledge herself to be the Savior's bride. Religious life, in its various forms, is called to signify the very charity of God in the language of our time. All religious, whether exempt or not, take their place among the collaborators of the diocesan bishop in his pastoral duty. From the outset of the work of evangelization, the missionary planting and expansion of the church require the presence of the religious life in all its forms. History witnesses to the outstanding service rendered by religious families in the propagation of the faith and in the formation of new churches, from the ancient monastic institutions to the medieval orders, all the way to the more recent congregations. Secular institutes. A secular institute is an institute of consecrated life in which the Christian faithful living in the world strive for the perfection of charity and work for the sanctification of the world, especially from within. By a life perfectly and entirely consecrated to such sanctification, the members of these institutes share in the church's task of evangelization in the world and from within the world, where their presence acts as leaven in the world. Their witness of a Christian life aims to order temporal things according to God and inform the world with the power of the gospel. They commit themselves to the evangelical councils by sacred bonds and observe among themselves the communion and fellowship appropriate to their particular secular way of life. Societies of Apostolic Life. Alongside the different forms of consecrated life are societies of apostolic life, whose members without religious vows pursue the particular apostolic purpose of their society and lead a life as brothers or sisters in common according to a particular manner of life. Strive for the perfection of charity through the observance of the constitutions. Among these, there are societies in which the members embrace the evangelical councils according to their constitutions. Consecration and mission, proclaiming the King who is coming. Already dedicated to him through baptism, the person who surrenders himself to the God he loves above all else thereby consecrates himself more intimately to God's service and to the good of the church. By this state of life consecrated to God, the church manifests Christ and shows us how the Holy Spirit acts so wonderfully in her. And so, the first mission of those who profess the evangelical councils is to live out their consecration. Moreover, since members of the Institutes of Consecrated Life dedicate themselves through their consecration to the service of the church, they are obliged in a special manner to engage in missionary work in accord with the character of the Institute. In the church, which is like the sacrament, the sign and instrument of God's own life, the consecrated life is seen as a special sign of the mystery of redemption. To follow and imitate Christ more nearly and to manifest more clearly his self-emptying is to be more deeply present to one's contemporaries in the heart of Christ. For those who are on this narrower path encourage their brethren by their example and bear striking witness that the world cannot be transfigured and offered to God without the spirit of the Beatitudes. Whether their witness is public, as in the religious state, or less public, or even secret, Christ's coming remains for all those consecrated both the origin and rising sun of their life. As Lumen Gentium states, "For the people of God has here no lasting city." And this state reveals more clearly to all believers the heavenly goods which are already present in this age, witnessing to the new and eternal life which we have acquired through the redemptive work of Christ and preluding our future resurrection and the glory of the heavenly kingdom. Okay, so there we have it. The conclusion of these different calls we experience in the church these days, religious life, secular institutes, and societies of apostolic life. So hopefully we're getting this might seem a little confusing, but basically these are different paths, different ways in which a person responds to the call of Jesus and is saying, I believe that the Lord is calling me either to live in a life separated, right? In religious life, typically it's a life lived separately. It says, paragraph 925, very clearly, it says they live within institutes canonically erected by the church. So there's a canonical character to them or legal character to them. It's distinguished from other forms of consecrated life by its liturgical character. And the thing I think of when it comes to that is I always think about the Benedictines, kind of some history with the Benedictines. And there's this depth of the liturgy, right? The depth of this, the work of prayer, especially since the Benedictines, their kind of motto is Ora et Labora, which is prayer and work. But the work of prayer, like the liturgy, becomes the pivot, right? The touchstone of their entire lives and their entire day. So it's distinguished by its liturgical character, the public profession of the evangelical councils. Remember, some of these other things, some people involved in secular institutes or those who are involved in societies of apostolic life, they might not make a public profession of the evangelical councils. Religious life has a fraternal life, led in common, right? Brothers or sisters. And gives witness to the union of Christ and the church. And so that's just a really important thing. Now, paragraph 927 highlights this, that all religious, they take their place among the collaborators of the diocesan bishop in his pastoral duty. So there's a connection of here, even if there's a religious community in an area, they're connected to their bishop in a particular way. Now, the last lines in paragraph 927 highlights that history, the 2,000-year history of the church, witnesses to the outstanding service rendered by religious families in the propagation of the faith and the formation of new churches. It's incredible. Like the ancient monastic traditions, that the way in which, as I mentioned the other day, I think that the Benedictines preserved Western culture, Western civilization, the ways in which these communities have engaged the world and sanctified the church is absolutely incredible. As a response, typically, these communities, whether religious life or secular institutes or apostolic societies, they typically are formed in response to a need that the founder or foundress, as I mentioned before, saw a need and said, okay, we need to go here. We need to do this thing, whether that's education, service to the poor, medicine, all those things, as I mentioned, missionary work. Now, secular institutes, the definition here in paragraph 928, it's an institute, right, of consecrated life in which the Christian faithful living in the world strive for the perfection of charity and work for the sanctification of the world, especially from within. So they are in the world. So as opposed to some religious communities that live in a convent or a monastery where they remove themselves from the world, again, for the sake of the world, where they do penance and they pray, those in secular institutes are those places where the Christian faithful strive for perfection of charity and work for the sanctification of the world from within the world. So some of those communities leave the world for the world. The secular institutes enter into the world for the sake of the world. And then lastly, as I mentioned before, societies of apostolic life. The definition here, I think, is just worth just walking through it. They are those members. The members don't have religious vows, but they pursue the particular apostolic purpose of their society. The big thing I want to end today with is the last three paragraphs. In particular, the third to last paragraph, paragraph 931, which I think is just, it's remarkable, and it almost is like poetry. So here's this recognition that we're consecrated by the Lord, that you are consecrated by the Lord. And because you've been consecrated by the Lord, whether even if you're not a religious sister or brother, even if you're not in a society of apostolic life, you have been consecrated. So here's what it says. Already dedicated to him through baptism, the person who surrenders himself to the God he loves above all else, thereby consecrates himself more intimately to God's service and to the good of the church. By this state of life consecrated to God, the church manifests Christ and shows us how the Holy Spirit acts so wonderfully in her. That can be applied to anybody. It can be applied to absolutely anybody. Of course, in the context here in the catechism is for those who are pursuing, you know, apostolic societies or secular institutes, religious life, those consecrated virgins and widows we talked about yesterday, the hermits we talked about yesterday as well. But there's something so important about every one of us are called to surrender ourselves to the God we love above all else. It goes on to say, and so the first mission of those who profess the evangelical counsels is to live out their consecration. Now, again, I keep applying this to us, to all of us. This, in the context, of course, the catechism is highlighting those in societies of apostolic life, secular institutes, those in religious life, consecrated virgins and widows, those hermits, and says to them, the first mission of those who profess the evangelical counsels is to live out their consecration. That's the first mission. It's not to go do something. It's simply to live out this vow of chastity, poverty, and obedience. So that's the first mission. It's kind of like we talked about a couple of days ago about how the first way we experience a participation in Christ's kingly office is by ruling ourselves well. In this case, the first mission of those who profess the evangelical counsels of poverty, chastity, and obedience is simply to live out that consecration. Even if they do nothing in the world, the first mission is to do what they said they were going to do, to let their lives and hearts, their actions, their mind, their love be conformed to Jesus. Now it says, moreover, going on, since members of the institutes of consecrated life dedicate themselves through their consecration to the service of the church, they are obliged in a special manner to engage in missionary work. And so it's that sense of like, lead yourself first, or let yourself be led first. Let the Lord make you holy and then engage in that work of missionary. Now, not to say wait until you're perfect and then you can start working, but it is to say the order, the hierarchy here is, first of all, okay, Lord, I need to submit to you. I need to let you love me. I need to let you make me holy. And now as you're doing that, again, not when I'm done, when I'm holy now, when I'm all sanctified, when I'm all perfected, but in the midst of that, then we take those next steps into the missionary work. And that is the call for everyone who is a hermit. That's the call of everyone who is a consecrated virgin or widow. That's the call of everyone in religious life, secular institutes, and societies of apostolic life. And I would say this, that is all of our calls as well. Does that make sense? I hope it makes sense to you. It makes sense to me. And if not, oh man, we'll show up tomorrow and we'll keep moving forward. In fact, tomorrow, guess what day it is? Well, I'll tell you, it's Nugget Day. Nugget Day tomorrow, day 129. But today is 128 and you concluded it. He completed it. And so let's pray for each other. Man, it's so important that we keep praying for each other as we keep walking through the catechism. I am praying for you. Please pray for me. My name is Father Mike. I cannot wait to see you tomorrow. God bless.
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0: Hi, my name is Father Mike Schmitz, and this is Ascension Presents. So, you know, there are certain things in life that are optional, right? Like they're not required, they're not necessary, they're not mandatory. They're just like, yeah, if you want to do it, go ahead and do it. If you don't want to do it, don't worry about it. There are some things that are completely not optional. Things like air, and water, and food, and sleep, and like these good things in life that we absolutely need, that I can't just say, nah, I'm fine. I don't need that. And then expect to have life. Prayer is one of those things. In the life of the Christian, in the life of the one who follows after Jesus, a lot of us treat prayer like it's optional. Like, yeah, it's something I'll get to when I have more time. It's something that I'll get to if I can work it in. It's something that I'll get to when I retire and I don't have anything else going on. And then we look at ourselves and wonder, wait, why don't I have more life? Why don't I have more joy in my life? Why am I not happier? Why aren't I closer to God? Because I've been treating prayer as if it's optional when it's absolutely essential. So if we understand that, then we can understand this next thing. And the next thing is, if you decide that you're going to actually engage and no longer treat prayer as optional, but as absolutely essential, you have to get ready for battle. In fact, my favorite section of the catechism on prayer is called the Battle of Prayer. And it says these words. It says, prayer is a gift of grace that requires a determined response on our part. Okay, prayer is always a gift of grace, right? It's always God who initiates prayer. We never think, hey, God, can I get your attention? It is always God trying to get our attention. So prayer is always a gift of grace. God is always the one who acts first. But it also presupposes a determined response on our part. We have to respond to that. And the next line is, it always presupposes effort. The prayer always presupposes effort. In fact, when I was a kid, I came to Jesus. I had a conversion to Christ about 15, 16 years old. And I had these books, my parents had these books in the house that were about saints. And these saints, it said they would go into prayer in front of the Eucharist. And hours would feel like mere minutes. And so I was like, okay, that's what I'm going to do. So I'd ride my bike over to the Catholic church and I'd go in front of the tabernacle and pray in the presence of our Lord. And it was the opposite. Mere minutes would feel like hours. And I'm like, what's going on? This is so hard. That's what the church says. Yeah. That the scripture and the lives of the saints and even the life of Jesus himself revealed to us that prayer is a battle. But then the question that comes up in the catechism, well, a battle against who? And the catechism gives two immediate answers. It says against ourselves and against the wiles of the tempter who will do everything he can to prevent us from having union with God. Because isn't that true? Like you get God invites you to pray. God invites me to pray. And I can think of a thousand things I need to do that are more important than praying. I can think of a dozen other things that I could be doing right now that maybe I'll just pray later. And we don't do it. It's prayer is first of all, a battle against ourselves. And even when we get to prayer, we have this battle of like, well, I want to be heard how I want to be heard. I want to get what I want in response from the Lord. Prayer is always a battle against ourselves and it's again a battle against Satan. Think about this. Satan hates God and he hates everything that God loves. You are someone who God loves. And the more you pray, the closer you get to the one who loves you. Satan doesn't want that to happen. And so even when we're in prayer, we say you've made it past that battle of getting to prayer. There's another battle. The one I'm talking about right now in the second half of this video is distraction. Because every single one of us has experienced distraction in prayer. That's why I always invite people, when you go into prayer, have something you can focus on, whether that's like an image, say it's a crucifix or it's an icon, or it's the words of scripture, or it's words of like, you know, some writings of some saint or writings of the church. So it's either something beautiful or something true that can speak to you and hold your attention and you let that inform your brain, inform your heart, and talk to God about it. But of course, what's going to happen is you're going to get distracted. There you are talking to God, pretty soon all of a sudden you're like way over here. Now, what most people do when they find themselves distracted is they react like a new driver on a slippery road, right? The new driver on a slippery road is way over here and starts overcorrecting. And so they correct, they panic, and they get to the center, but then they keep going. One of the saints, I think it was Teresa of Lisieux or Teresa of Avila, one of the two, said, if you ever find yourself distracted, just calmly recognize, oh, I'm distracted. And then gently bring your attention back to the Lord. That's why it's good to have that focal point, right? It's good to have that image or those words to bring your mind to beauty and to truth and up to the Lord. And it could be the case that you get distracted again and again. I think it was Teresa of Lisieux who said that she'd be in a prayer time and she'd be distracted up to 1,000 times. And every time she just calmly recognized she was distracted and then gently bring her attention back to the Lord. Now, here's the last thing. If you find yourself being distracted by the same thing, say you're trying to, you know, read John chapter 11 about Jesus raising Lazarus from the dead, but your heart keeps going back to this, you know, this scuffle you had with someone at work. You just have this anger in your heart and it keeps going back to that. Well, the next thing to do is just say, okay, realize I keep going, being drawn back to this, Lord. I'm going to attend to this. Now I'm going to take this anger that I have and I'm going to bring it to you. That's going to be the content of my prayer now. Maybe you have this great sorrow that keeps distracting you. Your mind, your heart keeps going back to this. Like, you know, I'm going to attend to this sorrow. And now this is going to be, Lord, I'm going to talk to you about this. Because it could be that you want to pray about one thing, but the Lord is actually nudging you to pray about that anger, to pray about that sorrow, to pray about that joy. So just, if it keeps going back to that one thing, just attend to it. Start talking to the Lord about that. Because what the Lord wants more than anything is not just to talk about scripture, not just talk about the image, not just talk about him, but he also wants you to reveal to him what is in your heart, even if those things are sorrow or anger or lust or whatever you find there. Prayer is a battle, but with God's help, it is a battle that he's inviting you into. It's his grace. And again, with his help, it's a battle that he will win in you. It's not optional. It's essential, this battle. For all of us here at Ascension Presents, my name is Father Mike. God bless.
1: 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Someone might ask, what is the point of all this? And to be honest, if it doesn't lead us to loving our neighbor better, maybe we're missing the point. The church and scripture are calling us to love God and let God love us. And then by receiving God's love, we can love others the way God created us to love. 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
6: Let us pray for our Archbishop Richard Henning. 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Let us pray. O God, the shepherd and ruler of all the faithful, look favorably upon thy servant Richard, whom thou hast willed to be the shepherd in charge of the Church of Boston. 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Through Christ our Lord. 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
9: This is a segment about small Catholic innovations that made a huge impact from the OSV Institute for Catholic Innovation. Back when water was difficult to purify, beer was actually the standard drink because the fermentation process killed harmful bacteria. But it wasn't all that tasty and didn't last very long. This is where Catholics upped the ante with two major contributions. The first came from monasteries, where monks needed heartier beers to get them through long periods of fasting. So they experimented with flavorings and techniques to make it more robust. The second contribution came from St. Hildegard von Bingen. She's the first person credited with using hops in beer to preserve it. And it didn't hurt that hops added great flavors, too. So you can thank Catholic innovation for beer. Learn more about what OSV Institute is doing to inspire and encourage Catholic innovation at osvinstitute.com.
10: Boston area weather. The current temp, 56 degrees, under partly cloudy skies. The wind is from the west at 11 miles per hour. The forecast for this afternoon, cloudy and breezy. We could see some drizzle. Temps of 61. Then this evening, a few clouds and somewhat breezy, and a chance of some light rain. 53 degrees. Overnight, cloudy with some wind. Temperature 47 degrees. 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
12: This is an EWTN News Link. I'm Anna Mitchell from the Sunrise Morning Show. Pope Leo is in Pompeii today to celebrate the first anniversary of his election to the papacy on this, the Feast of Our Lady of Pompeii. The Holy Father celebrated Mass earlier in the Piazza di Bartolo Longo. In his homily, he encouraged the faithful to pray the rosary for peace and said, "We cannot resign ourselves to the images of death that the news presents to us every day." And the State Department says it's revoking the passports of parents with unpaid child support. Officials said starting today, thousands of parents who owe $100,000 or more in past due child support will have their passports revoked. Parents with significant child support debt are being advised to make payment arrangements. For more news with a Catholic perspective, visit EWTNnews.com. Women of Grace with Johnette Williams starts now.
13: This is Women of Grace Live, discussing issues important to your life and faith. 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Women of Grace, for such a time as this. Now, here's your host, Johnette Williams.
14: Well, good morning, everyone, and welcome to Women of Grace Live. I am Johnette Williams. So very happy to be with you today on this beautiful Friday in the Lord. Hoping that your morning has been going very, very well. Hoping that as you continue through the course of the day here, you are open wide to receive every spiritual blessing in the heavens that God desires you receive. And I am encouraging you to bless us today. I certainly am, by sharing with us your blessing of this past week. You know, it's Friday, and you know what we do on this. It's Glory to God Friday on Women of Grace Live every Friday. And we talk about the way in which we have seen God showing up in our lives. You know, he's always showing up. He's always right there. He's in the present moment. He's always right there. And he is there with all of the riches of heaven for us to receive. And I am certain that you have noted some of those blessings that you have received through the course of this week. And I am eager to hear from you so that you can share with me and everybody listening today how magnificent is God's love for us. 833-288-EWTN. That's 833-288-3986 is the way that you can join us live here on Women of Grace Live, where we love having that holy conversation with you. If you're a first-time caller, don't forget to let us know, because I like to ring my bell to welcome you for your debut. Sitting right here, it's ready to go. I'm ready to ring it again. So do give us a call. Also, use that same number to send a text message to us, 833-288-EWTN. That's 833-288-3986. We will get it up on the board and I will be able to address it. So we are eager to hear from you today. Do want to remind you about all of the good things that are going on at Women of Grace. I love to tell you about them at the beginning of the program every day. And want to encourage you to get out there to our website, womenofgrace.com, because all of these events are listed for you in a couple of places. I mean, we've got some of them in the slideshow, but a fuller listing of them in our event section on our website. So you can just click on that. There's a couple of ways to get to it. At the very top of our homepage, it's listed there in the purple navigation bar. It's also down at the bottom for you in a tile fashion. Just click on attend an event and it will open up and show you everything that is happening. Now, I've been telling you that next week we're going to have a morning of grace and an evening of grace. In both cases, they're going to be talking about Our Lady of Fairest Love. I think it's going to be a wonderful opportunity for you to join these women who come together online to really dig more deeply into our life of faith in Jesus Christ and also into the great reality of the mission that God has entrusted to us as women at this moment in time. So get on out there. These are free of charge. I think that there might be a little technical fee for the online, but you can get out there and check it all out. And we're going to have one of them on Tuesday, which is going to be a morning of grace. And then on Thursday, the evening of grace. Now, the morning of grace is going to take place right online again from 10:30 a.m. to 12 noon, and that's Eastern time. You register right online. We'll send you the link. You'll be able to join us at that time. And then in the evening on Thursday, May 14th, from 7 p.m. to 8:30 p.m. And so we invite you to check it all out and join us for this event. If you've never attended a Women of Grace event before, this gives you a pretty good idea of what we do and how it is that we do it and what our mission is, obviously, and the way in which we really do want to transform the world one woman at a time. So we invite you to check that out. Also want to let you know that we are going to be at St. Ignatius Loyola Cathedral in Palm Beach Gardens, Florida on May 30th for a one-day conference, and it's on healing the wounds of the heart. I am hoping that you will join us for this event. We have lots of women that have signed up already. Obviously, it's a cathedral setting, so it's going to be able to seat a lot of you. And we want you to check it out again at our website, womenofgrace.com. You can register right there. And I can honestly share with you that when we make use of these opportunities, you know, God really rewards us. And he rewards us with insight. He rewards us with encouragement. He rewards us with hope. He rewards us with healing. So don't deprive yourself of this opportunity. Do join us Saturday, May the 30th from 8 a.m. to 4 p.m. at the Cathedral of St. Ignatius Loyola there in Palm Beach Gardens, Florida. It is going to be, you know, just I know it's going to be a spectacular day because we never come together in the name of our Lord Jesus Christ and it's not spectacular. He is always there in our midst. He promises us that. And with him comes the Holy Spirit, and the Holy Spirit affects tremendous graces in our lives. So do join us for our Women of Grace events. That one, again, Saturday, May 30th, there at the Cathedral of St. Ignatius Loyola in Palm Beach Gardens, Florida. I want you to also join us for our Malvern retreat. We do this every year at Malvern. We have an opportunity to come together for a weekend and to delve deeply into a given topic area. We get wonderful speakers. We've got great speakers lined up this year. Here is the theme for the retreat at Malvern this year. Emotional balance in an upside down world. Emotional balance in an upside down world. You know, how do we keep our equilibrium when everything in the world is topsy-turvy? Perhaps the world as we know it, exterior to ourselves, maybe our interior world, maybe the world of our family. How do we maintain our balance, our hope, our trust in God when we're going through, you know, challenges? And that's a very good question. And I'll bet you if I were to take a survey among all of you who are listening today, including myself, that we would discover that, yeah, there's a lot going on. There's a lot going on. How do we keep our emotional oars in the water? How is it that we do this through Christ Jesus? How does our Catholic faith help us to acquire that benefit? And that's what we're going to be talking about. Get on out there. Check it out. This is going to be the weekend of July the 24th, going through Saturday the 25th, closing out on Sunday the 26th. It is preceded by the Benedicta Enrichment Seminar beginning on Thursday. Great theme with an absolutely fantastic presenter, Understanding Forgiveness. That is the title of this Benedicta Enrichment Seminar. What really is forgiveness, right? What is it really? What does it really mean? When Jesus says we have to forgive 7 times, 70 times, what does that mean? Explain that. How do we enter into it? Why is it important? And like, you know, how do we forgive when individuals are no longer with us or it has been a chance occurrence and we still have to forgive? How do we do that? How do we forgive things from the past? How do we go back there and resolve issues? We're going to be learning all about that. So I can tell you, this is a 1-2 punch coming up July 23rd for the Benedict Enrichment Seminar, which is a Thursday, beginning in the morning, running probably until after dinner. We generally have one more seminar after dinner, and then continuing again on Friday up until 2 o'clock in the afternoon. And then we have to turn the page to get ready for our retreat that begins that evening. So I'm inviting you to get out there and to check all that out. And don't forget, we're going to Poland. Oh my goodness, I'm so excited. Had a guest on the television program yesterday, Dr. Robert Stackpole, who actually, his wife is from Poland and he's moving to Poland. And so he is quite familiar with this beautiful country. And he was excited to hear that we're taking a pilgrimage there. And I am encouraging you to join us. We're going in September, September the 7th through the 16th is when we're going. Again, all of the information at our website, womenofgrace.com. In the meantime, though, here we are together in this present moment. And I certainly do want to hear from you. 833-288-EWTN. That's 833-288-3986. It's Glory to God Friday. How has God blessed you this week? Let me know so we can rejoice in Him together. Amen and hallelujah. Coming right back, that's 833-288-EWTN. Stay with us.
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14: Well, welcome back, everybody. You are listening to Women of Grace Live. I'm Janet Williams. 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Eager to hear from you. 833-288-EWTN. 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We certainly do want you to join us today. We've got all kinds of wonderful things that are going on. And, you know, we want to give glory and praise to God for all of the ways in which He's shown up in our life this past week. That's what we do on Friday. We give a retrospective glance to the blessings of God that we have experienced. Do want to remind you about something. Something great's coming up on Sunday. I certainly hope you don't forget about it. It is going to be Mother's Day. Yes, indeed. And so this is the day that we celebrate the beautiful gift of being a mother. And, you know, we often think about this directly in terms of the capacity of a woman, or the potentiality of a woman to bring life into the world. So naturally, when we think of Mother's Day, we think of our mothers. And we give glory and praise to God for the gift of life that they gave to us, you know, especially in a day and time where we continue to codify the taking of a life in the womb of the mother. But here we are, and our mothers chose to give us life, and we ought to thank God for our mothers and thank our mothers for giving life to us. And it's beautiful that we set aside a day a year by which we can do this. But also, there's another category of motherhood. Obviously, bringing a life into the world is an example of, and probably the preeminent example of motherhood. But we don't bring a child into the world and then just hope that child fends for itself and does well. No, we nurture that child. We care for that child. We love that child. We invest ourselves in that child. And all of that, taking care of their physical needs, taking care of their spiritual needs, taking care of their emotional needs, is the fullness of what motherhood is all about. And in some cases, women do not have children biologically. I think of all of the great religious sisters that we have, and I think of all of the women who would love to conceive, but either their bodies do not function accordingly, their husband's body doesn't function accordingly, and they're unable to bring a child into the world physically. But that no way negates the great reality and call that a woman has to be mother. Because even if a woman cannot bring a child into the world physically, we're all called as women to be spiritual mothers, to take care of the spiritual needs of others, to nurture others, to invest ourselves in others emotionally, to work and labor on behalf of others, no matter what our profession might be or what our state in life might be. So we look at religious sisters, I suppose, as the quintessential example of that. And these beautiful women, through their gift and call to religious life, are brides of Christ. And by way of that union with Christ, they bring spiritual life to so many. I'm thinking right now, I want to thank God personally, and here maybe is a great blessing from my past, for all of the religious sisters that taught me, especially those eight that taught me in my elementary school years, and for the religious sisters that then went on and taught me in my high school years. I thank and praise God for their fiat, for their vocation. I thank and praise God for the fact that they inculcated in my little girl's soul a desire for the Lord. I thank and praise God that I was not alone in receiving that gift, that these women, and let me just tell you, in my classrooms growing up, we had 56 students. My first grade class had 63 students. And here's the amazing thing. Those religious sisters were able to keep us all in line. And they were able to teach us and teach us well. And I thank them. And I think about, my goodness, if they taught for 20 years, 30 years, multiply that number of children per year by that number of years. And think of how many lives they affected just within the classroom. Not mentioning the other spiritual works of mercy and corporal works of mercy that they performed that really nurtured people to life in Christ Jesus. So, you know, we want to thank our mothers. We want to thank the mothers that brought us into the world. We want to thank all of those spiritual mothers. And I'll tell you one thing. We certainly do want to thank God for Mother Angelica. I oftentimes think, where would we be without Mother Angelica and her fiat to the Lord? Not only her fiat through her religious vocation and the numbers of individual sisters that she's been able to affect by her spiritual maternity towards them, but the millions and millions and millions of people that received mother's spiritual motherhood, her nourishment, her encouragement, her insight and wisdom. How many millions of people are the happy recipients of her spiritual motherhood by way of the airwaves? And I had an opportunity to know Mother, and I can tell you what a gift she was in my life. And I do believe remains in my life, because I know that she's praying for all of us from wherever it is that she's in an eternal life. If she's in the fullness of eternal life, gazing upon the beatific vision, or if she's still working things out there in purgatory, you know, even if it's by a flyby, then the fact of the matter is I know she's interceding and praying. So don't forget your mom. Don't forget your wife, gentlemen. Don't forget your aunties, and don't forget all of those teachers that you might have now or have had in the past. Say an extra prayer for each one of them. Remember them in your holy sacrifice of the Mass this weekend in your communion. That would be the greatest gift that you could give to them. 833-288-EWTN. That's 833-288-3986 is the way that you're with us. We want to take a couple of callers that are calling in right now. We've got some text messages that are coming in as well. And I certainly do hope that you will use this opportunity to give glory and praise to God by calling us today with your praise report. 833-288-EWTN. That's 833-288-3986. You use that same number to text your question to us. Waving to you if you're out there at EWTN Radio's YouTube channel. Well, we have Callie with us from Yuma, Arizona, listening to us via Yuma Air, Catholic Radio. Happy to have you with us, Callie. How are you doing?
20: I'm doing well. How are you?
14: Very, very well. You've got great doings happening this weekend, don't you?
20: I do. Of course, Mother's Day has to be one of my most favorite things. And my son on Mother's Day receiving his first Holy Communion. But I'm graduating from Franciscan University this Saturday.
14: Oh,
20: my
14: goodness.
20: I finally finished my degree, which is just only could have been possible with God. Yeah.
14: Isn't that wonderful? Well, congratulations to you the whole way around. Congratulations to you. Now, what are you getting your degree in, Callie?
20: This is my bachelor's of theology.
14: Oh, good for you. Good for you. That's wonderful. Well, I can tell you one thing. I certainly know that you were well-trained and well-taught at Franciscan University of Steubenville, one of the outstanding Catholic universities that we have and that we're blessed to have, you know, in our day and time. And so many individuals have taken advantage of that great education there. And I know a whole lot of them, and also have had the opportunity to know a lot of the professors and the teachers that are there through the years that I've been associated with EWTN and also associated with the university. So now when you say a degree in theology, is there a particular branch of theology or is this general theology?
20: This is just general theology. The majority of my electives I focused on the humanities. I took as many as I could, but that was just the general.
14: Well, that is fantastic. How do you plan on using your degree?
20: Well, you know, I went into it, you know, I asked the Holy Spirit what he wanted me to do, and he told me to go, and I didn't know the ending. And so I'm looking at it, and right now I'm going to be homeschooling this fall.
14: Okay.
20: And I think that a Catholic education in theology, it just sets you up as a person and as a parent to be able to do something like that, to raise your children. But aside from that, I will be writing. I'm writing right now.
14: So good for you.
20: What do you the Lord does with that.
14: Oh my goodness. Well, I'm excited for you. Writing is a fantastic process. I'm a writer myself and I enjoy it so much. I'm completing a study right now on St. Therese of Lisieux. I'm into the final stages of it and I'm so excited about it. But there is that moment, you know, when you're working and you really know the Holy Spirit is involved. So I know that you've got all kinds of great moments and have experienced great moments already that are coming your way as you continue through the writing project. But then as you put this degree to such a beautiful, beautiful use to raise your children. Do you have one or more?
20: I have three. I have an 8-year-old, 11-year-old, and soon to be 14-year-old.
14: Oh my goodness. Well, I'm excited for you and I'm excited for them. This is a whole new moment in your life and in the life of your family, Callie. And I'm sure it's the 8-year-old that's receiving communion on Sunday.
20: Yes, and my 13-year-old's receiving the next weekend her confirmation.
14: Oh, goodness.
20: Like, our cup is overflowing. Our jug.
14: Well, this is a very sacramental time for you. There's no question about that. Well, I wish you every spiritual blessing in the heavens, and the same for each of your children as they enter into, you know, these beginning and last sacraments, I guess you would say, the sacraments of initiation, the one completing, the other taking the next step forward. And I just pray that your family is abundantly blessed, and congratulations to you on your degree. And I'll be eager to see what you write. You know, you be sure to send it to me here at EWTN. Maybe you'll be sitting on the set with me one day.
20: Oh, that would be incredible. Of course, you will all have a copy.
14: Well, thank you, Callie. I'm looking forward to it already. Well, God bless you, and thank you so much for calling in. You certainly have made our day with your praise report. Thank you so much.
20: Thank you so much.
14: You're welcome, dear. Bye-bye now. Isn't that wonderful? I mean, here, what a beautiful mom, right? She wants to make certain that her children are well-formed in the faith. And, of course, she has a degree now to help her accomplish that. But I know very many homeschooling moms who do not have degrees in theology. Some of them don't have degrees at all, but have done extraordinarily well in raising their children. And whether your child is being homeschooled by you, or whether your child is in Catholic school, or whether your child is in public school, the fact of the matter is, as the mom, you are one of the two primary individuals responsible for their spiritual formation. Moms and dads are the primary educators of their children. The Catechism of the Catholic Church tells us that. And I'm afraid that sometimes parents abdicate that authority to other individuals. So they send their children to CCD programs. I think they call it something different now. But nonetheless, they send them to religious education, or they rely upon the teacher at the Catholic school to do all of that work. That's good. But their efforts are to be supplemental to your effort. Your effort is the primary effort. So just want to put that out there, because sometimes we forget that. And as a result of that, we wonder why the children, you know, stray in their teen years or their adult years. Now, some of that happens even if they're very, very well formed. But we have a job to do. And that really requires putting those pillars of the faith in place, so that even if they stray, they're going to come back, because they know that the foundation of their life is built upon those pillars. And I've seen that happen. It happened to me. Strayed. 12 years of parochial education. Strayed. Didn't practice anything. Just gave up practicing. Came back after 10 years. And what drove me back? What brought me back? Well, it was the prompting of my daughter. But in addition to that, I had something to come back to. I knew the faith, and those foundations of the faith in me restored my faith in Christ, my journey to him by way of our Catholic Church. So there you have it. There's a little testimony. I praise and thank God for those good religious sisters. Evelyn with us in Madera, California this morning, listening to us via YouTube. Good morning to you, Evelyn.
1: Hi, Janet.
14: How are you? I hear you, Evelyn. Hello.
1: Okay, great. Hi. So I'm calling this morning because I've called before, and you've, in the past, I've sought your counsel regarding my test. At times I felt like giving up with taking the California bar examination, and I called like many times, and I kind of get emotional because it's been such a hard journey for me. And at some point I thought about giving up, actually, many times, I think. And I called, and you've counseled me, and, you know, you asked me to ask God, you know, like, hey, God, like, should I continue or not? And even to ask for masses during my testing days. And this last time that I took it in February, I was doing a Daniel fast. I happened to start the year with doing a Daniel fast while I was studying. And I also called you to ask you for counsel on how should I pray for the fast, because I just started the fast just for the, I knew I wanted for God to speak to me, to lead me, but I didn't even know what I was asking for. And you provided guidance, you know, for my fast. And I was also following the Hello app. They started a fast during that time, so I was following them too. And I was praying ultimately for God's will to be done in my life, and for God to lead and guide And there was like a lot of healing also that happened during my fast. And ultimately, I came out of that fast feeling like my whole trust and my faith was in God and that he would lead me, whether that meant staying the course or changing, the course or changing to another path. And so I went and I took my test and I prayed to Mother Mary and to St. Joseph throughout my journey. I got closer to St. Joseph also. And then this, past Friday, they released the scores and I didn't check Friday for my score, but I checked on Sunday. And then when I checked, I saw the pass score and I was just like, I couldn't believe it that I finally passed. God help me pass this test. And it's been such a long journey. And I just wanted to give praise in the radio, praise and honor to God.

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1: We Catholics have been given an incredible gift, the papacy, established by Christ himself while he walked on this earth. 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No Pope, no unity. It's that simple. 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That obedience is not abstract. It is concrete. 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
5: Well, welcome back, everybody. Yes, indeed, that is the number to use to call in with your praise report today. 833-288-EWTN is the number to use. That is also the number that you use to text your praise report to us, and we'll read it on the air and rejoice with you. And Evelyn is called in from Madera, California today, and I'm so excited for her. Evelyn, I know that I was trying to think on the break there of how long this has been a journey for you. And I know that it's been longer than a year. I think that it's been at least 2 years that we have prayed from time to time on the air. As you've gone through this process of graduating with a degree, a law degree, and then striving to go through the bar and taking the bar and not getting the results you wanted, and a couple of times, I think. But here you are, and you've hung in there. And I just, you know, I want to give testimony and praise to God for you, for your example and your witness today, and not giving in to the discouragement. And you know, I can remember, and you cited there at the end of our conversation before the break that you pictured yourself before the throne of God. And I remember giving you the advice and counsel that I received from Father Mitch Pacwa, which I think I might have even spoken about yesterday. So really, he's the one that deserves a whole lot of credit, because he helped me out during a very difficult moment in my life when I had to make a really hard decision. And he gave me that three-step process of St. Ignatius for discernment. And that first step is to list the pros and cons, and being very attentive to the fact that the pros are not necessarily just the practical considerations, but also the considerations that are emotional and the way in which our decision is going to affect others, etc. If we don't have an answer there, then we go to the second step. The second step is sitting very quietly in the presence of the Lord. Better if we can be in church in front of the tabernacle, even better still if our Lord is exposed. And then we sit there with him, and we picture ourselves in your situation, you know, just throwing in the towel and saying, I'm not going to do it anymore, and paying attention to what rises up in us. You know, what comes up there? Is it a consolation or a desolation? Am I feeling peace? Am I feeling joy? Am I feeling a sense of relief? You know, what am I feeling? Or am I feeling a desolation? Am I feeling anxious? Am I feeling fearful? Am I feeling a lack of peace? Am I feeling irritation? You know, what is it that I'm feeling? Then we picture ourselves making the opposite decision. What comes up in us? If we don't get it then we do step three, which is what you mentioned there, Evelyn. And we picture ourselves at the moment of our particular judgment. And, you know, God is

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1: Queen of Heaven, rejoice. Alleluia.
2: The Son who it was your privilege to bear. Alleluia.
1: Has risen as he said. Alleluia.
2: Pray God for us. Alleluia.
1: Rejoice and be glad, O Virgin Mary. Alleluia.
2: For the Lord has truly risen. Alleluia.
1: Let us pray, O God.
2: Thou hast pleased to give joy to the world through the resurrection of thy Son, our Lord Jesus Christ. Grant, we beseech thee, that through the mediation of the Virgin Mary's mind, we may come to possess the joys of life everlasting through the same Christ our Lord.

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0: Ask a Priest Live. Guided by the Holy Spirit and honoring the magisterial teachings of the Church. Faithful Catholic priests answering questions for believers and those seeking truth. Ask a Priest, because Father knows best. And now, your host, Rudy Carlos.
1: Blessed be the holy name of Jesus. Welcome back to Ask a Priest Live. I'm your host, Rudy Carlos, and it's Friday. Happy Friday, and happy Easter, by the way. We're still saying it here. Big shout out again to everybody who helped us with our spring appeal. It's still going on, by the way, so if you haven't made a pledge yet and you want to support the show or the network at large, go to thestationofthecross.com, click on the banner, it'll take you to the donation portal there. 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St. Joseph is a newer one, I believe. A lot of devotion to that. But also, what do you do when you feel that some devotions border on superstition? We'll talk about that as well. And we'll take a deep dive into the vows that you make when you get married and why infidelity is not enough for divorce or a declaration of annulment. But if you've ever wanted to ask a Catholic priest a question, this show is your answer. This is your solution. We have faithful Catholic priests who join us Monday through Friday to answer all of your questions. And our phone lines are completely open. So call them in, 1-877-511-5483. You can also email us to priests@thestationofthecross.com. That's priests with an S at the end, @thestationofthecross.com. And to answer all of your questions, we welcome back Father Paul Bourne, all the way from Plymouth Rock, Massachusetts. Welcome back, Father. Good to have you here with us today.
2: Thank you. Good to be here. Always good awesome. To be with you, Rudy.
1: Likewise. Let's jump in here. Anonymous sends in this question. I think it's really pertinent for a lot of us here because, let's be honest, we're kind of quick to speak rather than the other way around. Slow to speak is what is suggested for us. What should reparation look like for calumny and detraction? And what if, Father, the emotional damage seems beyond repair?
2: Good question for the modern day. Many of our listeners might know that a popular and faithful priest online, Father Gregory Pine, just wrote a book called Taming the Tongue, specifically because he finds it to be a really good moment for us to examine our tongues with so much ability now to communicate and to receive information and share it. And there's not enough attention given to the sins of the tongue. St. Thomas Aquinas takes the sins of the tongue very, very seriously. And I think through Father Gregory Pine's book, many of us could be blessed by picking up a copy of that. I don't have one yet, but Father Gregory Pine's doing interviews on that all over the Catholic internet that's blessing us so much these days. So I would recommend that to all, not just to the question asker today. And often in confession, when people ask, they confess sins of speech, I give them as a part of their penance to read the third chapter of the Epistle of St. James, which has one of the most helpful meditations in sacred scripture, at least in the New Testament, on sins of speech. And it's so specifically given towards that I think we should all memorize that first half of James 3 or be able to think of the specific metaphors that St. James uses there for us to think about how damaging our sins of speech are, so that in moments of temptation we can call upon the Lord and say, Lord, I don't want to light the fire of it's like this forest on fire with this little spark of my tongue and start a line of gossip that could completely destroy someone's reputation, or really ruin a relationship that I have. But Julie, as to your question here, oh, I'm sorry, I'm reading the wrong one. To the question asker who asked, how can we make reparation? So for all the listeners, reparation is about making repair. That's where the word comes from. So how can we sort of do something to maybe not fix, because you can't put Pandora back in the box, so to speak, but what can we do to make up for the sin that we've done? Not just to repent of it, but to try to make repair. So Certainly go to confession for your sins of speech. How to make repair. If we have told lies, that's calumny. For those who are listening, calumny is the traditional word for telling lies. So we should correct those in as far as we are able. If we are able to go back to someone and say, I told you this about this thing, then we should to fix that calumny if it's done against another. So that's calumny specifically against another person. And then if there's emotional damage caused by our sense of speech, an apology should be given to that person. And we could ask them if there's anything that we can do in general. If that's all that we can do to try to make repair to the other person, there's still more we can do to make repair to the Lord. So just any general penance should be offered. Now, it's often good to do penances that are ordered against the sins that we committed so that we can grow in the opposite virtue. And sometimes it's the virtue of keeping silent that we need to grow in, because we're so tempted to say something just to gather attention or to feel important or to be funny. And we end up giving our sins of speech in those moments. So perhaps by practicing the penance of keeping quiet about something, when you could make a funny comment or say something that's not maybe needed but would be completely virtuous to say, but I stay quiet on the subject and choose not to speak, to point out some fact about sports or history or don't you know kind of thing. And it might hurt me to not share my knowledge in that moment, but it would be a good penance towards silencing my tongue voluntarily so that at other moments when I need to keep silent so as to avoid sin, I'll grow in that reflex. So that could be a good way to make reparation. It could also be speaking positively to others about that person in truth. So speaking words of truth and affirmation and praise about the person that we gossiped about or slandered or detracted, detraction being telling true things about others that put them in a negative light, things that don't need to be shared. Some negative things need to be shared, others don't. For example, I just recently learned about someone who sadly had a case of child abuse, material being shared online involved in their family. Someone told me about that because they needed to share this burden that they were having privately to their priest. I don't know this person. It doesn't hurt their reputation publicly. Now, that person needs to justly be kind of called out for that in public life so as to avoid crimes being committed against children. But I don't need to know and just share that to people who are, worlds away from that person and just to kind of slander and gossip about their family and the problems they're going through, the marriage that's now a threat of that person and all that. So that's just an example from this very day. It's noon here on the East Coast of the United States of America, and I've already met a couple for marriage, offered a holy mass, went to a wake, and learned that about somebody, and now I want to ask a priest live. So if any of you are discerning out there and you think being a priest is going to be boring, renounce that lie. That's a sin of the devil's speech. that lie.
1: Say a prayer for your priest too. It is it's tough to hear all those different things go through different extremes there. But I love that, Father. And I didn't know about this. The Epistle of St. James here, chapter 3. Behold how small a fire kindleth a great wood. That's so true. Our words have a great impact. So thank you for that resource. I know that's going to be helpful for all of us here, especially Anonymous. Thank you for sending it in. We're chatting with Father Paul Bourne. He joins us, and he's answering all your questions this hour. Call him in, 1-877-511-5483. This was a message that was left yesterday by Margaret in Rochester, New York, listening to us on AM 1460. She's asking, what's the difference between a bishop and an archbishop?
2: Okay, so a bishop is the shepherd, successor of the apostles, that is called to be the chief shepherd in that particular area called the diocese that the church has marked out on this earth. So we might have pastors with all the valid sacraments and authority from the apostles that Christ has willed available to all of us on this earth. But for the sake of organization and sort of keeping track of everything, there are dioceses who have bishops, and then there are archdioceses that have governance in certain matters over dioceses. So you have the Bishop of Rome, who has universal jurisdiction over the whole church. You have archdioceses throughout the world, and under each archdiocese there are suffragan dioceses that are under that archdiocese. Each bishop of a diocese is the own Christ for that area, and he has jurisdiction over that area. He's not a middle manager. He has true authority there, although he is under obedience to the Bishop of Rome, successor of St. Peter. But there are certain matters that need to be the Pope governs throughout the church by organizing the church in this way with archdioceses and dioceses. And those might be things like having courts of appeal in canon law, usually from diocese to archdiocese, unless there's some reason that it has to be organized differently. It might be something like setting tithes or for particular regions, like mass stipends. In the United States, those are organized by particular archdioceses called metropolitanates. So larger areas, the metropolitan area I'm in is actually my home diocese of Boston. That covers most of New England. But I believe that the Archdiocese of New York is also a metropolitan and whatnot. So it might be $10 here in the United States is a standard mass stipend, a donation that's given for a mass intention unless the person cannot afford it. But $10 in Nepal might be an absurd amount to give. So the dioceses can organize things that way. So there's various ways that the Pope has to organize the church and governance in certain matters of discipline and jurisdiction throughout the world. And diocese and archdiocese are one way. So an archbishop is the bishop of an archdiocese.
1: Awesome. Thank you, Margaret, for that question. 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We'll be right back.

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4: Can we be happy without God? Atheists say yes, we Christians say yes, but only to a certain extent. What's our reason? There are some natural human desires that can be satisfied without living for God. The desire for sensory pleasure, success, and loving relationships. There are certain desires, however, that can't be satisfied without God. For example, we don't just desire some love, we desire infinite love, love without limit. This is manifest when we get frustrated with imperfect manifestations of it. The same is true for knowledge, justice, and beauty. Since God alone is infinite in these perfections, only He can satisfy our desires for them. Therefore, to borrow from St. Augustine, without God, our hearts would be forever restless. And my friends, a restless heart is an unhappy heart. I'm Carlo Broussard with a ready reason for Catholic Answers, Catholic.com.
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5: Blessed be the holy name of Jesus. Welcome back to Ask a Priest Live. We're here with Father Paul Bourne. He's answering your questions this hour. This one came in from YouTube, Father. Interesting question here from Elizabeth. She's asking, hello, Father. Is a double-sided crucifix disrespectful? I recently ordered a necklace with a crucifix pendant, and our Lord's body is on both sides. I've never seen this before, and it feels wrong to me. What do you think about this?
6: Well, I'm going to conjecture this is growing out of a trend that I've seen where an altar crucifix has a corpus of our Lord on both sides in order to solve a quote-unquote problem that should actually be solved in a different way. So the issue with the altar cross, every priest is called to look at our Lord upon the cross at certain moments of the Mass, traditionally to bow to the cross when the name of our Lord is said during Mass, and to look at him at certain moments, like say when I'm praying the Gloria or something like that. I'm not looking at the people, looking around the church and saying some silly Gloria tone or something. This has been the problem with versus populum worship, where the priest ostensibly was kind of influenced to turn the altar around so that the people could see what he was doing. But the side effect of that is that the people and the priests are not looking at the Lord together on the altar. They're looking at each other. And then because of that, a lot of priests don't have that crucifix they're meant to be looking at in front of them. So some churches you'll see there'll be a standing crucifix, maybe a few inches tall, in front of the priest on the altar, and the corpus will be facing the priest because he's looking at the Lord, and people will ask, why isn't that facing us? Like, it's supposed to be showing towards us. No, that is there for the priest to meditate upon our Lord's presence in the whole Mass there. But then some places have taken up that sort of criticism of uninformed people and said, okay, we'll build a crucifix here with our Lord on both sides so that the people can see the cross, the corpus on the cross on the altar, and the priest can see it. And I admit, I don't know if it's irreverent. I just think it's silly. And silliness with the Lord is, it does have its own irreverence. So I understand that, Elizabeth. But I don't know that that's where this double-sided, double corpus crucifix pendant is coming from, but it seems to be in line with that idea that maybe my crucifix is often always facing the wrong way. when I look at down and I see that my Lord, the back of the cross is facing outwards and the Lord's body's touching me, I don't see that as being necessary, because then the body of the Lord is touching me and it's usually underneath my shirt anyways, at least in my case. I can't wear a pectoral cross because I'm not a bishop, so my crucifix is underneath my cassock here. So I don't think you need to be so much concerned that it's on both sides, but if you're wearing it outside of your clothing, then I think it would, it might look silly, it might not, depending on the construction. So I don't think you need to be concerned with disrespecting our Lord by wearing it, but you'd be most welcome to get another. And what to do with that one then, you could offer it to somebody, or you could perhaps melt it down in a fire you have this summer, or that might be the best way to destroy it, actually, or return it if you're able to. So beware, listeners. Double-sided crucifixes are being sold, so read the fine print.
5: Yeah, you know what? This reminds me of a similar question, and I'm not saying this is the same thing, but I have heard that there are crucifixes that are sold, and they are made in a way that disrespects the Lord. So I don't know if this is part of it. Who knows? I mean, let's be honest. A lot of this stuff is manufactured overseas by pagans. So who knows? They may not know any better.
6: AI factories. Selling it. Factories that are run by AI chatbots that start producing things and just automatically things come off the line and end up on Temu or something. Sorry, I don't want to get you sued.
5: Definitely.
6: So maybe I should be careful, but
5: I think they have bigger fish to fry. But hey, here's another question here, Father. Timothy's asking, can a layperson add a regular salt to exercise salt, as they can do with holy water to increase the amount? I've never heard of this before. Is that true? You can add water to holy water to increase the amount?
6: I don't know if that's the intention of Timothy here, but people do ask about that. They tell me, I've just been adding water to my holy water, so I always have holy water. And no, that's not how it works. Instead, you just have a dilution of the water that was blessed until it becomes regular water. So you actually end up with less holy water by doing it that way. Instead, what you can do is find a priest who seems like that he would be willing to use the traditional blessing of holy water. If he's under a certain age, chances are he's open to it and just dexterous enough with the Latin, with his tongue, to be able to speak it if you give it to him. So you can look up the traditional Latin blessing online. I think even EWTN's website has the Roman ritual by Weller on there and might have it in Latin. You could find it online. It should begin with, I exercise you, O creature water. I exercise you, O creature salt. It kind of begins that way. So you can literally print it out or bring it on your phone, hand it to him if he believes that it's a real blessing that you're giving him. So find someone you can probably tell, have some signs. You can discern some signs that he'd be open to this if you're asking such a question or desire, exercise salt and water. And bring it to him, but email him and ask him when would be an okay time to bring him a large amount of salt. You can go to the grocery store, buy a large thing of salt and just have the cap removed and ask him to exercise it, the whole thing, and same with water. Bring him a large, even used juice jug or something, like a gallon, and use something like masking tape and wrap around the outside and write on the tape, exercised or traditional holy water. And that should last you a long time. It should last you all year for your holy water stoop if you have one inside your door, or for blessing yourself at night. That should last you a long time. You don't even need that much, probably. A tip you can use to make your holy water last longer, if you are using a holy water stoop or something like that, and you're finding it's evaporating quickly, so you're running out that way, you can take a new sponge, cut it out, a section of it, like a simple sponge, not one with a Brillo pad thing on the other side, but just a regular old school sponge, and place that cutout section in the holy water stoop so that it will soak up that holy water, and you just touch that sponge there and use it to bless yourself. A lot of traditional parishes will do that, especially in the summer when the water can evaporate very, very quickly, and it enables it to stay there longer. And if you're worried about what to do with that sponge in the future, as soon as it's dry as a bone, it's all the water's evaporated out of it, it's no longer holy water, and the sponge can simply be thrown out or burned in a bonfire that you go to this summer or the next.
5: Follow Father Paul Bourne for more practical tips. Practical tips on holy water. That's awesome. I didn't consider that. That's a great suggestion for the sponge. And also to have a bonfire. Why not? It's Friday. Have a bonfire tonight. Hey, Father, we're still in Easter, but we're coming close to the Ascension here. Julie from Houston, Texas is asking for resources that you'd recommend for a deeper treatment on Christ's Ascension. She writes, the books I've seen online are by non-Catholic authors. I don't want to absorb their slant. Could you recommend any books that compare the accounts of the Ascension and explain it as much of this mystery? Explain as much as possible of this mystery.
6: So a good and timely suggestion, which is probably how it made its way to the top of the question list for today, right, Rudy? We should all be preparing for the Ascension. Julie's from Houston. It looks like, I think in Houston, as in much of the United States, the Ascension is celebrated on a Sunday. How crazy. So even if your diocese celebrates Ascension on Sunday, consider going to Mass on that Thursday if you can get to a Thursday daily Mass that might be celebrated as just a day of Easter. But the Lord ascended on Thursday, and many of our American Catholics have the spiritual poverty of not celebrating that on Thursday, as is done in much of the northeast of the United States, as well as in the metropolitan area. So there's another metropolitan topic brought up that we talked about earlier with the question of an archdiocese. Certain kinds of archdioceses are metropolitanates, and they can define sometimes moving holy days of obligation for just reason. I don't know if there is just reason to moving Ascension to Sunday, but much of the United States has done that. So the other one, I'm on a tangent here, but is, I think, Omaha or Lincoln, Nebraska, whichever one is the metropolitanate, that metropolitan area of the United States also does Ascension on Thursday, and it's next week. So it's coming soon, and we should all be preparing for the coming of the Holy Spirit on that day. So, Julie, you and all others who are interested in learning more about our Lord's Ascension, I would point you to maybe Pope Benedict wrote a series called Jesus of Nazareth in three books. The first is from the Annunciation until the Transfiguration of the Lord. The second is about Holy Week through the Resurrection. So I think that the second edition of Pope Benedict's Jesus of Nazareth would have a chapter in it about the Ascension and Resurrection, so that you could find something there. The third book in that series is about the infancy narratives, actually. So that would be actually about the Annunciation and the infancy narratives. So I would look there for maybe a more popular level reading. I'm a bit more familiar with writing on the Ascension that would be a bit more traditional and might be somewhat less inaccessible because the writing style would be a little older. But, you know, Julie, you're asking a good question. I think you could handle this book by Dom Columba Marmion. Those who are on YouTube Rumble might be able to see what I'm showing here. It's called Christ in His Mysteries by Dom Columba Marmion. M-A-R-M-I-O-N. When you open up this edition of it, you find a letter from Pope Benedict XV writing to his beloved son, Abbot Columba Marmion, at a Benedictine monastery in, I believe, Belgium, about how he loves this book and he has it by his bedside. So this is a book about Christ's mysteries, meaning the things that he does in his public life to reveal the nature of the Holy Trinity and the nature of salvation to us. And it speaks about the whole liturgical year. So there'd be a chapter in here about the Ascension of our Lord. So that is one book. And then if you want something even more traditional, you could look up Dom Prosper Guéranger's commentary called The Liturgical Year, that's available online and in English. And he comments on the entire traditional liturgical year of the Roman Rite. But his introduction to the nature of the Ascension would tell you about how to pray the Mass well during Ascension Tide, how to receive the nature of the Ascension from the liturgy. So he'd be commenting on the Latin Mass, but would be fruitful for even those who attend the new Mass. So that is available online. The Fraternity of St. Peter's Apostolate in the Atlanta Archdiocese has actually the full liturgical year set by Dom Prosper Guéranger, which is a French word that is spelled G-U-R. Let me see, Dom Guéranger. G-U-E-R-A-N-G-E-R. It was written in the mid-19th century and is a classic of our tradition. So that would be written in a style of that time, could be a difficult read for some, but you know, it could get you maybe 20, 30 pages on the Ascension and how to receive it from the liturgy. So that being said, go and look at the prayers of the liturgy for Ascension Tide. So look at the Collects of Mass, the quote unquote opening prayer that we should all stop calling that, call it the Collect. Read what the grace that's being asked for is, read the preface. That is what is being said after the people say, "The Lord be with you, with your spirit. Lift up your hearts. We lift them up to the Lord. Let us give thanks to the Lord our God." And the priest reads something that truly it's right and just, our duty and our salvation. Read that part about the nature of the Ascension, all the other prayers of Mass from Ascension Thursday through the 9 days until Pentecost, and take in the theology there and the readings that are used from the scriptures. But I hear the music.
5: Amen.
6: So let's take a break.
5: There's that music. Hey, who put that music on? Just kidding. We're going to take a quick break here. I love that you mentioned Dom Prosper. By the way, shameless plug, if you want to live the life liturgically, the liturgical life of the church, tune in to Rise Right, heard at 7 a.m. Eastern here at the Station of the Cross. They actually reference Dom Prosper almost every day, actually. So tune in then. And check out all the other resources that Father just mentioned. We're going to take a quick break. On the other side of the break, we're going to talk about devotions. Stay with us.
0: Let us pray along with Raymond Leo Cardinal Burke for His Holiness Pope Leo XIV. In the name of the Father, and of the Son, and of the Holy Spirit. Amen.
7: O Holy Virgin Mary, Mother of the Lord of heaven and of earth, Our Lady of Guadalupe, guide and protect the Roman Pontiff Pope Leo XIV. Through your intercession, may he receive in abundance the grace of the successor of Saint Peter, the perpetual and visible source and foundation of the unity of our bishops and of all our brothers and sisters in the mystical body of your divine Son. Unite Pope Leo's heart to your Immaculate Heart, leading him to rest his heart evermore securely.

0: us. Saints Peter and Paul, pray for us. Pope Saint Leo the Great, pray for us.
1: In the name of the Father, and of the Son, and of the Holy Spirit. Amen.
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3: Blessed be the holy name of Jesus. Welcome back to Ask a Priest Live. I'm your host, Rudy Carlos. We're going to jump into this question about devotions. 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You'll see all of their plans at their website, iCatholicMobile.com. And hey, by the way, on Monday, we're having a special episode. It's a themed episode on the formation of men and young boys in the preventative method of St. John Bosco. That's going to be with Father Dalamater from the Priestly Fraternity of St. Peter. And we're taking your questions, so submit them to us. priests@thestationofthecross.com. That's priests with an S at the end, @thestationofthecross.com. We'll have Father Dalamata answer them on Monday and hope you'll tune in regular time, 12 noon Eastern. All right, let's jump into this question here. We're speaking with Father Paul Bourne. He joins us and he's answering your questions, including this one from Among the Wildflowers. Great handle, by the way. Among the Wildflowers, I'm going to assume you're a woman. So she says, I struggle with feeling like some devotions, like the first Fridays or Saturdays, or even wearing a scapular, can border on being superstitious. And I feel like a bad Catholic for even thinking that. Can you help me understand these devotions better or correctly, Father?
4: There's always a danger of making the devotion the end in and of itself. And because it's easier to just follow instructions and do what you're told, then, you know, there are many, I think, Catholics who are not practicing the devotions with devotion. So even the very name, where do I have devotion and devotion towards what? Devotion towards our Lord, or devotion towards our Lord through the Blessed Virgin Mary, through St. Joseph, which is another question maybe we could answer after this one that I heard Rudy say in the introduction was coming in. So the purpose behind the First Fridays is to move us towards love of God. And how so? By moving the people, especially of the time of St. Margaret Mary Alacoque, who were not receiving Holy Communion out of an inordinate fear of their own unworthiness, and moving them towards reception of Holy Communion in a worthy manner by receiving Communion on the First Fridays, which would bring them to Mass on a day other than Sunday, and would bring them towards confession if they were not prepared, because the people understood that back then. We're sort of in the opposite place right now, where people have an inordinate lack of fear of their own unworthiness to receive communion. So the first Saturdays specifically encourage us, require us to practice that devotion, to go to confession, to pray a rosary in reparation for sins against the Immaculate Heart, which include my sins, of course, and to make a meditation on one of those mysteries. So it's to love our Lord and our Lady through meditating upon some aspect of the rosary, which would bring us back to scripture, of course, as well as to receive Holy Communion in a loving and worthy state. So to love our Lord in Holy Communion. So while, yes, just wanting to pro forma go through these motions so as to receive the indulgence or some promise of salvation without wanting to love our Lord more is possible, what we want to do is practice the devotions with devotion, with the actual word that's being used there. So just simply

0: hopefully grow an understanding about the purpose that was the purpose that the devotion was given for, and seek to fulfill that. And that should make us all really more and more in love with our Lord and His plan, and not make us superstitious or give us the fear of being superstitious. So maybe some books would help. We love book recommendations on Ask a Priest Live. So here's a book about the Sacred Heart. For those who are on video, you can see it here, The Devotion to the Sacred Heart by Father John Croiset, which is C-R-O-I-S-E-T, a Jesuit of the day of the original promulgation of the Sacred Heart, who knew St. Margaret Mary, was one of her spiritual directors, and so writes about St. Margaret Mary in this book, about one of the original promoter of the devotion, Blessed Claude de la Colombière, and about the nature of the Sacred Heart devotion. So this could help you understand how to do it. And also it contains in here meditations for the first Friday of each month, so that you'd be able to know how to pray and pray well in here. And look at this. I open up this book and there's an invitation to an ordination from a man ordained in 2019. So I must have been reading this book. I must have gotten it and gone through it for the first time in 2019. And so I'm going to say a prayer for Father Ryan Healy here, who's not so far from me now in the Diocese of Fall River, and inviting me to his church on Ascension Thursday to help him with the Mass. So I'll be there on Ascension Thursday, not Ascension Sunday. And he actually used the same image on his ordination card as I used on mine. So I'll just show it here for those on video.
1: Oh, wow.
0: That's a book about the Sacred Heart. There's many books about Fatima and all of the controversies around it. So I wade into dangerous waters by promoting any. But how about just a mainstream, quote-unquote mainstream book? Ignatius Press puts out a book by the deceased Father Andrew Apostoli, who was the first priest to tell me about the devotion to Fatima, while he was hearing a confession of mine in New York City at St. Vincent Ferrer Church back in probably 2014 or 15. He passed a few years ago. One of the original founders of the Franciscan Friars of the Renewal. So he wrote a book through Ignatius Press called Fatima for Today. That will be accessible for those who are not interested in theories about the Third Secret. And for those who are, there's other books out there for you. And I don't have any right off the top of my head, but I understand.
1: Awesome. Thank you, Among the Wildflowers. Now we're going to jump to a call from Molly calling in from Ontario, Canada. Welcome, Molly, to the program. Good to hear from you. What's your question for Father Paul Bourne?
2: Hi, Father. Hi, Rudy. So my question is about a Bible verse from the Apocalypse, I believe. It's worthy is the Lamb who was slain to receive power and divinity, and it goes on. But I'm just wondering about the word receive, because if the Lamb being referred to is Jesus and he's already divine, why is the word receive being used to describe this?
0: Yeah, absolutely. So the Lamb receiving there, it's speaking about receiving in the sense of receiving affirmation from those who are called to worship him. The Lamb on the altar in Revelation is being presented to us to show us what we're doing with our suffering. The early church in Rome is being persecuted for belief in Jesus. These are now second or third generation Christians who never saw the Lord in person, have converted and given him their life, and are now suffering horrible things they would not have suffered if they had not become Christian. And the operative question is, where is this love of God that we hear about to us who are suffering deeply in ways that we can scarcely understand? The traumatic fear they would live in of being outed, tortured at any given moment, asked to betray their family and friends because of a refusal to worship demons, the Roman gods. So the Lamb is being presented on the altar there, saying, worthy is he to receive power and divinity, glory and praise from us. So we are ascribing him his divinity. Others are denying it, and we are saying, you are God. We praise you. We're constantly telling God who he is in the prayer, the orations of the Roman Rite in the church. Not to say that the Eastern ones don't. I just don't know what they say because I don't read them. So we're constantly praying this way. Lord, you who rose from the dead. Does he need to be told he rose from the dead? No. But we are affirming this constantly as a method of praise. When we are saying, my Lord and my God, like St. Thomas to Jesus, who's risen from the dead in the upper room, Jesus doesn't need to hear that he's God. But St. Thomas gives it to him because before he had denied the resurrection there, and even its possibility seeming by his incredulity. And now he's saying, I give this over to you because you are my Lord and my God. I know what you can do. You can rise from the dead. So I think that is the meaning that St. John is giving us there. He's worthy to receive it, worthy to receive our praise and our affirmation. And so we should give it even when we suffer for the sake of the name. For Jesus told us that we are blessed when we suffer for the sake of that name. He tells us that in the Beatitudes and in many other places in the Holy Scriptures.
2: Thank you. That makes a lot more sense.
0: God bless you, Molly.
1: Thanks, Molly. Always good to hear from you. Hey, by the way, I finally got to visit Canada, but only for like an hour. Crossed over to Niagara Falls. It was beautiful. It was incredible. Awesome. I see another call on the line. We'll get to you in just a moment here. Here's a question from Bruiser Is My Handle over on YouTube asking, one of the promises of saying or praying the rosary is receiving signal graces. What are some examples of signal graces and how do I discern whether I'm receiving them?
0: So a signal, first of all, just for general knowledge for folks listening, grace is all a participation in the life of Christ. Uncreated grace is the very life of the Holy Trinity. Created grace is the theological word used to describe graces that are given to us to raise us and elevate us into divine life. We distinguish types of created grace by their effects. So even though all grace is from the Lord, sanctifying grace sanctifies us fully, makes us friends with God. Actual grace might not restore us to a state of grace, but it moves us. The sinner walking down the street who moves into a church to say a prayer but remains dead in his sin through continuing to live that way and not confess and change his life by the Lord's help, he receives an actual grace to step in and have belief in the Blessed Sacrament and to pray and genuflect maybe, but he has not yet been sanctified. So we refer to these graces by their effects. So a signal grace is just, it's not in contradiction to sanctifying grace or an actual grace. It's just a way to describe a grace that is the effect of signing to us that God is present here, that something's being granted so that I continue to have trust in him and to continue on the path that he's inspired me to move on towards him. So a signal grace, let's see. If I'm praying the rosary for the intention of, oh, here's one. Okay. So I've got a parishioner, young guy with a good family who's praying for his parents. I'm sure many of our young listeners have converted in their youth and are now praying for their parents to follow through on the graces, follow through on the promises they made when they baptized their children or otherwise. So my parishioner here is praying for his mother, who's in an invalid marriage and not attending Mass. And she starts to be talking about God with him. So they're remembering her at their family rosary each night. And they're asking the Lord to convert her, to bring some sign. And she all of a sudden shows openness to a sign. He tells her, you should ask for a sign, and she prays for it. Now, she's not the one praying the rosary, but they are praying for her at the rosary, for example. And she is at work. I think, I won't describe where she's at work, just to keep her identity. She's at work, and she finds one of these little Jesus toys that you see going around now. They're little, maybe inch tall, little figurines that folks are buying in large numbers and leaving them around to give people these signs. And for the first time in her life, in a place she's been many times before, in the same week, I think the same day that she asked for a signal that she should return to the Lord, she finds the Lord Jesus on top of a microwave at her workplace. So that would be the example of a signal grace that brought her to Mass a couple weeks in a row, is now moving her towards trying to reconcile her marital situation, and the desire to return to confession is already there, but she has to reconcile the marital situation in order to do so. So, worthy is the Lamb to receive all her adoration and praise, divinity and power, because he gives these promises.
1: Amen. Bruiser, thank you for that question. RB is asking,
0: the music's going.
1: There's that music again. Who put
0: just to say here, how do I discern whether I receive them? There's signal. So just be looking for them. Ask and you'll receive. Ask if you see something very obvious in relation to approximate time to how you've prayed and what you've asked for, take it as a sign from the Lord to have confidence in him, to keep on the path you're on and the path he's laid out for us. Even if there's still things we desire, he hasn't granted the full thing yet. Have trust in him that his plan is there.
1: Amen. It's wonderful when we get those signal graces, but don't get too attached to them. They may not be there all the time. Bruiser, thanks again for that question. We're going to take a quick break here. That music means we're going to take a very, very short break here, but we're going to continue answering your questions on the other side of the break, including this one about consecration to Our Lady and St. Joseph. Stay with us.
3: My name is Nathan Wakefield from the St. Thomas More House of Prayer. I want to invite you to join us June 26th through the 28th for our Vox Sponsae Liturgy of the Hours retreat at our beautiful retreat center located in Cranberry, Pennsylvania. 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The retreat consists of conferences on the history and theology of the Liturgy of the Hours, gives you a practical guide to praying with the prayer books, and also introduces you to Gregorian chant, the preferred method of singing the Liturgy of the Hours. 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
5: In the name of the Father, and of the Son, and of the Holy Spirit. Amen. Let us pray. O God, of whom it cometh that the minds of thy faithful people be all of one will, grant unto the same thy people that they may love the thing which thou commandest, and desire that which thou dost promise, that so, amid the sundry and manifold changes of the world, our hearts may surely there be fixed where true joys are to be found. Through Jesus Christ, thy Son, our Lord, who liveth and reigneth with thee in the unity of the Holy Spirit, God, world without end. Amen. In the name of the Father, and of the Son, and of the Holy Spirit. Amen.
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1: Blessed be the holy name of Jesus. Welcome back to Ask a Priest Live. We're here with Father Paul Bourne. He's answering your questions this hour. Looks like we have a call on the line. We'll get to you in just a moment here. But we're going to take this question from RB asking, we're following Hallow's St. Joseph consecration and enjoying knowing more about St. Joseph. But we're ignorant of what consecrating ourselves to a saint or Our Lady means. Why is this done, Father?
0: Yeah. So this is a good follow-up to the earlier question about the devotions, feeling superstitious. Consecrating ourselves to a person or a devotion is about entrusting ourselves to the paternal protection, say, for example, of St. Joseph, who by his intercession and example will lead us to Christ. So we first discern that this is a valid person to consecrate myself to. I will not consecrate myself to Rudy Carlos as much as I value our virtual friendship. I cannot quite trust Rudy with all of my life to lead me to Christ, just with my radio life. But what I can do is I can entrust myself to my guardian angel, to St. Joseph, to the Blessed Virgin Mary, to someone who is in heaven that surely knows the path and is there and can help pray us there. We can entrust ourselves to, say, the Holy Family, meaning I can trust myself to both St. Joseph and Holy Mary, and to the angel who's consecrated towards me to lead me towards heaven. So we can do more than one of these consecrations, but that's fundamentally what this is about, is entrusting myself and my prayers to these holy members of heaven that can lead us there. Specifically with Our Lady, it's understanding that she's the mediatrix of all graces, and so it's valid to offer all of our prayers through her to Jesus, just as we offer all of our prayers through Jesus to the Father. That the Lord has set up this sort of hierarchy of love, relationship, and intercession to lead us to where we need to go. So I commend you and Inhalo for doing that, and would recommend all to look into these traditional consecrations to Joseph, which is a little newer, meaning folks now who are promoting it are sort of creating their own methods, because there's not an extremely popular, at least, traditional method of doing this, although some saints were notable for their great trust in Saint Joseph, like Saint Teresa of Avila and Saint Bernardine of Siena and others. So those methods are not so old, but they're laudatory and have proven to be fruitful even in my life. I know many of us back in around the year of Saint Joseph did the Father Don Calloway book, The Consecration of Saint Joseph, that even if you don't do the consecration right away, it would be a good book to pick up and read through to see how many beautiful prayers have been written to Saint Joseph by different saints and holy figures of our past, or how devotion to St. Joseph was practiced, and learn more about why the theology of Joseph would say that he is among the highest saints of heaven, just below the Blessed Virgin Mary and possibly someone like a St. John the Baptist. I just heard that theory recently, but I'd put St. Joseph higher, just below Mary. So what reason do we have for saying that from Scripture and from tradition, from even some private revelations giving us some confidence in that biblical theology of Joseph's high, exalted nature? So I would definitely recommend Consecration to St. Joseph by Father Don Calloway. And to go back before the music, the signal grace question, Father Don Calloway was writing that book before Pope Francis announced the year of St. Joseph. So he was wondering, wow, you know, how much oomph should we put behind this project? It takes money, it takes time, there's other work to be doing. And he's working on this book, and just as he's about to finish it, it gets announced that there's going to be a whole year of St. Joseph, and nobody has written any books for, you know, modern people at least, about how to love St. Joseph during this year. And then, boom, that's why that book, I think, became so popular, and you see it even to this day lying in, say, church donation boxes from Catholics who have passed and donate their library to a church, or from Catholics who are just looking to clean out their library from books they've already read. So, good news for us, if you want to pick up a used copy, there might be a cheaper copy available online. But the publisher, I think, is Marian Press, that's owned by Father Don Calloway's religious order, who are the Marian Fathers, who have the National Shrine to Divine Mercy in the Commonwealth of Massachusetts.
1: Awesome. Father, what I love about you is you always have the resources. You have the most resources out of all priests here. I'm looking over on YouTube. Blessed Little M says, never trust anyone who hasn't brought a book with them, according to Lemony Snicket. So thanks for the suggestions there. Now we're going to take a call from Andrew, calling in from Georgia and watching us over on YouTube. Welcome, Andrew. What's your question for Father Paul Bourne?
7: Hey, how's it going? I hope everyone's having a blessed day. I had a question, might be a little complex, but I'm gonna throw it out there. What is the Catholic position on the existence of aliens? I know that commonly the response is, well, God can make anyone, so God can make it. But specifically, when we talk about the incarnation for St. Thomas Aquinas, it only happened one time. In fact, that Christ chose to come to earth to become human. You know, I find it problematic if aliens exist, you know, according to what scientists and, you know, all these things are being released from the government are saying, that if their aliens truly are on other planets and they are rational and intelligent and they have a soul, how are they saved, per se, from a Catholic perspective? And I heard one priest say they can Christ could bilocate, but then that would also pose a problem. Did Christ set up a pope on that world? Is there another mother of God? This is my question. I just want to throw it out there to see what your thoughts were on this. Thank you.
0: Yeah, I was told one night this week, but 24 hours after the news cycle first hit on this question, that there's going to be something coming from the U.S. government about some alien files. So I haven't formulated a lot of thoughts on that specific question, but I guess I should have seen questions coming. So, Andrew, good question. People ask about this a lot, but quite frankly, I don't know that aliens, in as far as they may exist or might have the gift of reason, I don't know that they have original sin. I don't know that they have sin or concupiscence. If they didn't descend from Adam and Eve, as is taught by Pope Pius XII in Humani Generis, original sin is transmitted by generation of the species. That's not a reformable doctrine, as far as I know. So if they do not descend from the human race, then they might not even have sin, right? So I think that might be a moot question. Everyone's so concerned about the salvation of dogs and cats and aliens. No offense to you, Andrew. I'm just saying in general, we get these questions a lot. How about we focus a little more on ourselves? And the people who ask about dogs being saved, I just say, when was your last confession? Why don't we work on that? When your dog says an Our Father, then I'll consider whether he could be saved or not. Ready, Rudy? Ready for the hate mail to come in? All right. At least we'll generate some comments, right? All publicity is good publicity. But Well, people all say, can my dog be saved? It's like, when was the last time your dog prayed? Quite frankly, I don't think your dog has any sins. And that's even apart from the question of an immortal soul, which it does not have, by the way. But
1: you mean my dog, my friend?
0: Like your child.
1: He's my dog.
0: Yeah, exactly. Exactly. That's unk speech right there. The Gen Z people are in front of me for saying old words like that. When you say a guy's got game, hey, I always say Riz. So I know. Exactly.
1: We gotta start unk maxing here.
0: I'm gonna use that this week. I'll attribute it to you, Rudy, but only after I get the first laugh out of my group. So Catholic teaching, yeah. So would they be redeemed? I mean, a classic understanding of how salvation is achieved is by the Lord assuming our nature. Did the Lord assume the nature of Martians? No. In as far as they would have a different species, we'd have to meet them to consider these questions to see what they are. Were they born of Adam and Eve and then launched on some prehistoric or some Edenite rocket into space? And so they do have original sin and need to be saved. But as far as we know, if they exist, they have no need of salvation. And we know that in as far as they are not of the human species, they did not descend from Adam and Eve, and they also were not. Their nature was not assumed by Christ on the cross, was not offered back to the Father for salvation. What is not assumed is not saved, said Saint Athanasius in the book On the Incarnation. You want to read a church father this week? Go pick up a copy online or read online On the Incarnation of Saint Athanasius, or ask some Catholic AI bot to summarize it for you and learn what is not assumed is not saved. The Lord did not become a Martian. Quite frankly, he might not need to, because they did not descend from the man and the woman in the Garden of Eden.
1: Thank you, Father, for joining us today. Hot take, by the way, I think they're demons. I think aliens are demons. But anyway, we can keep talking about that. This on another episode.
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0: Station of the Cross thanks Dr. Richard Spagnuolo for underwriting support. 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The doctors and staff frequently attend continuing education seminars to learn the latest dental techniques. Their office is located at 1048 South Street in Roslindale, Massachusetts. The phone number is 617-323-0449. 617-323-0449.
1: The church has always taught that every soul receives all the graces they need for salvation. 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
5: I get sometime. 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
5: 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And in cooperation with Ave Maria Communications, Radio Communications, with my producer man, Andrew Kruchek, who's also my editor man. He edits, I think, very capably these particular past questions on this Look Back Friday, where we take the question and then I talk some more about the question, because every question I get, I want to talk more. But the exigencies of time and broadcast radio suffocate, stultify me. Let's go to Amanda.

0: to be here. Okay, let's take one last question on this last segment of Look Back Friday. Joan from New York is discussing or calling in about her 8-year-old grandson who is exhibiting tics.
1: I'm just calling because I have a grandson. He's 8 years old, and he's developed what his parents call a tic, where he opens wide his mouth and shuts it open wide his mouth frequently. And the same thing with his eyes. He's frequently eye blinking, and perpetual eye blinking thing. Not losing consciousness like in a seizure, but this is going on, and I'm wondering what you can tell me about this sort of thing, and if they should do something, you know, should they be encouraged to take them to a neurologist?
0: Yep.
1: What do you
0: think? Absolutely, no question. I can't say that from here, but when you have this kind of symptomatology, you certainly have to start looking for something called Tourette's. All right?
1: Okay.
0: People sometimes think that Tourette's is this explosive kind of verbalizations, a lot of times involving cuss words or aggression. Nah, that's the more spectacular demonstration of it. The much more common one is tics, usually facial, and the blinking and the mouth, not unusual part of the picture. So, yes, to a neurologist. And there's a chance he could outgrow this. My son had a number of these things, and he outgrew them in adolescence. But there is medication that can take care of some of this. And you're right. They are viewed as somewhat minor seizure-like activity. You know, there are neurons firing off that shouldn't be firing off. It's kind of like a stutter.
1: Yes.
0: In that this is not the little guy's fault. I mean, he's not doing this on purpose.
1: No, I know.
0: But it can happen when he's more tired. It can also happen when he's under stress. And he probably can exert some control over it, but not fully. And it usually will kick back in. So, yes, to the neurologist.
1: His parents are just choosing to ignore it because they think he'll outgrow it. Because apparently the mother had something like this when she was a kid, and to this day she still, once in a while, has some mild tics.
0: If you have influence on him, Joan, you suggest please go to a neurologist, because here's the other problem. It's embarrassing for the little guy. If he's doing it at school,
1: that's what I thought.
0: If he's doing it somewhere, you know, my son, when he was gone to CCD, he was very cautious because he didn't
1: that's what
0: want
1: I'm afraid it's gonna happen.
0: Yeah.
1: Mm-hmm.
0: Okay.
1: Yeah.
0: So thank you, dear. I gotta run. That's right. Running to me now so I can talk about this. When I was a consultant to the schools, this particular school district was Salem City Schools. I consulted to a teacher whose young man in class had vocal outbursts. Now, the movements like Joan is describing with her grandson are much more common, usually around the face, perhaps grunting, throat clearing, anything like that. And it's interesting, and this is where it always can get confusing. He cursed. Now, was that, in fact, now that's kind of a rare expression of Tourette's. This they call it coprolalia. We put a fancy name on it. It means outbursts of cursing. Or, in fact, and I tried to explore this to see, did he kind of pick up somewhere that he could do this as part of his symptom picture and get away with it and have a little fun with it? I didn't know, and I don't remember exactly how we resolved that, but I have to go, and I can't resolve it here anymore because I gotta leave. This is Dr. A. Thank you so much for joining me here on The Doctor Is In. Good Lord permitting. See you next week.
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4: Let us pray along with Raymond Leo Cardinal Burke for His Holiness Pope Leo XIV. In the name of the Father, and of the Son, and of the Holy Spirit. Amen.
5: O Holy Virgin Mary, Mother of the Lord of heaven and of earth, Our Lady of Guadalupe, guide and protect the Roman Pontiff Pope Leo XIV. 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Unite Pope Leo's heart to your Immaculate Heart, leading him to rest his heart ever more securely in the glorious pierced heart of Jesus, so that he may confirm us in the Catholic faith, in the worship of God in spirit and truth, and in a good and holy Christian life. In the tumult of the present time, keep Pope Leo securely within the hollow of your mantle, in the crossing of your arms, protecting him from Satan, the father of lies, and from every evil spirit. Implore our Lord to grant him in particular the wisdom and courage to be a true shepherd of the Church throughout the world. With you, I place all my trust in Christ, the Good Shepherd, who alone is our help and salvation. Amen. Heart of Jesus, formed by the Holy Spirit in the womb of the Virgin Mother, have mercy upon us. Our Lady of Guadalupe, Queen of the Apostles, pray for us. Saints Peter and Paul, pray for us. Pope Saint Leo the Great, pray for us.
4: In the name of the Father, and of the Son, and of the Holy Spirit, Amen.

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0: Welcome, beloved, to Mother Miriam Live. I am live, and we are here, and I'm so thrilled to be with you. I feel like we're turning into a news report here, which is not the case, but we're just keeping track of what's going on in the world, and it's just increasingly bad, both without and within the church. One would hope that as things get worse in the world, that we would have the cloister, so to speak, of the church, the true faith, to protect us and to come together in and be protected by our Pope and our bishops. But it seems that the Pope and some of the bishops are the very enemies of the church now. In many ways, and many who want to stay true to the faith, and we must, are being attacked from within. Just as the body gets sick, the human body, and when we get a disease, we get attacked from within. It seems like the body of Christ is happening, and I don't know of an aspirin to fix it, but I wanted so much to go to the Catechism Explained and find a way to teach it on video so that people who aren't local, we can all be together in that. That hasn't come together yet. But the worse things get, the more I'm convinced that the only solution is the family. It is God's solution. It is God's creation. It is God's idea from the beginning to build his kingdom and to make us saints. He has no plan B. There's no other design that God has given us but the family. And that is why from the garden with Adam and Eve on, the enemy has been zealous and on the ball, so to speak, to destroy the family, to destroy whatever God has. The family and the church. There would be no church without the family. There would be no civilization without the family. As Pope Leo XIII said, it is the cell of society. And so the family is so broken because we have given in to the evil of our day. And the more we give in, I can't say that if Catholics always lived their faith and if three generations of faithful wouldn't have been lost to the faith because of bishops who didn't teach and because of who knows what other things. I don't know where we'd be, but we do know that we are in an awful state. And so we've given the world the opportunity to destroy not just the family, but human nature, the human being itself through transgenderism and gender ideology and same-sex, whatever. It's demonic, and it is destructive. When you are sick and you go to a doctor, if he gives you a poison pill, and you trust the doctor, you're going to take it and die. It's almost what's happening in the church. The only solution, as Bishop Strickland often says, truth is unchangeable. You cannot change the truth. And Christ, quoting Bishop Strickland, is truth incarnate. You cannot change it. God's design, he has no plan B. His design is that we would be saved from original sin because we enter the world into original sin, meaning that we are separated from God. And if we leave the world that way, we'll be separated from him for all eternity. And so God, in his holiness, cannot come into the presence of sin, but in his love, without compromising his holiness, he provided a way back to him. And he taught the Old Testament Israelites, he gave them a law which taught them the holiness of God and his requirements as you teach your children with coloring books. He showed them that they had to take their favorite lamb without spot or wrinkle, and they had to sacrifice, kill that lamb on the altar to offer the blood of a pure, spotless animal to God as a holy offering to a holy God. And of course, no dead, old or even live, Old Testament lamb or goat or bull or any sacrifice could take away sin, could appease a holy God. But everyone through 2,000 years, every single sacrifice was a sign in obedience to God, was a sign to point to the one who would one day come, take upon himself not the sin of a single individual, but the sin of everyone who ever lived, past, present, and future, which is why when Jesus came and came into the Jordan where John the Baptist was baptizing the Jews for the remission of sin, he looked at Jesus and he said, "Behold, the Lamb of God, the Lamb of God who takes away the sin of the world, the only Lamb that could take away the sin, the only Lamb whose blood would suffice, the only spotless Lamb, the only one without sin whose blood could atone for the sins of the world." And if he remained dead on the cross, we would have a dead hero. It wouldn't even be a hero, but he rose from the dead to give life to all who will come to him. And he established his church, and he told the Jewish people, he had given them a vocation through the old scriptures, particularly Isaiah and Ezekiel, that they would be a light to the nations. And but they failed. They didn't have the indwelling Holy Spirit as we do. But when the Holy Spirit came down on Pentecost, God said to them, our Lord was raised from the dead, and he said to them, okay, now they're filled with the Holy Spirit. Now go into the world, every nation from Judea, Jerusalem, Judea, and the other uttermost parts of the earth, and go spread the news. Now you have the power to do, Acts chapter 1, verse 8. Now you have the power to do what you didn't have the power to do for 2,000 years. Now you have it. Go now, Israelites. Go, I'm going to build my church on you. The church is Jewish. And at the foundation of the apostles and prophets, all Jewish, Israel, go into all the world and spread the message, the good news, the gospel of the Messiah who came into the world through you, the promise of Abraham, for you, the Jew first, and also to the Greek, also to the Gentile. The gospel didn't go to the Gentiles because the Jews rejected him. Absolutely not. If the Jews rejected him, we wouldn't have Christianity today. No. God has always built his saving posse, so to speak, his remnant. He's always used a remnant from the Old Testament right till today, a remnant of the Jews who believed, and he established his church on Israel, all Jews at that Last Supper, where he instituted the priesthood and the Eucharist, and he said, Peter, on this rock, Peter, you, Peter, I will build my church, and the gates of hell will not prevail. And the gates of hell have not prevailed. And many people say, there's no papacy, there's no pope, or maybe Peter was that, the leader, but that's the end, it died with Peter. Well, that makes no sense whatsoever. We have here the daughters of Mary, mother of Israel's hope. And if I die, it's going to be passed on to another who will be its superior, the Station of the Cross, LifeSite News. Each one has a president, a CEO, the head of the organization. And if for any reason they're no longer head, a new head is elected. There's no such thing as a corporation or a nation or anyone that doesn't have succession of leadership. And our Lord did not leave his church to die with Peter. There's been a succession from Peter to Linus to Cletus to Clement to right to today, a succession of popes, good popes, bad popes, but popes. And the gates of hell will never prevail against his church. But beloved, if we let the world take over us, or if we let the evil within the church, Pope Paul VI was right when he said that the smoke of Satan has entered the church, as the scriptures say it would, because it is the church, not an invisible body of believers, but a city set on a hill. Our Lord established his one holy Catholic and apostolic church. Catholic means universal, but it doesn't refer to all Christians. It refers to the Catholic Church, the one holy Catholic and apostolic church that our Lord established, against which the gates of hell will not prevail, and which our Lord will lead into all truth to the end of time. And so if you were Satan, what would you try to do? You would try to confuse Catholics and confuse the current head of the church, so error would be taught and encountered and all of that. We need to stay firm, beloved. And the key to everything is going back to the family, God's plan, and taking your children out of school, public school for sure, most Catholic schools, and teaching them at home and loving your husband.
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0: Hello, beloved. I cannot be with you live this hour. God bless you. I'll be back with you soon.
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0: Welcome back, beloved, to Mother Miriam Live. We have concluded through the whole first 10-15 minutes of the program that things will not get better. They're going to get worse. They're getting worse as of today. They got worse, in fact. But God is on his throne, and he knows what he's doing. And the only hope for the world, this is not a singular opinion on my part. Saints have written it. Theologians have written it. Is the family. There's a wonderful apostolate whom I would recommend to everyone. It's called The Voice of the Family. And they are headquartered in England, and their staff is magnificent. Their writers are magnificent. They are 1,010% Catholic, and they have a digest called Voice of the Family Digest, to which I subscribe. You can go on the internet and subscribe, Voice of the Family Digest, and they are worthy of your support. They have a quarterly magazine, The Heel of Mary, absolutely outstanding. And so Maria Medis is their editor, and she's an outstanding woman of God. I cannot recommend an apostolate more highly to you. So go to Voice of the Family. Their digest comes out, I believe, weekly. It could be bi-weekly, but I think it's weekly. And their articles are absolutely outstanding. Beginning in April of 2022, they began a series of articles. Monsignor Henri de Lassus, is probably Henri de Lassus, he's French, lived 1836 to 1921, actually, 1836 to 1922. He wrote, let me see if I could find the title here. I'll come to it. But what he wrote, here it is. It's a two-volume work titled The Problem of the, hold on now, The Problem of the Present Time. Antagonism of Two Civilizations, in which he examines the conditions of the restoration of Christian society and the return to social truth. So this was written two centuries ago, and it is ever more true and vital today. I don't know, I think it's 22 series, 22 articles that his two-volume work has been broken down. I have looked for this work all over, scoured the internet, everything. It was written in French, and I don't see an English translation. If anyone has the English translation of Monsignor Henri de Lassus, it is, again, titled The Problem of the Present Time, Antagonism of Two Civilizations, and written in 1904. If anyone comes across or can locate a full English translation of that, I would be very grateful. My French won't carry me through. It's very, very little. But somehow Voice of the Family has produced this in a 22 series, 22 articles in a series of articles. I don't know if it's their translation or if they found a translation, but I'm going to read it, and it's there's no way we'll cover it in one program or even 22. But let me begin, because it's everything we need today. It's what we need today to restore the family and to restore civilization. But the thing is that what we read, we have to do. Jesus said, if you love me, you will keep my commandments. The hearing of the word doesn't save us. It is the doing of the word that saves us. So I will read this full article given to us through Voice of the Family. And it begins, the apostolate of Monsignor Henri, or Henri de Lassus, 1836 to 1921, in the Diocese of Lille, it's Lille, is typical of the faithful service of the multitude of the clergy, who are commemorated only on the Feast of All Saints. The reach and grasp of his insight extended far beyond his ecclesiastical jurisdiction to very heart of the spiritual and political malaise of Europe and the world. And we're looking 200 years ago, whose evil fruits we continue to reap over a century later. And now it's over two centuries later. A perfect journalist, his highly focused works grappled with the most pressing matters of the 19th and 20th centuries, especially those urged with such paternal concern by Blessed Paul, Blessed Pius IX, Leo XIII, and St. Pius X, meriting the special attention and congratulations of the latter, who raised him to the dignity of a domestic prelate in 1904. admonished repeatedly by his immediate superiors for his staunch fidelity to these holy pontiffs. See, time hasn't changed. Monsignor was admonished repeatedly by his immediate superiors. Why? For his sin? No. For his staunch fidelity to these holy pontiffs in all matters touching upon faith and morals. My goodness, nothing's new under the sun. Monsignor Henry de Lassus continued to instruct and edify the clergy and the laity alike well into the 20th century. Oh, my goodness. Somehow that's comforting. We don't have new problems today. Satan is constant in his attacks. And it continues. Voice of the Family is pleased to present a series of 20 articles taken from Monsignor de Lassus's two-volume work, The Problem of the Present Time, Antagonism of Two Civilizations, written in 1904, in which he examines the conditions of the restoration of Christian society and the return to social truth. That's where we're at today. My goodness. This section, being produced by Voice of the Family, this section of his two-volume work, considers the role of the family as the origin and model of all society and the disastrous effects of human tampering with this institution so manifestly wanted by God and nature. It's a perfect description of today. Human tampering with this institution so manifestly wanted by God and nature. To guide society back to true civilization, it is not sufficient to reestablish order in minds and in the world of work. It is also necessary to reestablish in society itself, thereby restoring social truth at the same time as economic and religious truth. Social truth is opposed to the democratic utopia. The democratic utopia is equality. Democracy dreams up a social state which has regard only for individuals and individuals who are socially equal. This is not what God wanted. To convince ourselves of this, we have only to consider what God has made. God could have created each man directly, as he created Adam, as he also did for the angels. However, he did not want equality even there. He made each angel to be a species distinct in itself, responding to a particular idea. And these ideas realized are graduated in their being as they were in the divine thought. The human race forms a single species. If we all had received existence directly from the hands of the Creator, then equality might have reigned among us. But he had other plans. He wanted us to receive life from one another and thereby to be constituted not in social liberty and equality, but in dependence on our parents and in the hierarchy which would be born of this dependence. God created Adam. Then from the body of Adam, he took the flesh that he would use to make the body of Eve. Then he blessed man and woman and said, quote, increase and multiply and fill the earth and subdue it, end quote. Thus God created the family. He made it a society, and he constituted it on a completely different plane. God created the family. He made it a society, and he constituted it on a completely different plane to that of social equality. Woman submitted to man, and children submitted to their parents. We find, therefore, at the very origins of the human race, the three great social laws: authority, hierarchy, and union. The authority which belongs to the authors of life, the hierarchy which makes man superior to woman and parents superior to their children, and the union which will conserve among them one blood vivified. From this first society arose states. See, the family was first. States didn't come out of the society. Well, they did, not the other way around. Society didn't come out of states. People came first, just the way the Christianity didn't come out of the Bible. Christians wrote the Bible. We were here first. The family, said Cicero, is the principle of the city and in a way the seed of the commonwealth. The family is divided, all the while remaining united, brothers, children, and children's children, no longer able to be contained in the paternal house, leave it in order to go and found new houses like so many colonies. They form alliances, whence affinities and the increase of the family. Little by little, the houses multiply, everything grows, everything develops, and the commonwealth is born. In the 16th century, Bodin consecrated chapter 7 of the third of his 6 books of the Commonwealth to show how the origin of bodies and communities was in the family. And M. Savigny, in his treatise on Roman law, also says, families form the seed of the state. There's the music for our half-hour break, beloved. We're going to end here at the moment. We'll stop here, and God willing, we'll pick up tomorrow. This is so important. God formed his entire plan for earth, for the building of his kingdom, for the salvation of his people, for heaven from the family. From the family, beloved. There's no second plan. We'll be right back.
7: We're flipping the script on a popular phrase about men. They say hard times create strong men. Strong men create good times. Good times create weak men. And weak men, well, they bring us right back to the hard times. So how do we offer good formation to boys, young men, and the families who form them? St. John Bosco may have the solution. This is Rudy Carlos, host of Ask a Priest Live. 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Let's talk about what it really takes to break the cycle and raise strong men once again.
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0: Hello, beloved. I cannot be with you live this hour, but I pray that this encore episode will be helpful to you in your life and in the life of your family. 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

whatsoever on your heart. It does not have to be our subject, but yours. And the toll-free number, 1-877-511-5483, or email at mother@thestationofthecross.com. let me see now. We have an email from Lydia. Lydia says, what is the rapture? I've heard different descriptions and explanations from different people. I've also been told by some that it is a farce, F-A-R-C-E, altogether. No, it's not. It's not. But others take it extremely seriously, as we should. So I'm not sure what to believe. Can you help clear that up for me? Well, my authority, at least not authority, but responsible go-to, is Catholic Answers. And in their article on the rapture, they say it gives all different views of the rapture. Let me get something better. Okay. This is by Trent Horn. And he says, he quotes the scripture. This doctrine comes from the 19th century. Okay, here we go. Okay, so the whole matter of being left behind, that Christians will be raptured up and that unbelievers will be left behind. He says, let's take a look at Bible passages and dive a little bit deeper into the doctrine of the rapture itself. It comes from the 19th century, around the year 1830. John Nelson Darby was one of the first people to really popularize it. Now the word rapture goes back to a Latin word that is using the translation of 1 Thessalonians chapter 4, verses 16 through 17. Rapturo, which means to snatch or to take away. And so that's what Paul writes when he's talking about Christ's second coming in 1 Thessalonians chapter 4, verses 16 through 17, quote, for the Lord himself will descend from heaven with a cry of command, with the archangel's call, and with the sound of the trumpet of God. And the dead in Christ will rise first. And then we who are alive, who are left, will be caught up together with them in the clouds to meet the Lord in the air. And so we shall always be with the Lord. And on the face of it, Trent says, when you read this, it seems to say that when Christ comes at his second coming, the final promise of the resurrection of the dead will be fulfilled. Those who have died in Christ will rise first. And then if we happen to be alive at Christ's second coming, we'll be caught up with them. Those who are left will be caught up together. That's the Latin word. And to say rapture, I don't know. He says from Raturo, if that's correct translation, you could also say shall be raptured, that is, taken up to be with Christ. And so this imagery is similar to when Christ was entering into the city of Jerusalem, his triumphal entry. The crowds go out to meet Christ and be united with him, and then they join with Christ and enter into the city. Similar language. Now, the idea behind the rapture is that Christ will come and all of us, those who are the believers, will be caught up to God, and those who do not believe will be left behind. They won't be taken up to God. And also, the other thing that will be left behind will be the true believers, their clothes, their personal possessions, their vehicles will be left behind. So you have in the Left Behind series things like planes crashing because all the Christian pilots are going to disappear, cars crashing, mayhem and madness. And those who will be left behind will be forced to face something called the tribulation, the final series of evils and calamities that will befall the world before Christ really does come in a second coming. Now, this is the Protestant evangelical premillennial view, which I was taught for 18 years. And Trent says, you're starting to see a little bit of the difference here, that the rapture doctrine relies on the idea that Christ's second coming will be split into two, like Christ will come to rescue the church from the tribulation, from these final disastrous elements at the end of the world. And then he'll come again after the tribulation to usher in the final judgment. And so Catholics would disagree with the rapture.

0: because the constant teaching and what the scriptures say when Christ returns to usher in the second coming, that is it. There's not going to be a third coming, beloved. There is not going to be some kind of long, prolonged gap between the rapture and then the final judgment and the resurrection of the dead and the end of the world. Paragraph 675 of the Catechism says this of the tribulation, quote, "Before Christ's second coming, the church must pass through a final trial that will shake the faith of many believers." And beloved, I don't know this, but it seems like we're at least at the beginning of that final trial now. I'm no prophet, I don't know, but we know things would get a lot worse and they're pretty bad right now. And it'll shake the faith of many believers. And I know already many are leaving the church. And I say to every one of you out there, if you are Catholic, you are in the church Christ established. And that which he prophesied, read the letters of St. Paul to Peter. Read Timothy. Read Titus. Read them all. And you'll see the tribulation that's going to come upon the church in the last days. The last days began with Christ on the cross. But this looks like, if not the end times, certainly the beginning of the end times. And it has shaken the faith of many believers, even the scriptures say, if possible, to deceive the elect. The persecution that accompanies our pilgrimage on earth will unveil the mystery of iniquity in the form of a religious deception, offering men an apparent solution to their problems at the price of apostasy from the truth. And then this paragraph of the Catechism goes on to say, the Antichrist will be the full manifestation of this religious deception, end quote. So the final tribulation will be calamities, disasters, but even worse will be a system that will encourage widespread apostasy or total repudiation of the Christian faith in favor of something else that will claim to be a kind of secular salvation. I don't know about you, beloved, but this synod on synodality seems to be leading us that way. Trent says there will be a tribulation, but believers who are alive at that time will go through the tribulation with other people. It will be a final test. That's why it says that before Christ's second coming, the church must pass through a final trial that will shake the faith of many believers. Those who believe in the rapture claim that the faithful will be those who believe in what is called a pre-tribulation rapture. That's where I used to be as an evangelical Protestant. Trent says, I'm going to break that down a little bit in the views of the end times. But those Protestants who believe in a rapture that will take place before the tribulation believe that Christians would kind of be plucked away from the danger. Unbelievers will go through the tribulation. Then there'll be a final judgment. But that is not what the church teaches. And it also, it's not what the Bible teaches when we look at paragraph 675 of the Catechism, which we just read. Let's see now. Trent's going to break things down. I don't want to read all of this. And he says, in order to break things down, I have to talk about another concept that's common to all Christian views of the end times that people try to understand. And it is that concept of the millennium, the thousand years, the millennium. This is discussed in the book of Revelation, chapter 20, verses 5 and 6. And it says this, quote, rest of the dead did not come to life until the thousand years were ended. This is the first resurrection. Blessed and holy is he who shares in the first resurrection. Over such, the second death has no power, that they shall be priests of God and of Christ, and they shall reign with him 1,000 years. So Christian views of the end times have to understand what is the meaning of the millennium, what is the meaning of the tribulation when Christ will come again. And so Trent says, where does a rapture fit into all of this? Here are the four Christian views of the end time. And the one that is closest to what the Catholic Church teaches about the end times And all of them speak of the millennium. Oh my, there's just so much here. I'm not going to read it all. Okay. I'm sorry I'm reading it like this, a little choppy. It seems that Revelation chapter 20 is talking about how believers shall be priests of God and of Christ. They shall reign with him 1,000 years. What does that mean? I tell you what, there's so much, and you can go to Catholic.com. Many, many, many articles on the rapture, Lydia. There's another book that's called The End of the World. It was Saint Therese of Lisieux's favorite book. The End of the Present Age, rather, I think it is. I'll look it up during the break. The End of the Present Age, A View of the End of the World. But the Catholic rapture, the rapture that Paul speaks about, is at the end of time when Christ returns and we will be caught up with him in the air. And because of Paul's letter to the Thessalonians, they packed their bags and they were waiting on the rooftops. And he says, don't do that. That's not what I'm talking about. Get back to work and evangelize the world. We're talking about Christ's second coming, not a snatching of true believers out of the world prior to that. Absolutely not. And I'm glad for that, because no one wants to go through the tribulation, but I, for one, am glad that we will, because I, for one, I don't know how many feel this way, I want to be alive as long as there's one person on the earth, no matter the tribulation, that does not know Jesus and his church. So what? If I'm dead tomorrow, it's the beginning of forever. If I'm dead 500 years from now, it's the beginning of forever if I don't turn from Christ. And I don't deserve it. I deserve hell. Every one of us do. And by grace, which is what we don't deserve, God is giving us heaven. The free gift of God is salvation. The wages of sin is death, but the free gift of God is salvation by his grace, his free grace. None of us could be good enough. None of us could deserve it. 1 billion sacrifices would not earn heaven, no matter what. We deserve hell. Christ's sacrifice alone is the Jewish Messiah. He is the one that has saved us from hell if we give our lives to him. If we trust in his sacrifice, the only propitiation, the only satisfaction to a holy God for our sins. We'll be right back after the break, beloved. Don't go away.
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0: Hello, beloved. I cannot be with you live this hour. God bless you. I'll be back with you soon.
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0: Welcome back, beloved, to Mother Miriam Live. I'm live and I'm she and I'm thrilled to be with you. And I just let you know that we will be sending out an email today. We have tons of products on this end that we've had for years, and we've been in so many different locations. We unpacked everything, even things I haven't seen for many years. And we've got lots of books and DVDs and CDs and pamphlets and holy cards and lots of things. And we put them together in a product brochure. And we started with 50% off on every item and estimated that many of them are 70% off. Some of them are one particular we're just giving away free. And I'm going to announce this. It's the film Unplanned by Abby Johnson that was in the theaters. Highly acclaimed, wonderful, and someone gifted us with quite a few of them a while back. And so we didn't pay for them, and we're giving them away free. So if you wish that, just let us know, and we'll send you one or however many copies you wish of Unplanned. If anyone is considering an abortion or anything of that sort, it's the perfect thing to give them. I think it's tremendously well done. Whoever's on our email list, we are going to send out that brochure by, it's four pages. We're going to send that brochure out by email today. And you can print it out or fill it out and return to us. And we'll get the products out to you. And you'll have it by, if you're on our email list, you'll have the email before the end of the day. If you're not on our email list, we'll also post it on our homepage, motherofisraelshope.org, and you can get it there and print it out, and then get on our email list so you can get our Christmas newsletter and other things, which we're going to be sending it also complete. And it's hot off the press, and we're going to put it in the mail by the end of this week and email before that. So and it covers Advent right through to February 2nd, the presentation of our Lord in the temple, the traditional end of the Christmastide, the Christmas holy season. So a lot coming together, and we just want you to know in advance so you can have it and take advantage of it. We have an email from someone who writes anonymously and says, are we ever told for sure that Mary is omnipresent? If not, how can we be assured that she hears all of our prayers? The only one who is omnipresent, meaning all present, present everywhere, is God. No one else. Not Mary, not any of the saints. Zero. Only God. It's a divine attribute to be omniscient, that is all-knowing. O-M-N-I is a prefix meaning all present, omnipresent, omniscient, science, in a sense, all-knowing, and then omnipotent, omnipotent, all-powerful. Those three attributes belong to God alone, and no human being, no matter how blessed or powerful, only God. How is it that Mary can hear our prayers? Because we pray to her. The same way every saint, everyone in heaven, even if they're not canonized saints, if they're in heaven, they can hear our prayers. We can pray to our loved ones. We can ask them to pray for us because they don't need to be present, physically present, and we don't need to be present. When someone dies, they are outside of time and space. God created time for this earth, for this world. Once we leave earth, which our soul does the moment we die, there is no longer time and space separating from us, no longer. Picture calling someone, and we each have the phone in our ear. I don't know if this is going to work or not. We don't see each other necessarily. We're not present to each other, but we are through electricity, through whatever the sound waves are that connect. But there's no need for sound waves. Outside of time and space, we can pray for one another. We can assist one another. In fact, those who are in purgatory on their way to heaven are helpless. And they can pray for us, but they cannot pray for themselves. So we must pray for them. And they have no ability to ask for our prayers because it's one way. We can pray for them. They cannot help themselves, but we can sacrifice for them. We can pray for them. And all is through Christ. If you ask me to pray for you, I say, of course. I don't say to you, why don't you go to God? He's omnipresent. Because you know you can go to God. But you ask me to pray for you. And I do. And how is that possible when God is the only mediator between God and men? But we are little mediators. We are little Christs in the big mediator. And so through Christ, we can pray for one another and they can pray for us. So no, only God is omnipresent. And we can be sure that Mary hears our prayers, as do all the saints, because through Christ, they are made that is made possible. Curtis, through an email, writes, if the synod succeeds in its goal of installing female ordination as a regular practice, what would that mean for the church moving forward? I cannot see myself ever being willing to attend a mass with a female priest, so it seems like it would just make it harder for faithful Catholics to find a mass that works for them. And can I protest this in any way, or would that put me in a state of sin, since this is all coming from the Holy See? Okay, Curtis, if it happens that the church, moving forward from this synod, says at some point a year from now, that women can be ordained either as deacons or priests. They cannot. And for a sacrament and a true ordination to take place, you need form and matter. The form are the words of consecration. The matter is a male, not a female. So the same thing. When a priest consecrates the Eucharist, he has bread, that's wheat and water, a little wafer, and that is the matter. And the form of consecration, which are the words. If the priest has anything but wheat and water, if he has an English muffin, if he has anything else, it doesn't become the body, blood, soul, and divinity of Christ because it's wrong matter. If he doesn't say the proper words of consecration, it's invalid. So female is wrong matter. And it doesn't matter what a bishop or the pope or anyone does or says over a female. She cannot be a priest because she's the wrong matter. If she functions as a priest, you are right to stay away. Do not ever attend a mass where a woman is acting. She's not a priest. Where she's acting in the role of a priest, because nothing will happen. And so It will make it harder for faithful Catholics to find a Mass that works for them. As predicted by many, the Church at that point will speed up its process of going underground without question, I think. Can you protest this in any way? 1,000%. Would it put you in a state of sin since it's coming from the Holy See? Absolutely not. The Holy See will be in sin itself if it teaches what is error. You will never be in sin for protesting a lie, for protesting what is harmful to the faithful, for protesting what is not the deposit of faith, what is untrue. We must protest this. And again, if we go underground, we go underground. The Church, the gates of hell will not prevail. And what you're saying, Curtis, is very possible. I don't say it'll happen.

0: God bless you. We'll be with you all tomorrow.
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4: In the name of the Father, and of the Son, and of the Holy Spirit. Amen. Let us pray. O God, of whom it cometh that the minds of thy faithful people be all of one will, grant unto the same thy people that they may love the thing which thou commandest, and desire that which thou dost promise, that so, amid the sundry and manifold changes of the world, our hearts may surely there be fixed where true joys are to be found. Through Jesus Christ, thy Son, our Lord, who liveth and reigneth with thee in the unity of the Holy Spirit, God, world without end. Amen. In the name of the Father, and of the Son, and of the Holy Spirit. Amen.

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hosts is with us. The God of Jacob is our stronghold. 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God is within it, cannot be shaken. God will help it at the dawning of the day. 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

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Designated by God as high priest,

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We pray for those who govern us, that they may temper justice with mercy, and promote harmony and peace throughout the world. 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We pray for ourselves, that our hearts may be purified to sing your praises in the communion of saints. May we be reunited with our deceased brothers and sisters,

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Grant us, Lord, we pray, that being rightly conformed to the Paschal mysteries, what we celebrate in joy may protect and save us with perpetual power. Through our Lord Jesus Christ, your Son, who lives and reigns with you in the unity of the Holy Spirit,

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1: In the name of the Father, and of the Son, and of the Holy Spirit.
2: Amen.
1: Our Father, who art in heaven, hallowed be thy name. Thy kingdom come, thy will be done, on earth as it is in heaven.
2: Give us this day our daily bread, and forgive us our trespasses, as we forgive those who trespass against us. And lead us not into temptation, but deliver us from evil. Amen.
1: Hail Mary, full of grace, the Lord is with thee. Blessed art thou among women, and blessed is the fruit of thy womb, Jesus.
2: Holy Mary, Mother of God, pray for us sinners now and at the hour of our death. Amen.
1: I believe in God, the Father Almighty, creator of heaven and earth, and in Jesus Christ, his only Son, our Lord, who was conceived by the Holy Spirit, born of the Virgin Mary, suffered under Pontius Pilate, was crucified, died, and was buried. He descended into hell. The third day he arose again from the dead. He ascended into heaven and is seated at the right hand of God the Father Almighty. From there he shall come to judge the living and the dead.
2: I believe in the Holy Spirit, the Holy Catholic Church, the communion of saints, the forgiveness of sins, the resurrection of the body, and life everlasting. Amen.
1: Eternal Father, I offer you the body and blood, soul and divinity of your dearly beloved Son, our Lord Jesus Christ,
2: in atonement for our sins and those of the whole world.
1: For the sake of his sorrowful passion,
2: have mercy on us and on the whole world.
1: For the sake of his sorrowful passion,
2: have mercy on us and on the whole world.
1: For the sake of his sorrowful passion,
2: have mercy on us and on the whole world.
1: For the sake of his sorrowful passion,
2: have mercy on us and on the whole world.
1: For the sake of his sorrowful passion,
2: have mercy on us and on the whole world.
1: For the sake of his sorrowful passion,
2: have mercy on us and on the whole world.
1: For the sake of his sorrowful passion,
2: have mercy on us and on the whole world.
1: For the sake of his sorrowful passion,
2: have mercy on us and on the whole world.
1: For the sake of his sorrowful passion,
2: have mercy on us and on the whole world.
1: For the sake of his sorrowful passion,
2: have mercy on us and on the whole world.
1: Eternal Father, I offer you the body and blood, soul and divinity of your dearly beloved Son, our Lord Jesus Christ,
2: in atonement for our sins and those of the whole world.
1: For the sake of his sorrowful passion,
2: have mercy on us and on the whole world.
1: For the sake of his sorrowful passion,
2: have mercy on us and on the whole world.
1: For the sake of his sorrowful passion,
2: have mercy on us and on the whole world.
1: For the sake of his sorrowful passion,
2: have mercy on us and on the whole world.
1: For the sake of his sorrowful passion,
2: have mercy on us and on the whole world.
1: For the sake of his sorrowful passion,
2: have mercy on us and on the whole world.
1: For the sake of his sorrowful passion,
2: have mercy on us and on the whole world.
1: For the sake of his sorrowful passion,
2: have mercy on us and on the whole world.
1: For the sake of his sorrowful passion,
2: have mercy on us and on the whole world.
1: For the sake of his sorrowful passion,
2: have mercy on us and on the whole world.
1: Eternal Father, I offer you the body and blood, soul and divinity of your dearly beloved Son, our Lord Jesus Christ,
2: in atonement for our sins and those of the whole world.
1: For the sake of his sorrowful passion,
2: have mercy on us and on the whole world.
1: For the sake of his sorrowful passion,
2: have mercy on us and on the whole world.
1: For the sake of his sorrowful passion,
2: have mercy on us and on the whole world.
1: For the sake of his sorrowful passion,
2: have mercy on us and on the whole world.
1: For the sake of his sorrowful passion,
2: have mercy on us and on the whole world.
1: For the sake of his sorrowful passion,
2: have mercy on us and on the whole world.
1: For the sake of his sorrowful passion,
2: have mercy on us and on the whole world.
1: For the sake of his sorrowful passion,
2: have mercy on us and on the whole world.
1: For the sake of his sorrowful passion,
2: have mercy on us and on the whole world.
1: For the sake of his sorrowful passion,
2: have mercy on us and on the whole world.
1: Eternal Father, I offer you the body and blood, soul and divinity of your dearly beloved Son, our Lord Jesus Christ,
2: in atonement for our sins and those of the whole world.
1: For the sake of his sorrowful passion,
2: have mercy on us and on the whole world.
1: For the sake of his sorrowful passion,
2: have mercy on us and on the whole world.
1: For the sake of his sorrowful passion,
2: have mercy on us and on the whole world.
1: For the sake of his sorrowful passion,
2: have mercy on us and on the whole world.
1: For the sake of his sorrowful passion,
2: have mercy on us and on the whole world.
1: For the sake of his sorrowful passion,
2: have mercy on us and on the whole world.
1: For the sake of his sorrowful passion,
2: have mercy on us and on the whole world.
1: For the sake of his sorrowful passion,
2: have mercy on us and on the whole world.
1: For the sake of his sorrowful passion,
2: have mercy on us and on the whole world.
1: For the sake of his sorrowful passion,
2: have mercy on us and on the whole world.
1: Eternal Father, I offer you the body and blood, soul and divinity of your dearly beloved Son, our Lord Jesus Christ,
2: in atonement for our sins and those of the whole world.
1: For the sake of his sorrowful passion,
2: have mercy on us and on the whole world.
1: For the sake of his sorrowful passion,
2: have mercy on us and on the whole world.
1: For the sake of his sorrowful passion,
2: have mercy on us and on the whole world.
1: For the sake of his sorrowful passion,
2: have mercy on us and on the whole world.
1: For the sake of his sorrowful passion,
2: have mercy on us and on the whole world.
1: For the sake of his sorrowful passion,
2: have mercy on us and on the whole world.
1: For the sake of his sorrowful passion,
2: have mercy on us and on the whole world.
1: For the sake of his sorrowful passion,
2: have mercy on us and on the whole world.
1: For the sake of his sorrowful passion,
2: have mercy on us and on the whole world.
1: For the sake of his sorrowful passion,
2: have mercy on us and on the whole world.
1: Holy God, Holy Mighty One, Holy Immortal One,
2: have mercy on us and on the whole world.
1: Holy God, Holy Mighty One, Holy Immortal One,
2: have mercy on us and on the whole world.
1: Holy God, Holy Mighty One, Holy Immortal One,
2: have mercy on us and on the whole world.
1: In the name of the Father, and of the Son, and of the Holy Spirit.
2: Amen.
3: This is Father Jacek Mazur. Please join me in praying the Most Holy Rosary of the Blessed Virgin Mary. In the name of the Father, and of the Son, and of the Holy Spirit. Amen. I believe in God, the Father Almighty, Creator of heaven and earth, and in Jesus Christ, his only Son, our Lord, who was conceived by the Holy Spirit, born of the Virgin Mary, suffered under Pontius Pilate, was crucified, died, and was buried. He descended into hell. On the third day he rose again from the dead. He ascended into heaven and is seated at the right hand of God the Father Almighty. From there he will come to judge the living and the dead.
4: I believe in the Holy Spirit, the Holy Catholic Church, the communion of saints, the forgiveness of sins, the resurrection of the body, and life everlasting. Amen.
3: Our Father, who art in heaven, hallowed be thy name. Thy kingdom come, thy will be done, on earth as it is in heaven.
4: Give us this day our daily bread, and forgive us our trespasses, as we forgive those who trespass against us. And lead us not into temptation, but deliver us from evil. Amen.
3: For an increase in faith, hope, and charity. Hail Mary, full of grace, the Lord is with thee. Blessed art thou among women, and blessed is the fruit of thy womb, Jesus.
4: Holy Mary, Mother of God, pray for us sinners, now and at the hour of our death. Amen.
3: Hail Mary, full of grace, the Lord is with thee. Blessed art thou among women, and blessed is the fruit of thy womb, Jesus.
4: Holy Mary, Mother of God, pray for us sinners, now and at the hour of our death. Amen.
3: Hail Mary, full of grace, the Lord is with thee. Blessed art thou among women, and blessed is the fruit of thy womb, Jesus.
4: Holy Mary, Mother of God, pray for us sinners, now and at the hour of our death. Amen.
3: Glory be to the Father, and to the Son, and to the Holy Spirit.
4: As it was in the beginning, is now, and ever shall be, world without end. Amen.
3: O my Jesus, forgive us our sins. Save us from the fires of hell. Lead all souls to heaven, especially those most in need of thy mercy. The first sorrowful mystery, the agony in the garden. Our Father, who art in heaven, hallowed be thy name. Thy kingdom come, thy will be done, on earth as it is in heaven.
4: Give us this day our daily bread, and forgive us our trespasses, as we forgive those who trespass against us. And lead us not into temptation, but deliver us from evil. Amen.
3: Hail Mary, full of grace, the Lord is with thee. Blessed art thou among women, and blessed is the fruit of thy womb, Jesus.
4: Holy Mary, Mother of God, pray for us sinners, now and at the hour of our death. Amen.
3: Hail Mary, full of grace, the Lord is with thee. Blessed art thou among women, and blessed is the fruit of thy womb, Jesus.
4: Holy Mary, Mother of God, pray for us sinners, now and at the hour of our death. Amen.
3: Hail Mary, full of grace, the Lord is with thee. Blessed art thou among women, and blessed is the fruit of thy womb, Jesus.
4: Holy Mary, Mother of God, pray for us sinners, now and at the hour of our death. Amen.
3: Hail Mary, full of grace, the Lord is with thee. Blessed art thou among women, and blessed is the fruit of thy womb, Jesus.
4: Holy Mary, Mother of God, pray for us sinners, now and at the hour of our death. Amen.
3: Hail Mary, full of grace, the Lord is with thee. Blessed art thou among women, and blessed is the fruit of thy womb, Jesus.
4: Holy Mary, Mother of God, pray for us sinners, now and at the hour of our death. Amen.
3: Hail Mary, full of grace, the Lord is with thee. Blessed art thou among women, and blessed is the fruit of thy womb, Jesus.
4: Holy Mary, Mother of God, pray for us sinners, now and at the hour of our death. Amen.
3: Hail Mary, full of grace, the Lord is with thee. Blessed art thou among women, and blessed is the fruit of thy womb, Jesus.
4: Holy Mary, Mother of God, pray for us sinners, now and at the hour of our death. Amen.
3: Hail Mary, full of grace, the Lord is with thee. Blessed art thou among women, and blessed is the fruit of thy womb, Jesus.
4: Holy Mary, Mother of God, pray for us sinners, now and at the hour of our death. Amen.
3: Hail Mary, full of grace, the Lord is with thee. Blessed art thou among women, and blessed is the fruit of thy womb, Jesus.
4: Holy Mary, Mother of God, pray for us sinners, now and at the hour of our death. Amen.
3: Hail Mary, full of grace, the Lord is with thee. Blessed art thou among women, and blessed is the fruit of thy womb, Jesus.
4: Holy Mary, Mother of God, pray for us sinners, now and at the hour of our death. Amen.
3: Glory be to the Father, and to the Son, and to the Holy Spirit.
4: As it was in the beginning, is now, and ever shall be, world without end. Amen.
3: O my Jesus, forgive us our sins. Save us from the fires of hell. Lead all souls to heaven, especially those most in need of thy mercy. The second sorrowful mystery, the scourging at the pillar. Our Father, who art in heaven, hallowed be thy name. Thy kingdom come, thy will be done, on earth as it is in heaven.
4: Give us this day our daily bread, and forgive us our trespasses, as we forgive those who trespass against us. And lead us not into temptation, but deliver us from evil. Amen.
3: Hail Mary, full of grace, the Lord is with thee. Blessed art thou among women, and blessed is the fruit of thy womb, Jesus.
4: Holy Mary, Mother of God, pray for us sinners, now and at the hour of our death. Amen.
3: Hail Mary, full of grace, the Lord is with thee. Blessed art thou among women, and blessed is the fruit of thy womb, Jesus.
4: Holy Mary, Mother of God, pray for us sinners, now and at the hour of our death. Amen.
3: Hail Mary, full of grace, the Lord is with thee. Blessed art thou among women, and blessed is the fruit of thy womb, Jesus.
4: Holy Mary, Mother of God, pray for us sinners, now and at the hour of our death. Amen.
3: Hail Mary, full of grace, the Lord is with thee. Blessed art thou among women, and blessed is the fruit of thy womb, Jesus.
4: Holy Mary, Mother of God, pray for us sinners, now and at the hour of our death. Amen.
3: Hail Mary, full of grace, the Lord is with thee. Blessed art thou among women, and blessed is the fruit of thy womb, Jesus.
4: Holy Mary, Mother of God, Pray for us sinners, now and at the hour of our death. Amen.
3: Hail Mary, full of grace, the Lord is with thee. Blessed art thou among women, and blessed is the fruit of thy womb, Jesus.
4: Holy Mary, Mother of God, pray for us sinners, now and at the hour of our death. Amen.

0: Mary, Mother of God, pray for us sinners, now and at the hour of our death. Amen.
1: Hail Mary, full of grace, the Lord is with thee. Blessed art thou among women, and blessed is the fruit of thy womb, Jesus.
0: Holy Mary, Mother of God, pray for us sinners, now and at the hour of our death. Amen.
1: Glory be to the Father, and to the Son, and to the Holy Spirit.
0: As it was in the beginning, is now, and ever shall be, world without end. Amen.
1: O my Jesus, forgive us our sins. Save us from the fires of hell. Lead all souls to heaven, especially those most in need of thy mercy. The third sorrowful mystery, the crowning with thorns. Our Father, who art in heaven, hallowed be thy name. Thy kingdom come, thy will be done, on earth as it is in heaven.
0: Give us this day our daily bread, and forgive us our trespasses, as we forgive those who trespass against us. And lead us not into temptation, but deliver us from evil. Amen.
1: Hail Mary, full of grace, the Lord is with thee. Blessed art thou among women, and blessed is the fruit of thy womb, Jesus.
0: Holy Mary, Mother of God, pray for us sinners, now and at the hour of our death. Amen.
1: Hail Mary, full of grace, the Lord is with thee. Blessed art thou among women, and blessed is the fruit of thy womb, Jesus.
0: Holy Mary, Mother of God, pray for us sinners, now and at the hour of our death. Amen.
1: Hail Mary, full of grace, the Lord is with thee. Blessed art thou among women, and blessed is the fruit of thy womb, Jesus.
0: Holy Mary, Mother of God, pray for us sinners, now and at the hour of our death. Amen.
1: Hail Mary, full of grace, the Lord is with thee. Blessed art thou among women, and blessed is the fruit of thy womb, Jesus.
0: Holy Mary, Mother of God, pray for us sinners, now and at the hour of our death. Amen.
1: Hail Mary, full of grace, the Lord is with thee. Blessed art thou among women, and blessed is the fruit of thy womb, Jesus.
0: Holy Mary, Mother of God, pray for us sinners, now and at the hour of our death. Amen.
1: Hail Mary, full of grace, the Lord is with thee. Blessed art thou among women, and blessed is the fruit of thy womb, Jesus.
0: Holy Mary, Mother of God, pray for us sinners, now and at the hour of our death. Amen.
1: Hail Mary, full of grace, the Lord is with thee. Blessed art thou among women, and blessed is the fruit of thy womb, Jesus.
0: Holy Mary, Mother of God, pray for us sinners, now and at the hour of our death. Amen.
1: Hail Mary, full of grace, the Lord is with thee. Blessed art thou among women, and blessed is the fruit of thy womb, Jesus.
0: Holy Mary, Mother of God, pray for us sinners, now and at the hour of our death. Amen.
1: Hail Mary, full of grace, the Lord is with thee. Blessed art thou among women, and blessed is the fruit of thy womb, Jesus.
0: Holy Mary, Mother of God, pray for us sinners, now and at the hour of our death. Amen.
1: Hail Mary, full of grace, the Lord is with thee. Blessed art thou among women, and blessed is the fruit of thy womb, Jesus.
0: Holy Mary, Mother of God, pray for us sinners, now and at the hour of our death. Amen.
1: Glory be to the Father, and to the Son, and to the Holy Spirit.
0: As it was in the beginning, is now, and ever shall be, world without end. Amen.
1: O my Jesus, forgive us our sins. Save us from the fires of hell. Lead all souls to heaven, especially those most in need of thy mercy. The fourth sorrowful mystery, the carrying of the cross. Our Father, who art in heaven, hallowed be thy name. Thy kingdom come, thy will be done, on earth as it is in heaven.
0: Give us this day our daily bread, and forgive us our trespasses, as we forgive those who trespass against us. And lead us not into temptation, but deliver us from evil. Amen.
1: Hail Mary, full of grace, the Lord is with thee. Blessed art thou among women, and blessed is the fruit of thy womb, Jesus.
0: Holy Mary, Mother of God, pray for us sinners, now and at the hour of our death. Amen.
1: Hail Mary, full of grace, the Lord is with thee. Blessed art thou among women, and blessed is the fruit of thy womb, Jesus.
0: Holy Mary, Mother of God, pray for us sinners, now and at the hour of our death. Amen.
1: Hail Mary, full of grace, the Lord is with thee. Blessed art thou among women, and blessed is the fruit of thy womb, Jesus.
0: Holy Mary, Mother of God, pray for us sinners, now and at the hour of our death. Amen.
1: Hail Mary, full of grace, the Lord is with thee. Blessed art thou.

0: among women, and blessed is the fruit of thy womb, Jesus.
1: Holy Mary, Mother of God, pray for us sinners, now and at the hour of our death. Amen.
0: Hail Mary, full of grace, the Lord is with thee. Blessed art thou among women, and blessed is the fruit of thy womb, Jesus.
1: Holy Mary, Mother of God, pray for us sinners, now and at the hour of our death. Amen.
0: Hail Mary, full of grace, the Lord is with thee. Blessed art thou among women, and blessed is the fruit of thy womb, Jesus.
1: Holy Mary, Mother of God, pray for us sinners, now and at the hour of our death. Amen.
0: Hail Mary, full of grace, the Lord is with thee. Blessed art thou among women, and blessed is the fruit of thy womb, Jesus.
1: Holy Mary, Mother of God, pray for us sinners, now and at the hour of our death. Amen.
0: Hail Mary, full of grace, the Lord is with thee. Blessed art thou among women, and blessed is the fruit of thy womb, Jesus.
1: Holy Mary, Mother of God, pray for us sinners, now and at the hour of our death. Amen.
0: Hail Mary, full of grace, the Lord is with thee. Blessed art thou among women, and blessed is the fruit of thy womb, Jesus.
1: Holy Mary, Mother of God, pray for us sinners, now and at the hour of our death. Amen.
0: Hail Mary, full of grace, the Lord is with thee. Blessed art thou among women, and blessed is the fruit of thy womb, Jesus.
1: Holy Mary, Mother of God, pray for us sinners, now and at the hour of our death. Amen.
0: Glory be to the Father, and to the Son, and to the Holy Spirit.
1: As it was in the beginning, is now, and ever shall be, world without end. Amen.
0: O my Jesus, forgive us our sins. Save us from the fires of hell. Lead all souls to heaven, especially those most in need of thy mercy. The fifth sorrowful mystery, the crucifixion. Our Father, who art in heaven, hallowed be thy name. Thy kingdom come, thy will be done, on earth as it is in heaven.
1: Give us this day our daily bread, and forgive us our trespasses, as we forgive those who trespass against us. And lead us not into temptation, but deliver us from evil. Amen.
0: Hail Mary, full of grace, the Lord is with thee. Blessed art thou among women, and blessed is the fruit of thy womb, Jesus.
1: Holy Mary, Mother of God, pray for us sinners, now and at the hour of our death. Amen.
0: Hail Mary, full of grace, the Lord is with thee. Blessed art thou among women, and blessed is the fruit of thy womb, Jesus.
1: Holy Mary, Mother of God, pray for us sinners, now and at the hour of our death. Amen.
0: Hail Mary, full of grace, the Lord is with thee. Blessed art thou among women, and blessed is the fruit of thy womb, Jesus.
1: Holy Mary, Mother of God, pray for us sinners, now and at the hour of our death. Amen.
0: Hail Mary, full of grace, the Lord is with thee. Blessed art thou among women, and blessed is the fruit of thy womb, Jesus.
1: Holy Mary, Mother of God, pray for us sinners, now and at the hour of our death. Amen.
0: Hail Mary, full of grace, the Lord is with thee. Blessed art thou among women, and blessed is the fruit of thy womb, Jesus.
1: Holy Mary, Mother of God, pray for us sinners, now and at the hour of our death. Amen.
0: Hail Mary, full of grace, the Lord is with thee. Blessed art thou among women, and blessed is the fruit of thy womb, Jesus.
1: Holy Mary, Mother of God, pray for us sinners, now and at the hour of our death. Amen.
0: Hail Mary, full of grace, the Lord is with thee. Blessed art thou among women, and blessed is the fruit of thy womb, Jesus.
1: Holy Mary, Mother of God, pray for us sinners, now and at the hour of our death. Amen.
0: Hail Mary, full of grace, the Lord is with thee. Blessed art thou among women, and blessed is the fruit of thy womb, Jesus.
1: Holy Mary, Mother of God, pray for us sinners, now and at the hour of our death. Amen.
0: Hail Mary, full of grace, the Lord is with thee. Blessed art thou among women, and blessed is the fruit of thy womb, Jesus.
1: Holy Mary, Mother of God, pray for us sinners, now and at the hour of our death. Amen.
0: Hail Mary, full of grace, the Lord is with thee. Blessed art thou among women, and blessed is the fruit of thy womb, Jesus.
1: Holy Mary, Mother of God, pray for us sinners, now and at the hour of our death. Amen.
0: Glory be to the Father, and to the Son, and to the Holy Spirit.
1: As it was in the beginning, is now, and ever shall be, world without end. Amen.
0: O my Jesus, forgive us our sins. Save us from the fires of hell. Lead all souls to heaven, especially those most in need of thy mercy. Hail, Holy Queen, Mother of Mercy, our life, our sweetness, and our hope.
1: To thee do we cry, poor banished children of Eve. To thee do we send up our sighs, mourning and weeping in this valley of tears. Turn then, most gracious advocate, thine eyes of mercy toward us, and after this our exile, show unto us the blessed fruit of thy womb, Jesus. O clement, O loving, O sweet Virgin Mary.
0: Pray for us, O Holy Mother of God.
1: That we may be made worthy of the promises of Christ.
0: Let us pray. O God, whose only begotten Son, by his life, death, and resurrection, has purchased for us the rewards of eternal life, grant, we beseech thee, that while meditating on these mysteries of the Most Holy Rosary of the Blessed Virgin Mary, we may imitate what they contain and obtain what they promise, through the same Christ our Lord. Amen. In the name of the Father, and of the Son, and of the Holy Spirit. Amen.
2: The following excerpt is taken from a talk given by Archbishop Fulton J. Sheen.
3: I'm going to talk to you about what is happening in the church. So on the one hand, we had some stick-in-the-muds. They were the psychotics. And then, on the other hand, we had those who just simply lost almost totally the Spirit of Christ. Now, this is the source of the confusion that we've had. And it had a double casualty. As a result of this split, schizophrenic split, the first casualty was retreat, spirituality, the attitude toward holiness. So some had retreats in which there was nothing but discussion. The idea of constant dialogue. Talk, talk, talk, talk, talk, talk, talk. No spirituality. Just a discussion of problems. And for about 4 or 5 years, we had a vogue of that kind of retreat. Actually, it was not a retreat at all. But now, it is interesting, I'm sure I give more retreats than any priest in the United States. And in all the invitations now that I get from priests, they want no more of these dialogue or discussion retreats. They want spirituality. I gave a retreat to lay people in Los Angeles. And almost everyone there was one whom you would know by name. They were well known in the television and cinematic world. And when I went into the convent where the retreat was to be held, the sisters took me into a big room, and there were Coca-Cola machines, cigarette vending machines there, comfortable chairs. And they said, "We'll hold the retreat here." And I said, "Don't you have the Blessed Sacrament?" "Yes, but we haven't had a retreat there for a year." I said, "I want every one of you sisters tonight to be in the chapel." So at the beginning of retreat, now this was a typical Hollywood group, and I said to them, "I want you to choose tonight where you're going to hold the retreat. We can go into this big room here where you will be very comfortable, where you can smoke and drink, and we will discuss. Or you can come into this chapel with hard seats, and I will talk to you about our Blessed Lord. Which do you want?" There was not one single exception. Every hand went up for the chapel. So the dialogue retreats, discussion retreats that were so popular for a time, are now passé. But I can see a great advantage in the discussion retreats. The retreat master never has to be prepared. All that he has to do is simply to submit his subject. And then let everyone tear the subject to pieces. And the discussion stops. It never concludes. And another advantage of the discussion.

and she will not have to come to that well. She does not understand what our Lord is talking about. So our blessed Lord now gets down to something that's really nitty-gritty. He touches her soul. He said, go tell your husband. She said, I have no husband. Our Lord answered, thou sayest well, thou hast no husband, for thou hast five. And he with whom thou livest now is not thy husband. Well, that was very embarrassing. Now, what would you do if you were in the position of that woman? I know what I would do. I would change the subject. I would get into a discussion about something else. Let's stop morality. Let's stop spirituality. Let's have a theological discussion. And so she begins a debate. And she says to our Lord, where should we worship? Up on that hill as we Samaritans do? Or in the city of Jerusalem as do the Jews? Our Lord said neither. And then he finally brought her to a realization that he was the Son of God. She leaves her water pot at the well. She no longer has need of that. And the reason she came at noon was because she was a public woman and the other women would not let her come out with them. But she was the first woman who ever called our Lord Savior. Savior of the world. Now this is what we sometimes do. We want to avoid a direct encounter with Christ. And we do it through talk. That was the first casualty of the misunderstanding of the world. Now we come to the second casualty, which is far more serious. And that is the neglect of Christ. We have given him up to a shameful degree. The gospel has become social in the pulpits. Those of you who are Catholics, just try to recall what good books have appeared on the subject of Christ in the last 10 years. Very few. There have been plenty on the church, and they're all against it. You read one, you read them all. Not on the subject of Christ. Look at this spectral cross that I'm wearing. Silver. A Jewish jeweler in New York, whom I have known for 25 years, called me one day and said, I have 100 silver crucifixes. Would you like to have them? I went down to his shop, and he said, I bought these for silver. I bought them from nuns. They said they're not going to wear the crucifix anymore. He said, what's wrong with your church? So I told him. 3 months later, I received him into the church. But this was given up. That's the reason I wear it. In reparation. And so we have talked about the church, politics, sociology, 1,001 other subjects, and in these days, when the soul needs Christ most, we speak about him less.

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4: Hello, this is Father Jim Netto with the Diocese of Portland, Maine. In Krakow, Poland, on the 2nd of June, 1938, the Lord Jesus himself directed a young Polish Sister of Mercy on a three-day retreat. Sister Faustina painstakingly recorded Christ's instructions in her diary, that is, a mystical manual on prayer and divine mercy. These instructions became Faustina's weapon in fighting the good fight. Jesus began, "My daughter, I want to teach you about spiritual warfare." Secret number 20, always fight with deep conviction that I am with you. In this secret, Jesus instructs a sister in a convent to fight with conviction. She can do so because Christ accompanies her. Christians are called to fight with conviction against all demonic tactics. The devil tries to terrorize souls. Demonic terrorism. Resist. Invoke the Holy Spirit throughout the day. In the Holy Spirit, we have from God a mighty ally and a protector, a great teacher of the faith, a mighty champion on our behalf. We must not be afraid of demons, nor of the devil himself, for more powerful than those is the one who fights for us. But we must open our doors to him, for he goes about seeking those who are worthy and searching for those on whom he may bestow his gifts. Come, Holy Spirit, our champion, fill the hearts of your faithful and kindle in us the fire of your love.
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2: A Catholic take. What you need to know right now. A bold synthesis of inspiration and information. Keeping you up to date on the news and issues from a courageous Catholic perspective.
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4: Praise be to Jesus Christ. Welcome back to A Catholic Take, a bold synthesis of information and inspiration. I'm your host, Joe McLean. Praise be to God. It is good to be on with you. Let's talk about the alleged letter of Fulton Sheen about the SSPX. I'll post a link to it in the show notes, but I might even get to read the whole thing to you. But bottom line, he didn't like the SSPX, allegedly, because there's a good chance, at least for my two cents, it's a fake letter. But it sort of emphasizes, as we look at the one-year anniversary of His Holiness Pope Leo XIV, of the issues that have come to the fore and that he has to deal with. We're going to be discussing this on the show today because there's a number of big issues. Number one, Pope Leo XIV meeting with Cardinal Marx over the German church's insistence on trying to normalize same-sex union blessings. We're going to have a conversation about that with Mark Lambert from Catholic Unscripted at 14 past the hour. And our good friend from Return to Tradition, Dr. Anthony Stein, is on the team to, I would argue, debunk the alleged Fulton Sheen letter of him saying, hey, the SSPX is not good. But it's the traditional issues that are now really, really heating up, especially in light of the SSPX bishop consecrations coming up this summer. So all of that plus a lot more on the program today. We're going to be discussing and getting your take as well in the top of the hour for the after show. Our good friend Rob Morrow Jr. is going to be on the team for that. In addition to Dr. Stein, it's going to be a great convo. You can be a part of it. Let us know along the way what you think about this or everything else. Go to thestationofthecross.com. /ACT. Let's get after it. Let's pray. In the name of the Father, the Son, and the Holy Ghost. Amen. Remember, O most gracious Virgin Mary, that never was it known that anyone who fled to thy protection, implored thy help, or sought thine intercession was left unaided. Inspired by this confidence, I fly unto thee, O Virgin of Virgins, my Mother. To thee do I come, before thee I stand sinful and sorrowful. O Mother of the Word incarnate, despise not my petitions, but in thy mercy hear and answer me. Amen. In the name of the Father, the Son, and the Holy Ghost, and now your saint of the day.
5: Saint Michael the Archangel, pray for us. The feast of Saint Michael on September 29th, though usually known as Michaelmas, has always honored the entire angelic hierarchy to one degree or another. Today's feast commemorates one of the most famous individual apparitions of Saint Michael on Mount Gargano in Apulia in southern Italy. In the late 5th century, a herdsman noticed one of his cattle had wandered into a cave on the mountain. He shot an arrow into the cave, hoping to frighten the animal back out, but instead, the arrow flew back out towards him. Terrified, the locals reported to their bishop, who ordered his people to pray, fast, and do penance for 3 days. At the end of the 3 days, Saint Michael appeared to the bishop and told him to dedicate the cave to God. The bishop led his priests and people into the cave, where they discovered a church hewn out of the very rock, lacking only an altar. The bishop soon consecrated the place with an altar, and many miracles have occurred there ever since. The sanctuary on Mount Gargano is one of several great sites dedicated to St. Michael that are providentially aligned in what is often called St. Michael's Line, or the Sword of St. Michael, spanning Europe and the Holy Land. For more about the saints and seasons of the Catholic Church, visit thestationofthecross.com/saints-and-seasons. St. Michael the Archangel, pray for us.
4: And now your headline news. Ground News reports Marco Rubio says U.S. expects Iran response on peace deal today. U.S. Secretary of State Marco Rubio said in Rome on Friday that the United States expects an Iranian response today regarding the latest proposal to end the war in the Gulf. Iranian forces seized the Ocean Koi tanker in the Gulf of Oman on Friday while 10 crew members were injured and 5 missing following a U.S. Navy attack on an Iranian commercial ship. The Associated Press reports Pentagon releases new batch of UFO files under Trump directive. The Department of War launched a war.gov/UFO publishing 162 declassified files on unidentified anomalous phenomena under a transparency initiative ordered by President Donald Trump. The initial tranche includes documents from the FBI and the National Aerospace Administrative Apollo missions featuring unresolved footage of an inverted teardrop over the United Arab Emirates. We'll be talking more about this on Monday as well. And Zeal reports renewed scandal. Israeli soldier disrespects Mary statue. Israeli officials have initiated an investigation after an Israeli soldier was photographed placing a cigarette in the mouth of a statue of the Blessed Virgin Mary in southern Lebanon. The photo was condemned by the Catholic Church's custodians of the Church of the Holy Sepulchre, who called it, quote, disrespectful and outrageous behavior that must stop immediately, close quote. I would argue another crusade would be welcomed. But those are your headline news. The gospel today comes to us from John chapter 15, verses 12 through 17. At that time, Jesus said to his disciples, "This is my commandment, that you love one another as I have loved you. Greater love than this no man hath, that a man lay down his life for his friends. You are my friends if you do the things that I command you. I will not now call you servants, for the servant knoweth not what his Lord doeth. But I have called you friends, because all things whatsoever I have heard of my Father I have made known to you. You have not chosen me, but I have chosen you, and have appointed you that you should go and should bring forth fruit, and your fruit should remain, that whatsoever you shall ask of the Father in my name, he may give it to you. These things I command you, that you love one another." The Gospel of the Lord. Laus tibi Christi. Boy, oh boy. Too many people, too many Catholics will look at this passage. Oh, love one another. And that's all they see, like blinders on. If you do what I tell you, then they forget that part. They ignore that part. Love one another like it's some sort of emotional gobbledygook thing. What does it mean to love? The context is right there. It's to die. Jesus loved us so much that he died on a cross to save us. We must lay down our lives. That is the greatest love possible, to sacrifice. Father McKeevely would say, "I have loved you." Having inculcated love of one another, he points to his own example as having himself first done what he asks others to do, and thus shows one leading a characteristic of their mutual love. It should resemble his love for us, both as to the end, vis-a-vis the enjoyment of God, the mode of involving the sacrifice of life itself for their salvation. A love, therefore, of unselfish disinterestedness, of self-sacrifice, not even exempting the sacrifice of life. The apostles, therefore, and their successors, as well as all Christians, should exhibit this spirit of sacrifice. Their mutual cooperation would be their firmest support amidst trials and difficulties and help them overcome all obstacles. If you love, you're willing to be even a martyr for the faith. To love is to sacrifice, to die next to Christ on the cross. That is the definition of the greatest commandment. The apostles too should be prepared. If they loved as he did, so should all Christians, says Father Haydock, to sacrifice their temporal life for the eternal salvation of the souls of their brethren. Some understand the word friends of those loved by us, although they may not love us in turn, may be, in a certain sense, our enemies. And God says, our Savior, in Matthew 5:48, to be perfect as your heavenly Father is perfect, is to love your enemies. Cornelius a Lapide says in his great commentary, but I have called you friends, quoting St. Augustine, inquiries in what way this is true. For the apostles really continued to be servants of Christ. And at the day of judgment, he will say to them, as well as others, well done, good and faithful servants. He answers that there is a twofold kind of servitude. The one that which slaves render to their lords through fear, the other free and filial, which children render to their parents. The apostles were not the servants of Christ according to the former fashion, but the latter. For in this way, servants become friends. To this may be added what Rupert says, I will not call you servants, i.e. sinners and enemies, because by baptism and my grace, I have made you righteous and my friends. This is why St. Paul exhorts even slaves to render to their masters the greatest of service out of love. Our Savior Jesus Christ is asking us to die to self, die to this world, to sacrifice. Love is not some emotional thing. Love is a choice. We choose to love God back. We choose it out of love to die to self, to die to this world, to give the greatest charity to neighbor, which is truth itself, especially when that neighbor refuses truth and wants only their own version of it. We must die to the world. We'll be back in two. Don't go anywhere.
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7: In the name of the Father, and of the Son, and of the Holy Spirit. Amen. Let us pray. O God, of whom it cometh that the minds of thy faithful people be all of one will, grant unto the same thy people that they may love the thing which thou commandest, and desire that which thou dost promise, that so, amid the sundry and manifold changes of the world, our hearts may surely there be fixed where true joys are to be found. Through Jesus Christ, thy Son, our Lord, who liveth and reigneth with thee in the unity of the Holy Spirit, God, world without end. Amen. In the name of the Father, and of the Son, and of the Holy Spirit. Amen.
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4: Praise be to Jesus Christ. Welcome back to A Catholic Take, a bold synthesis of information and inspiration. I'm your host, Joe McLean. So good to be on with you. Coming up at 30 past the hour, let's talk about the letter, the alleged letter of Fulton Sheen regarding the Society of St. Pius X. I'll be referencing that, linking to it in the show notes, and Dr. Anthony Stein joins us to weigh in on that and Pope Leo's first year anniversary. But there is a great article over at CatholicUnscripted.com. I'm going to link to it in the show notes, of course. Pope Leo calls Marx to account Joining us to discuss it is Mark Lambert. Mark, good evening, good afternoon. Thanks for hanging out with us this afternoon. We do appreciate you.
9: That's all right, Joe. Thanks for having me on.
4: Praise be to God. Cardinal Marks, the issue between the Vatican and Germany has been heating up over the past couple of weeks, especially since Pope Leo's plane ride press conference coming back from Africa. We've now seen, we've discovered that they had sent letters back in 24, actually, to try to curtail the German effort to normalize same-sex unions, blessings, and all kinds of other issues. But Pope Leo calls Marx to the Vatican. And in your article, you say, this is not ordinary. This is not just some run-of-the-mill Pope meeting with his cardinal, which happens from time to time. This is special. Why is it special?
9: Well, perhaps perhaps it's wishful thinking a little bit, Joe. No, I'm hoping it's special. I think it had to be remarked on, really, the fact that the trajectory of events seemed to be hard to deny the fact that this had come after the comments that Leo had made on the plane, where he'd said that he disagreed with Cardinal Marx. Then there was the announcement from Cardinal Marx that they were going ahead and Bishop Batzing in Germany, which should have surprised no one. This has been going on for years and years and years in Germany. and then as a result, you've got this all of a sudden, he's sort of summoned to the Vatican. Well, you had Fernandez leaked his letter, didn't he, surreptitiously during the week. So, like, they, you know, they're basically saying, look, we are talking to the Germans about it. And it seems very much that Leo is for holding the line. And this is what I kind of thought that we would see, is not great fireworks or tearing up of documents, but instead, just from what Leo said on the plane there, he's taking a more orthodox reading of fiducia supplicans than his predecessor, isn't he?
4: In your article, you say what is particularly notable is that this was not a private meeting. It was not held anonymously and did not take place through the discreet back channels by which difficult conversations are often hidden from public scrutiny. The meeting was formally listed and deliberately placed on the record. In Rome, such things matter enormously. You know, I've talked a lot about this over this week. And I feel like there's a both-and philosophy under the Leonine Pontificate. He wants to correct. He wants things to be normal. He wants things to be feel calm. But at the same time, doesn't really want to drastically upend the Francis Pontificate. Whereas you know me, I'm like, can we set the thing on fire? Because I would like to. Can we burn it in St. Peter's Square, the Francis Pontificate, and just get it over with and all move on? I really want to see bigger and bolder action here. Whereas it seems to me you're saying that Leo thinks he can correct the Germans and hold them accountable, bring them back to the middle ground without having to do what I feel is necessary work of truly criticizing the Francis Pontificate. Is that fair?
9: Well, I don't think he's going to criticize the Francis Pontificate. I just don't see it happening. Well, he is subliminally, isn't he, in lots of different ways. Like just coming out wearing the mazetta was a change. You know, that's a change of direction that is hard to not notice. And the return to Christology, the return to referencing other people in his documents, other papal decrees and encyclicals, and Francis just, you know, referenced himself all the time. So, like, he's going to be a different pope. And it seems very obvious to me that we're all suffering with dreadful PTSD after Pope Francis. And we, you know, we're desperate for someone to come and affirm us and say to us, yes, don't worry, you weren't imagining it. You know, he was absolutely dreadful. But I don't think the person to do that is going to be Pope Leo. And I think a big part of that is because you have to understand theologically how important unity is as one of the marks of the church. That's what you've got playing out at the moment with the SSPX thing on the other side of, you know, the equation. Mm. So I think from that perspective, he's got to play this game of unity. And I think he's not doing too bad a job in that regard.
4: Okay. I think it's fair, but at the same time, I just wonder, isn't there not a better way to handle this? And this is what I mean. In your article, you say Germany increasingly seems to interpret Fiducius Supplicans as an opening towards structural recognition and liturgical normalization. Leo XIV, by contrast, appears determined to contain the document within a much more narrow interpretive framework. The disagreement is therefore not simply about sexuality, it's about authority itself. Okay, Fiducius Supplicans is problematic at best. On the greatest of days, it is troubling. Isn't the better approach here to say, you know what, we've decided to take back Fiducius Supplicans, unpublish it, delete. We're going to publish a new document that's going to be clearer, more orthodox, to say we want to bless individual people who struggle with XYZ sin, but we will never, ever, bless couples and in no way circle. Like, isn't there wouldn't it be better to just publish a brand new document that is just better written and far more clear? Fiducius Supplicans seems to still leave loopholes.
9: I'm totally with you, Joe, but I don't think I just can't see that happening. It's just not going to happen, is it? And so what have you got? You've got, as soon as this was published, you had the thing with Father James Martin, and it was written purportedly that the inside information is it was written to try and say to the Germans, look, you can go this far, but no further. It was sort of offering them an olive branch. But we know what the liberal crocodile is like. You start feeding it and it's going to bite your arm off. It's not going to go, oh, I've had enough now. That's not the way these things work. And so, this has come about in Germany because the German bishops are hemorrhaging members of the church who all pay church tax, as we know. And they think that for some unbelievable reason, and you see this throughout the church, they have decided that the reason they're hemorrhaging people from the church is because they're not gay enough. And so they're going to do, the answer is to do more gay. And they're they're idiots if they think that's what it is. But that's what's going on. What can I say? Cardinal Marx with his bristly chin. His LGBT altar and all. It's just ridiculous. And like you say, until they man up and actually say, no, what the people want is certainty. What the people want is the truth. What the people want is Jesus. Then they're not going to see a turnaround in their fortunes. But it doesn't seem like that's
4: wishful thinking. Isn't it wishful thinking to think that somehow we're going to be able to save this situation it's broken. These bishops are broken. The situation is broken. It's time to, fish or cut bait, as we say here in the United States. It's time to make a decision that this is definitely not working. We're cutting this off. You people aren't working. You're done. You're out of here. We're going to send new missionaries to Germany to reconquista the place and bring truth. Why do we feel we have to just try somehow find some odd way of saving this?
9: Yeah, I totally agree with you. I don't think it's just done now. I think it was done probably 10 years ago. I remember there was that famous time when Benedict XVI got off the plane in Germany and none of the bishops would shake his hand.
4: Yes. It was a horrible video. Embarrassing.
9: Yeah. So, this is something that's been going on over there for years and years and years. And like you say, the rot is well set in. And they're not going to be able to save it, but they've got to go through the motion. You have to wonder if Cardinal Marx can come in and Leo just said, right, is there any way we can fix this? What can we do to make this right? But you can't basically have a parallel magisterium. That's what they're trying to set up, isn't it?
4: Right.
9: Trying to set up something completely different. So at some point, the Vatican's got to come down and say, no, sorry, you're schismatic.
4: You also say Leo XIV is neither humiliating Marx. Why not? Why is that not an option? Can we not make that an option? He deserves humiliation for crying. Anyway, you say nor exiling him. Also a very good option. Exile Marx. Send him to the Transalpine Redemptures. They would sort them out pretty rickety tickety. But anyway, you go on. Rome almost never works that way. Call me Rome. I will help you with these things. It goes on. The genius and frustration of the Roman system is that it understands authority not merely as force, but as theater. The greatest, I keep coming back to Jude Law as the Pope. You know, that would be the greatest form of political theater in the church. Like, that is what we need. That is, like, HBO had a better understanding of how to leverage the chair of Peter than it seems we do. Why is that? Like, again, I just keep asking this question because I'm a knucklehead, but, like, this isn't rocket science. You know, bring Marx in. Give him a little bit of humility. It would do him some great good, but we don't. Again, we don't want to do that. You go on, the successor of Peter is demonstrating that even the most powerful prince of the church must answer directly to Rome when questions touching doctrine, discipline, and the ecclesial unity begin to threaten the visible coherence of Catholic life. So at the end of the day, and your article, it seems to me that you're suggesting that Leo understands that calling Marx to the carpet sends a very clear message. Do you think Leo, if we could just be the fly on the wall, you think Leo gave him the what for? Does Marx now understand?
9: You know, you've read the article. I can't really say, oh, no, I don't think that's what he's done now, can I? Because I do. I mean, that's what I'm hoping for, Joe. I don't know. I don't know. But I'm looking at the signs, and it's very difficult to not see some trajectory there, isn't it? It really does look like there is some escalation coming from Leo. And remember, Leo, before he was Pope, was famously sat in the synod, one of the crazy Francis synods, and gave, you know, when he was asked about LGBT and all that nonsense, gave a really solid Catholic answer. So we've got to, you know, hope and pray that he's got a proper understanding of what it means, you know, what Catholic doctrine actually teaches on this issue. And to that point, I think, you know, Father McTeague of your station gave a brilliant assessment of the whole thing post-Vatican II earlier in the week, didn't he? You know, where he was saying, look, I don't think many people understand how important this is, that it is the key hypocrisy post-Vatican II. And I think Father McTeague put his finger right on the wound in that piece, didn't he?
4: So will Cardinal Marx get his act together and be obedient? I'm not going to hold my breath, but it is good. It is hopeful thinking. Mark Lambert, as always, so grateful to have you on the team. Thank you for your time. Pope Leo calls Marx to account is the article at CatholicUnscripted.com. We'll put a link to it in the show notes, but you can go direct CatholicUnscripted.com. I do encourage you to read that. Coming up after the break, let's talk about the letter. An alleged letter of Fulton Sheen floating about the interwebs today, calling his parishioners to avoid the SSPX. More on that with Dr. Stein in 2 minutes.
10: Let us pray for our Bishop Edgar de Cunha. May he stand firm and shepherd his flock in thy strength, O Lord, in the loftiness of thy name. Let us pray. O God, the shepherd and ruler of all the faithful, look favorably upon thy servant Edgar, whom thou hast willed to be the shepherd in charge of the Church of Fall River. Give to him, we beg thee, by word and example, to profit those he has placed over, that he may come, together with the flock entrusted to him, to eternal life. Through Christ our Lord. Amen.
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4: 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God love you. Praise be to Jesus Christ. Welcome back to A Catholic Take, a bold synthesis of information and inspiration. I'm your host, Joe McLean. Praise be to God. It is good to be on with you. This morning, I woke up to more internet intrigue. This time, it was an alleged letter dated September the 21st, 1978, from Fulton Sheen, of all people. Let me read it to you really quick. Dear Barbara, I thank you for your kind letter and I admire you as the mother of eight small children. I am sure you are busy but happy. If you have any influence over your friend, I would beg you to influence her to leave the so-called Society of St. Pius X. This group has no ecclesiastical approval, and indeed, it can lead her and possibly her family into schism and even heresy. The Vatican Council approved the updating of the liturgy, and amongst the changes were those recommended for the Mass. The changes made by Pope Paul VI were not doctrinal changes. They merely changed from Latin to the vernacular. Sorry, keep reading. There have been many changes in the Mass down through these centuries. The Lord never said Mass in Latin. He used the language of the time. Moreover, the changes in translation does not alter the meaning of the text. I'm always looking for translations that make the scriptures more understandable and clear. Since I never write to anyone unless they have written to me, I shall not write to Mrs. Richardson. I beg of you to tell her that she shouldn't withdraw, or that she should withdraw, rather, from the schismatical sect as soon as possible, or suffer the consequences of possibly finding herself outside the church. Close quote, allegedly, Fulton Sheen. Here to discuss that with us is Dr. Anthony Stein, also on Substack, Return to Tradition, one.substack.com. We'll put a link to both, hit that in his YouTube channel in the show notes. Dr. Stein, happy Friday. Thanks for hanging out with us. The alleged letter of Fulton Sheen. What do you
14: think? I'm glad we could start on some comedy for once. That's a pretty funny art letter, because Fulton Sheen didn't write that. That's fraudulent. That thing reads like, as I described it on X, like a Reddit tier argument about theology. It's the kind of thing you'd see come in your comments if you posted something about how much you love the TLM and wish everybody could have it. If you posted that on Facebook, some angry person you know would suddenly say, the only difference is Latin and vernacular, blah, blah, blah, blah, blah. Fulton Sheen knew that's not true. If you don't know his pedigree, I have a very short thing here. I could go over it because it was worth outlining. It'll take a minute to give you an idea of his pedigree. So he attended a school called the University of Louvain. It was founded in 1425. It's one of Europe's oldest and most prestigious universities. It graduated luminaries like Erasmus, Andreas Vesalius, and the cartographer Gerardus Mercator, as in that Mercator, yes, him, and numerous Nobel Prize winners. He earned a PhD in philosophy in 1923. He was the first American to win the prestigious Cardinal Mercier Prize for the best philosophical treatise. It's an honor awarded once a decade. No American had won it until then. He stands out as the most prominent 20th century American Catholic figure, and probably as the most prominent 20th century figure to graduate that school. He was not dumb. He was theologically extraordinarily literate. He knew that there was a much more difference between the TLM and the New Mass. And I say that knowing full well he was not a fan of the Society of St. Pius X. I've read lots of his writings and watched countless of his interviews, and somewhere along the line, I have seen him or read him say that, for a fact, he did not approve of the SSPX. But that article is either AI slop put together by some you know, Claude or by ChatGPT or something, which, by the way, if you want some more good news, the company behind ChatGPT is expected to go bankrupt by the end of next year.
4: No kidding.
14: They're going to put ads on ChatGPT.
4: What?
14: To try to make it loss revenue.
4: Stop it. It's bad enough now. Stop. I'll do it. So, here's one detail. Here's the first detail that stood out to me, like a red flag, I suppose. The date of the letter, it's dated September the 21st, 1978. So 1978, and yet allegedly Fulton Sheen in this letter is saying that the SSPX is schismatical. That is simply demonstrably not true. In 1978, they were not in any sort of schism, formal or otherwise, with the Holy See. They didn't consecrate the bishops until 1980, a full decade later, which is when they were, excommunicated. So just from the math of the date, it just doesn't make any sense.
14: At that time, they were in an argument with Rome.
4: Right. Exactly.
14: So plenty of organizations have never been accused of schism who've been in arguments with Rome for long periods of time. They had, in fact, it's even just bad and wrong to say that they had no ecclesial status, because at the time they'd gotten initial approval from the local bishop in Switzerland or their seminary.
4: Yeah.
14: So again, things were a little more complicated than that. And that letter is a fabrication. It's as bad as those posts you see on Facebook. I don't know if you spend time on Facebook, Joe, where people say, today's the day. Facebook is going to start using your data. I don't give Facebook permission. This is a legally binding post, all that stuff. It shows up every year and it drives me crazy. It's as real as that post. That post has no legal binding. Please stop posting it. And please stop sharing the Fulton Sheen letter.
4: Yeah, and also, they're all using your data. I mean, every one of them. Google, Facebook, X,
14: You give them permission to use your data by using the app. That's true on YouTube, Facebook, wherever. In fact, you give Facebook permission to listen to your phone. That's how you get all those Taco Bell ads, if you mention Taco Bell or whatever it is. And then you open up Facebook and there it is. You give them permission for all that. And the same is, the point being, that post is stupid. So is that letter. That letter is not real. And it contains some factual things. But you know what the giveaway was for me? The giveaway that it was fake for me was, dear Barbara. That was the giveaway for me, because I'm pretty sure Fulton Sheen would have said, dear Mrs. Whoever.
4: It would have been yours, said, yours,
14: whoever, truly, peace on you, or some other kind of,
4: there's Sheen, no JMJ at the top of the letter. Yeah, they're like his typical signature JMJ that he would put on the chalkboards of life is worth living all the time. No JMJ. Like, it was so clearly just a fake and a fraud. But what gets me is everybody, like, the people who buy this stuff and they get bent out of shape because of this stuff. That's why I really wanted to talk about it, because, Fulton Sheen.
14: At first I bought it.
4: Fulton Sheen is going to be leveraged in new and interesting ways, I guess, to manipulate conversation now that he's going to be a blessed, which I'm completely happy about. Now, when it comes to traditional Catholics, we can sometimes wince and think about Fulton Sheen when, like in his William F. Buckley interview with Fulton Sheen, where he sort of suggested he embraced guitar masses and such. We tend to think about that. But I have to believe, and I firmly believe, and I'd like to get your comments on this, that before Fulton Sheen died, I feel like he was seeing the challenge of our era, and I think he was speaking to that. I think he might have regretted some of those post-conciliar cooperations, if you know what I'm saying. How do you see it?
14: That's sort of how I see things. But he was also not one to challenge authority. He famously
4: not
14: didn't exactly get along. Yeah, he famously didn't get along with the most famous cardinal of in the Northeast at the time. But he didn't do any of those things publicly. And so you would get some hints of it in the final year or so of his speeches that he would give, his addresses. You got a general sense from him that something had gone awfully wrong in the church.
4: Right.
14: And I hope he was aware, that he became aware of really what happened, even if he was unwilling to say so publicly, and especially his own role in that too, because he was experimenting with vernacular masses in the 50s with permission from Rome. He was calling himself a liberal, grinning ear to ear at the Second Vatican Council, talking about, you know, the spirit of change and all this other stuff. I mean,
4: along with Ratzinger and others. Yeah.
14: Oh, yeah. Right. So, you know, Ratzinger was the most orthodox, we'll say, of the post-conciliar popes, but the bar for that's actually pretty low, unfortunately. The spirit of change had gripped virtually everybody at the council to some degree or another.
4: So today we're celebrating Pope Leo's. We're celebrating Pope Leo's first year in the chair of St. Peter. And one of the other aspects to this story that I find fascinating is, I guess a year ago, I would not have thought that some of the biggest issues in the pontificate that he's struggling with, dealing with, having to contend with one way or the other, whether he does a good job or not, is going to be traditional issues. And then, of course, trying to rein in the German bishops. And yet here we are, whether he likes it or not, will do a great job at it or not, he's having to contend with both of those things. How do you see it?
14: I am as skeptical that he's going to do anything to the German bishops. I don't share your previous post's optimism on that in the slightest. They look like Germany looks like the laboratory for the experimentation for change in the church. And you see this with not the number nine, whatever, for the synod document that just came out. Not that. That's bad enough what that happened. But Group 7 issued a document talking about wanting to have laity deeply involved in choosing who gets to be bishops. That's right out of the German bishops. The synod they were going for. It's right out of there. So you may have an opportunity at some point, ladies and gentlemen, to try to get in good in your diocese for, you know, your synodal committee to help choose who the auxiliary bishops are going to be hired by your bishop. Hired is the word I used on purpose for that. Or get to have influence on who gets to be his successor someday. Because that's what the German bishops want. They want the laity to be involved in choosing who gets enrolled in seminary. They want the laity involved in who gets to graduate from seminary, meaning because to be a transitional deacon. They want to have the laity involved in making sure that transitional deacon having a say if he gets to be ordained a priest, all the way up the episcopate after that, in addition to managing parishes and all that stuff, which, frankly, that's happening a lot already. But all that's coming out of Germany, and it's formalized. But we've all been, in the last few days, caught up on the whole their document on gay blessings that they want to do. The meeting with Cardinal Marx, we have no idea what was said behind closed doors.
4: Right.
14: I tend to think a strongly worded letter is going to be all you're going to have from it. I really want to be wrong about that. I would love it if Pope Leo at an Angelus announced the excommunication of, you know, 3/4 of the German bishops, and then he was sending Bishop Athanasius Schneider to become like the Bishop of Limburg for a year before he became the Archbishop.
4: The administrator of all of Germany. Just like we're appointing him administrator of all of Germany until we get this sorted out. Like that would be the kind of like get or done action that I would love to see. It's something I said in the last segment. It feels like Pope Leo was trying to find a way, like, we got to keep Fiducia Supplicans, but like, why do we have to keep it? Like, why can't we just throw it away? If you really want to create a new document that's clear, more orthodox and less ambiguous and dicey. Like, why do they feel like they have to keep these things? Like, I just don't understand. Like, is it really going to be all that bad if they come out and say, you know what? Francis really didn't do a good job with this. I mean, why can't they say that? Why do they feel the need to protect that?
14: I have no idea why they would want to, why the, I have a hard time wrapping my head around the logic entirely of the changes going on that they're trying to foist on the church in Germany, and then the blasé attitude about it all from Rome. You'll notice that the Vatican cracked down much harder on the SSPX. It was unequivocal what was said to them.
4: Yeah.
14: And the Cardinal Archbishop who said that to them is the same one hemming and hawing about the church in Germany. Meanwhile, Cardinal Pietro Parolin, who nearly became Pope, said it's premature to talk about sanctions, which implies that they're on the table. But what do sanctions mean?
4: Premature. So, it's premature to talk about public executions in St. Peter's Basilica Square. Let's just not start with that one. How about that? Golly gee whiz. Perhaps maybe we should just talk about actually fixing these heterodox problems in the church. Create more orthodoxy, more faithfulness, because souls are at stake. I don't know, just spitballing on that. And, you know, if we're going to let people decide who gets to become bishop, I volunteer, because who knows, we might actually make some better choices. Back in two, don't go anywhere.
15: Atheists claim they don't need God to be a good person, implying God's not relevant to morality. But is this true? Well, atheists can be good in the sense of knowing behaviors that respect the goods of human nature and living accordingly. St. Paul acknowledges this natural moral law in Romans chapter 2. But this doesn't mean God is irrelevant when it comes to morality. And here's the reason. Besides God's grace being necessary to live the moral law perfectly and merit heaven, God is necessary for the law to be morally binding. How can the moral law be binding if there's no moral lawgiver behind it that surpasses human authority? The answer is, it can't. So an atheist can follow the natural moral law, but only the theist is consistent in saying that such a law is morally obligatory. I'm Carlo Broussard with the Ready Reason for Catholic Answers, Catholic.com.
16: Hello, this is Steve Gleason with your one-minute tool for Catholic evangelism. Here's the question for your non-Catholic friend. According to the American court system, can a jury of 12 citizens who are of varying moral beliefs, backgrounds, and persuasions objectively deem a person not guilty who actually committed the crime? Well, here's your three best friendship tools for Catholic evangelism. Number one, church law. In the same manner, the Apostolic College, who are the unique inheritors of the Catholic Church authority, were also granted that same power. Secondly, certain limitations. The court of 12, called a jury, can only grant acquittal or guilt. The Apostolic College, proceeding from the 12 apostles, can declare a third position, that being innocence, different from acquittal. And thirdly, a tough comeback. The jury of 12 wields frightening power that changes lives. The church also wields magnificent power that changes guilt into forgiveness and pardon. Is your Bible church obedient to James chapter 5, which says, call for the elders of the church, and if he has committed sins, he will be forgiven. So if you ask your pastor to provide weekly opportunities to confess sins, will he?
4: Be to Jesus Christ. Welcome back to A Catholic Take, a bold synthesis of information and inspiration. I'm your host, Joe McClain. So good to be on with you. Praise be to God. Hey, this November, I'm going on pilgrimage for 13 days to Fatima and Portugal, Madrid, Avila, the Compostela. It's going to be amazing. It's really going to be amazing. A traditional Latin Mass pilgrimage at that. Father João Silveira is going to be saying the traditional Latin Mass for us every day. Luis Roman's going, and we would love for you to go. SelectInternationalTours.com has the details. We'll put a link for you in the show notes, which, by the way, we post those show notes at thestationofthecross.com/ACT at the top of the hour. Links to everything we discuss. You can find it there along with the podcast. You could give me permission to harass your email inbox on occasion, but also the watch the live stream. And that's where you participate in the conversation and the top of this hour, we're going to go to the after show and take

0: you know, 300s. When on one of his exiles, he gets booted out of his own diocese. He's hiding, he's running for his life. And it was a pig merchant, not even an ordained person, just some guy who had a lot of money. He decided he wanted to be bishop. So the Arians, you know, they took his bribe and they made him bishop. And that is what the early church was dealing with. And it seems like the more things change, the more they stay the same. These heresies, they all kind of feel eerily similar. One of those issues, I pointed this out the other day, one of the similarities in these issues, one of the common threads, the errors of Russia that spread, is perversity, sexual perversity. That's true for communism. That's certainly true for the early church heretics as well. They all sort of gave themselves a pass to have debauched sexual relations. And it seems like Germany is certainly in keeping with that tradition. And it's for that reason that I think you and I both agree, and feel free to comment, but I think that the church needs to hammer this, just like the Orthodox in the early centuries seem to do. But we now we lack that desire to hammer heterodoxy out. Would you say that's fair?
1: Well, yeah, we are more focused on unity than anything else these days. But unity in what? We don't believe the same things. If a noticeable number of Catholics don't believe in the real presence yet receive the Eucharist every Sunday, if a noticeable number rarely, if ever, go to confession, do we believe the same thing? What are we unified in? What are we united in? Submission to the Roman Pontiff? I mean, you can even debate if that's going on, because the thing they're getting the SSPX on is, of course, not submitting to the authority of Rome and to denying the authority of the Second Vatican Council. Yet it's been pointed out by numerous people that the typical Catholic in the West doesn't submit to the council either. Gaudium et Spes, as problematic of a document as that is, talks about how evil abortion is and contraception are.
0: Right.
1: Typical mass-going Catholic has a very permissive attitude about contraception, and we're about evenly divided on abortion. Both statistics are appalling, but we don't submit to the authority of Rome on that. At least they don't. When you look at Humanae Vitae and go, well, that's nice, and throw it away, even though it's just repeating what the church has always taught. What are we united in? But that's the focus these days, is unity. And it's a tragedy, because the more that we don't pay attention to, and we try to pretend that the differences in morality aren't real, aren't there, the more we just dismiss those concerns, and that leadership dismisses those concerns, especially when disobedience to the magisterium on that is embodied by members of the magisterium, the worse it's going to get.
0: Yeah.
1: And
0: if you could, like Father Jimmy Martin is, be on the Vatican's communications council or whatever, one of the advisors, like if you could bend the ear of His Holiness, what would you tell him? He's been at this for 1 year. What would your advice be to him?
1: To go read Our Lady's warnings at Fatima, actually. And yeah, maybe some of the warnings from other approved apparitions, and say, take them seriously.
0: Right.
1: I wouldn't demand the release of the third secret. I wouldn't demand another consecration of Russia that will somehow, maybe this time, name Russia, but also everybody else vaguely involved in that region. Just read the messages and take them seriously. They are approved by papal authority. It would be a really bad look for the Pope to act like they weren't real. So please take them seriously. It was Our Lady of Fatima who said, more souls go to hell for sins of the flesh.
0: Yeah.
1: Than anything else. Not that sins of the flesh are the worst sin. It's the one that ropes the most people in.
0: Right. Yeah. And speaking of which, that's exactly what he addressed on the plane ride home from Africa. Well, there's so many other issues and he did couch it in terms of unity. When it comes to unity of the church, is sins of the flesh the big issue, or is it other things? But I'm going to argue, I pushed back on him then. I would say I'd push back now. Sins of the flesh are destroying souls, to your point, as Our Lady Fatima made clear, in droves. And that absolutely affects unity. So addressing sins of the flesh first and foremost, definitely you get more mileage out of that deal

0: when you address very clearly the sins of the flesh, do you not?
1: You would think. And a good place to start would be in the hierarchy.
0: Yeah.
1: And among the priests. Take seriously any accusations of, you know, predatory behavior, either against children or against women or men or whoever. Take it seriously. And by take it seriously, I mean, if the person is, you know, suspend the priest, if it's a serious accusation, until such a time that the matter is resolved. And if it's resolved in a way that the person is found guilty, strip them of their office. If a bishop is found to be hiding this stuff, strip them of their office. The most admirable thing Cardinal Marx ever did was offer to resign over his own role of hiding away these wicked priests in Germany. Francis
2: said
1: no.
2: Accept it. Yeah.
1: Yeah.
2: And yet here we are.
1: That's the best thing that Marx ever did, because it was taking responsibility. And that's where we are, but also having to punish priests who openly defy the magisterium on things like purity and, you know, all the gay stuff. And this would have to, by necessity, include repealing Fiducia Supplicans, because there's no orthodox reading of Fiducia Supplicans. It's not possible. And repealing Amoris Laetitia. People say, well, popes don't undo the things their predecessors did. And be like, well, we have a very recent example of a pope undoing his predecessor's work. Traditionis Custodis exists.
2: Yeah, exactly.
1: That it's a moral pontificum. It's precedent now.
2: I've asked this question countless times, probably to you several times. But why does the left never fear the power of the office, but the right, more conservative leaning, whatever, they're always afraid of it?
1: This goes back to my theory that Germany is the laboratory, the test lab for the changes they want to do for the whole church. That's why your progressive voices are on the team. They have to basically do something absurdly extreme to get excommunicated. It doesn't take much for a conservative or traditionally minded bishop to get canned. You had that bishop in Puerto Rico who was canned because his seminary was actually teaching Catholicism, and he was ordered to close it and send it to the modernist seminary on the island. And you know what happened to Bishop Strickland and countless other bishops? All of them, one thing in common, identifiably Catholic. And that was the problem.
2: But this too shall pass, and perseverance is the order of the day. So we're going to go into the after show. We're going to take your commentary, whatever you want to share with us, your opinions. We'll read those and conversate. Rob Maher Jr., I think, is scheduled to join us in the after show. That ought to be fun convo. Go to thestationofthecross.com/ACT to let your voice be heard. On Monday, let's talk about the UFO disclosure, because aliens are demons. Have a great weekend. God love you.
3: Boston area weather, currently 61 degrees with a few clouds. The wind is from the west at 15 miles per hour. The forecast for this evening, partly cloudy with a light breeze, 54 degrees. Overnight, lots of clouds and somewhat breezy with a temp of 48. And then tomorrow, it will be overcast with occasional rain, 53 degrees. That's the weather, brought to you by iCatholicMobile.com.
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7: In the name of the Father, and of the Son, and of the Holy Spirit, amen. Let us pray. O God, of whom it cometh that the minds of thy faithful people be all of one will, grant unto the same thy people that they may love the thing which thou commandest, and desire that which thou dost promise, that so, amid the sundry and manifold changes of the world, our hearts may surely there be fixed where true joys are to be found. Through Jesus Christ, thy Son, our Lord, who liveth and reigneth with thee in the unity of the Holy Spirit, God, world without end. Amen. In the name of the Father, and of the Son, and of the Holy Spirit. Amen.

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2: 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And I was just like, oh, that is the worst thing. And I was actually worried about her. Like, don't even say that, because I just feared that'll play on the movie screen of your life.
3: When the judgment comes. 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I'm a vegetarian, but you wouldn't know it by what I eat, you know?
4: Praise be Jesus Christ. 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As always, let's start with prayer. In the name of the Father, Son, and the Holy Spirit. Almighty God, through the intercession of St. Ignatius Loyola, we ask that you pour forth your Holy Spirit upon us, a spirit of discernment that might hear your voice and obey your command. In the name of the Father, Son, and the Holy Spirit. Amen. Hey, friends, by popular demand, we are continuing our series on tyranny for yet another Friday episode. Let's talk about this. We walk through a complex issue together. I want to talk about tyranny and the end of days. And I want to do that with considerable caution. You know, I say very often I'm a dark, brooding, melancholic Irishman with an apocalyptic imagination. And that is certainly true. And I also want to be clear that I'm not saying I figured out when Christ is coming back, it's going to be on a rainy Wednesday afternoon. That's not what I mean by the end of days. And when I was in the novitiate, there was in 1990, there was a book that came out written by an evangelical called Soothsayers of the Second Advent. And it was about people who make a living predicting the end of the world. And he was embarrassed that in 1988, the most popular book in the evangelical world was called 88 Reasons Why He's Coming Back in 88. And it was outsold the following year by an even bigger seller called 89 Reasons Why He's Coming Back in 89. He said presumably the 89th reason was because he didn't come back in 88. So we're not doing that. That's not what I mean. You know, our Lord is clear. No one knows the day or the hour but our Heavenly Father. And he's not telling, at least not right now. So what do I mean by the end of days? Well, I took that title because of an author. I recently rediscovered Nikolai Berdyaev. A Russian author with a name like that, died in 1948, saw a lot of the ugly of the 20th century, grew up in Russia, saw the First World War, the Russian Revolution, World War II. And he wrote a book called The End of Our Time. What does he mean by that? And why is it related to tyranny? He says that we are coming up on a change of era or epoch. And we've heard this sort of thing before. You've heard about, you know, the fourth turning, the end of empire, historical cycles that are 80 or 50 or 250 years. And, you know, is America a declining empire in the model of the fall of Rome? You know, all those things. But he makes a very interesting claim when he talks about the end of our time. He says, and I agree, that the high point of human existence was medieval Christendom. Now, let me pause so people can scream and holler, because people think they know about the Middle Ages when they really don't. And yes, they didn't have indoor plumbing, and they didn't have painless dentistry, and they didn't have free Wi-Fi. They had Christ. And yes, there were sinners who were involved. All those things, all those stipulations, granted. But you had a culture that certainly put Christ first, center, and everywhere else. And it produced beautiful civilization, it produced great art and architecture and literature, and it generated lots of communities. Father Fessio used to know, or told me, better said, he knows, and he told me and I forgot, but the number of just Benedictine monasteries across Europe at the high point of the Middle Ages was something unbelievable, like 10 or 20,000. Christendom produced saints. It produced people who gladly took centuries to build magnificent cathedrals. I want to be a part of that. And he said things started to get shaky with the Renaissance. And you might say, Father, but you know, the Renaissance, you know, Michelangelo, Da Vinci. Yes, I've been to Florence. I've been to the Uffizi Gallery. I love the great paintings and all that good stuff. But the problem with the Renaissance was the focus was shifted so that you had, who was it, Montaigne, who said that the proper study of man is man. It might have been Alexander Pope. I'll have to have Mr. Engineer look that up. But certainly you had the beginning of a kind of humanism. Now, there's a good humanism. There's a specifically Christian humanism that was certainly promulgated and promoted by the founding fathers of the Society of Jesus, my community. But in Christian humanism, the emphasis is not simply on man as such, but also man in relation to Christ. It was a humanism that had as its focal point the Word made flesh. And the Renaissance shifted and began to talk about man himself. And then we start to move away specifically from Christianity, from Christ, the Word made flesh, to man himself. And then you move from theism, the personal God, who is the creator God, who's provident and involved in the world. And then you begin to move away towards deism, towards the blind watchmaker who designed the watch, by which he means creation, put it together, wound it up, and then let it go. And once you take your eyes off the prize, once you shift away from man in Christ to man in himself, you inevitably begin to move away from theism to deism to naturalism. And once you move into naturalism, it is inevitable that you end up with nihilism, that you end up with, you know, you start with Psalm 139, behold, I am fearfully, wonderfully made. You hear the psalmist say that the heavens are telling the glories of God. To you have man at the center of the universe. And then man is just a sack of nerve endings and appetites waiting to be tickled and fed. We're just on a rock hurtling through the abyss. And then human life is just a chapter between two oblivions. And that's the direction that I think we are trending towards. And so Nicholas Berdyaev in the 1940s said, we are witnessing the end of the Renaissance. Now, the Renaissance had a rather elevated view of man, drifting away from God. And it was inevitable that once man is untethered from God, you end up having a lower and lower view of man. Berdyaev writes this, man's intellectual vagrancy, where he knew nothing of an authority higher than his own, has not strengthened his belief in himself. On the contrary, it has irremediably weakened it and compromised even that knowledge he had of his own identity. And he says that ours is a time of spiritual decadence and not of ascent. Pow! This is powerful stuff. And he says the promises of humanism, really secular humanism, has not been fulfilled. He said, man is tired to death and is ready to rest upon any kind of collectivism that may come, and then human individuality will vanish once and for all. modern man cannot stand up against his own loneliness and his own dereliction. And he will say that man did this to himself. So we had the boldness of Renaissance humanism, and then we had the smugness of Enlightenment humanism, and now we have the decadence and despair of a nihilistic anti-humanism. And Brejeyev is claiming that this movement is just running out of momentum. Well, what happens then? Well, he claims we have an opportunity for a new kind of Middle Age, a new medievalism, a renewed commitment to Christian humanism. And I have it on good authority that on May 15th, Pope Leo is releasing his first encyclical called Magnificent Humanity. We'll have to wait and see if that's a cause for celebration or not. I'm Jesuit Father Robert McTague, your host here every day at The Catholic Current. We are talking about tyranny and the end of days. Remember, our rallying cry here, The Catholic Current, is Christus Mundo, Mundus Christo, bringing Christ to the world and the world to Christ. We do it because our Lord says so, for the greater glory of God, the love of our neighbor, and the salvation of our own souls. 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
6: 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Here we are this Friday. Let's talk about this. By popular demand, we're continuing our series on tyranny. I'm talking about tyranny in the end of days, and I'm using it as a point of departure, a book by the Russian author Nicholas Brejeyev called The End of Our Time. And he claims that our age, which has been kind of moving from the Renaissance to the so-called Enlightenment, secular humanism, it's dying, it's collapsing. And this is a man who survived World War I, the Russian Revolution, World War II. And he says something very interesting. He says this, the Christian soul is imbued with the sense of sin, thirsting for the redemption and reaching out to another world. That is what killed the old pagan world. And I want to say, well, yes, of course. Paganism couldn't offer redemption. You'd bargain with the gods. You try to get leverage over the gods through superstition. But there wasn't redemption. Now, what happens if you know that you need redemption, but you really, really, really like your sin? I mean, you want to keep your sin. Well, then you got to get rid of Christ, because Christ is the ultimate buzzkill, because Christ can't tolerate sin. Remember that scene from The Great Divorce by C.S. Lewis, where there is this lizard wrapped around the neck of this young man, and it's a symbol of lust. And his angel keeps saying to the guy, you know, I can help you with that. And the lizard whispers in his ear, he says, he's not kidding, he'll do it, he'll kill me, he'll kill us both. And that's what secular humanism offers, is you get to keep your sin. Well, gosh, you can understand the appeal. Well, he says that recognition that we still need redemption. That doesn't go away. And we need to come to terms with that awful fact and then embrace the happy, if blood-soaked, remedy was Christ crucified and risen. And I agree with Brejev that the secular humanism we've been living with for the past century, that's run out of gas. It's falling down. It's been parasitic on the corpse, now the husk of the West, which is really Christendom. And it doesn't have anything left to offer. Well, what do we do about that? Well, this is not an entirely new observation. There's an author I like very much, and he is a great curmudgeon, and I am desperate to interview him. But unfortunately, he says, I'm not doing interviews. It interferes with my writing. He wrote a book called The Year of Our Lord, 1943. This is by Alan Jacobs. And it's a fascinating, fascinating book. And the subtitle is called Christian Humanism and an Age of Crisis. And he says, well, what's going on in 1943? Well, there is the horrors of the Second World War, of course. But by 1943, America has entered the war, and people have pretty much figured out that thanks to the entrance of America in the war, it's only a matter of time before the good guys win. And what about that? Well, where do we go from there? Well, he says that there was a group of scholars and thinkers in 1943 who worked both individually and sometimes collectively, or at least simultaneously, to talk about how to make sure this doesn't happen again. So he cites T.S. Eliot, the poet W.H. Auden, the crime novelist and theologian Dorothy Sayers, C.S. Lewis, and then a little-known French mystic and philosopher named Simone Weil. And they all admit that secular humanism has failed, and that's why they're in the mess that we're in of this horrifying world war, and that we need to replace secular humanism with a distinctively Christian humanism. And they say this is the only way to avoid the horror again. Well, by the time World War II ended, that just got kicked away. We were not going to do that. Instead, the post-war conclusion was, look, the trouble with the world so far is that people believe in some things so ardently that they're willing to kill for them and willing to die for them. But what if people were just comfortable and satisfied and glutted and didn't really believe in anything in particular, then there wouldn't be any wars? And so if we have, you know, you turn to people like Karl Popper, and you have kind of a relativism, you have your truth, I have my truth, can't we all just get along? Heath Ledger's the Joker from Batman, why so serious? And you cut yourself off from history, so you don't owe a debt of gratitude to your ancestors, and you cut yourself off from the future, so you stop having kids, and you just live large in the here and now, in which case war and disagreement and violence, that's just a buzzkill. And we're going to make everyone dumb, fat, and happy. And, you know, if you want to do the God thing, we encourage you to be spiritual but not religious. And you don't want to have what some thinkers called the strong gods. So religion, a sense of ethnic identity, if you're European, populism, national pride, we're going to get rid of all of that. And so Robert Reno wrote a book, a fascinating book, I very much recommend, I've interviewed him about it, called The Return of the Strong Gods, Nationalism, Populism, and the Future of the West. And it says, well, it turns out that people really do want to have transcendent commitments. And they do want to be something other than just dumb, fat, and happy. There are people who do have a sense of gratitude towards their heritage, towards their identity, towards their ethnos. And some of them are European. Wait for people to scream, because apparently everyone can have hometown pride except Europeans and North Americans. Well, what's that all about? Well, that's a big topic for another several times. And there are people realizing that a thin, pale, anemic Christ and this very vaguish sense of Christianity as a contributor to the cult of my self-esteem, that's not enough. And there are people who think that Christian identity and Christian people should extend into the future, so they have a debt, they believe, to future generations. So they do crazy, wild things like make babies. Can you imagine? And they make babies the old-fashioned way and not in the lab. I wonder if that ever will catch on again, but I digress. And they want their children to be proud, grateful Christians who will live and die as saints and become citizens of heaven. And you know what? These wild, crazy, radical ideas, they used to be called by another name. They used to be called normal. And some people want to make humanity, Christian humanism, normal again. That it's good for men and women to marry each other and stay faithful to each other and make babies with each other and make more than one or two or three. They think it's good for a man to work with his hands, start a small business, support a family. They think it's good that mom turns the house into a home, becomes the heart of the family, and loves her children so much that she wants to spend the majority of her time with them and fosters their education in conjunction with her husband and a wider community, of course. So you see where I'm going with this? There are people who realize that the grand experiment of rejecting both God and man leads to horror and the abyss. And they say, yes, we know you can't turn back the clock. There's never a golden age since Adam and Eve. Blah, blah, blah. Yes, okay, all that is true. But they say, you know, there are some seeds of wisdom and best practices that we want to plant in the soil of our own here and now. These are the tens of thousands of people who every year make the pilgrimage from Notre Dame to Chartres. There are people who want to pray in the manner that the majority of Catholic saints would recognize. They know what men and women are without being biologists. Can you imagine? There are people who want Christendom again. And I think that is a really good idea. I think we can learn ever so much about leading a dignified human life and building a civilization worthy of God and man. And we need to learn from our ancestors, and we need to prepare the future generations. And we need to do that specifically as Christians, precisely as Catholics who are imbued with tradition, and making the best of the here and now. And you know who I think would agree with me? Fulton Sheen, who's going to be beatified shortly, which I think is a good thing. And my goodness, he knew how to make use of technology and communications, and he was a learned, prayerful man. And he was calling shenanigans on the sickness of the 20th century back in the 20s on radio. So we're going to be hearing from him in the next segment, and I've got some recommendations of my own, so please do stay with us for the whole hour. I'm Jesuit Father Robert McTague, your host here every day of the Catholic Current. We are continuing our discussion on tyranny. We're talking about tyranny and the end of days. Be part of the conversation. Follow what we're following by following us on Gab. That's GAB.com. The channel is the Catholic Current, and you can influence the conversation. 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We give to you. Together, let's take it around the world. We can do it with you. We cannot do without you. Let's do this good work together. Let's be so much more than merely relevant. Back in just 2 minutes. Please do stay with us.

0: The Station of the Cross Catholic Media Network presents Saints and Seasons. On May 8th, we celebrate the Feast of the Apparition of St. Michael the Archangel. The Feast of St. Michael on September 29th, though usually known as Michaelmas, has always honored the entire angelic hierarchy to one degree or another. Today's feast commemorates one of the most famous individual apparitions of St. Michael, on Mount Gargano in Apulia, in southern Italy. In the late 5th century, a herdsman noticed one of his cattle had wandered into a cave on the mountain. He shot an arrow into the cave, hoping to frighten the animal back out, but instead the arrow flew back out towards him. Terrified, the locals reported to their bishop, who ordered his people to pray, fast, and do penance for 3 days. At the end of the 3 days, St. Michael appeared to the bishop and told him to dedicate the cave to God. The bishop led his priests and people into the cave, where they discovered a church hewn out of the very rock, lacking only an altar. The bishop soon consecrated the place with an altar, and many miracles have occurred there ever since. The sanctuary on Mount Gargano is one of several great sites dedicated to St. Michael that are providentially aligned in what is often called St. Michael's Line, or the Sword of St. Michael, spanning Europe and the Holy Land. Also honored on this day are St. Victor the Moor, St. Agathias, one of the 14 Holy Helpers, and many other martyrs, confessors, and holy virgins. For more about the saints and seasons of the Catholic Church, visit thestationofthecross.com/saints and seasons.
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3: 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And don't forget to mention the Station of the Cross. Well, here we are, Friday. Let's talk about this. We're talking about tyranny and the end of days. I want to suggest that we're under the sway of a tyranny that is a secular, it's not even enough to say it's a secular humanism, it's a secular anti-humanism. And I'm so much a Christian, so much an enthusiast for the incarnation, the Word made flesh, that I will say that whatever is anti-human is also anti-Christ, because the Christ of God enmeshed himself into the full human condition, and he is the Lord of history. So it is anti-human as anti-Christ. And so the authors I've been referring to, Robert Reno, Alan Jacobs, Nikolai Berdyaev, have all said the same thing, that moving away from the Christian humanism of the Middle Ages that built Christendom led to the naive humanism of the Renaissance, still with Christian influence, into the secular humanism of naturalism, and then the despair and nihilism of postmodern secularism. And this is not good, and we got to wake up. And I'm going to put myself in good company by suggesting the soon-to-be blessed Fulton J. Sheen would agree with me. I'm going to read you some quotes from Fulton Sheen from the first half of the 20th century. Now, Fulton Sheen was a smart man, a brilliant man, and a man of very deep prayer. And he could read the signs of the times. He says this: "The modern world, which denies personal guilt and admits only social crimes, which has no place for personal repentance but only public reforms, has divorced Christ from his cross, The bridegroom and the bride have been pulled apart. What God hath joined together, men have torn asunder. As a result, to the left is the cross, to the right is Christ. Each has awaited new partners who will pick them up in a kind of second and adulterous union. Communism comes along and picks up the meaningless cross. Western post-Christian civilization chooses the unscarred Christ. Oh my gosh. Can you imagine being able to write like that? I can imagine writing a paragraph like that and say, okay, guy, kill me now. It's not going to get any better than that. I can go for hours just on this paragraph. During the time of the Cold War, he said the Soviet Union and the Communist East had the cross without Christ, and the decadent West has Christ without the cross. We see this in churches that have been renovated or built from scratch, where you've got the Jumping for Joy Jesus, the Resurrexifix. I won't mention any names, but I know of a chapel of a certain religious community, which I have some familiarity, and suspended by wire over the altar, it looks like Christ being assumed into heaven. He's very bodily, except for this very modest cloth. And so you're thinking, well, maybe it's Christ crucified and risen, ascending into heaven. But no, he doesn't have scars. Well, what's that about? Who decided that was a good idea? So if we're going to save ourselves from ourselves, we have to let ourselves be saved again by Christ crucified, risen, reigning, and returning. We have to recover human dignity by relating fallen humanity to the incarnate Christ. That also means we have to take up our cross, and it also means we can't tolerate or love our own sin. And that's going to be a hard sell. Fulton Sheen continues. Listen to this. Communism has chosen the cross in the sense that it has brought back to an egoistic world a sense of discipline, self-abnegation, surrender, hard work, study, and dedication to supra-individual goals. In other words, communists, they got a job to do. And we're not just talking about, you know, kicking back, you know, cocktail communists. We're talking about people who get work done. I mean, let's face it, it was disciplined leftists who won the election for the new communist Muslim mayor of New York City. They're the ones who get organized in colleges and universities and riots on the street and so on. Antifa is organized. He goes on to say, but the cross without Christ is sacrifice without love. Hence, communism has produced a society that is authoritarian, cruel, oppressive of human freedom, filled with concentration camps, firing squads, and brainwashings. And yet, a few years ago, a Catholic bishop in full communion with Rome, who offers a very reverent Novus Ordo Mass, you know. He was with the Department of State with the Vatican, and he said that it was the Chinese communists who best embodied the church's social teaching. If you get misty-eyed about communism and you think that communism and Catholicism can fit together well, you know who you need to talk to? You need to talk to Vietnamese Catholics. You need to talk to Vietnamese Catholics who got on anything that would float and paddled away from Vietnam when the communists took over. A Jesuit friend of mine was talking about meditating for Christ in the tomb for 3 days. And he said his experience of Holy Saturday was being in the Pacific in a leaking boat, wondering who would get to them first. Would it be the communists hunting them down? Would it be the sharks surrounding the boat as it was sinking? Or would it be the Australians who would bring them to safety? So if you want to have an utterly non-romantic, not naive view of what communism is like, talk to Vietnamese Catholics. I got to know a number of Vietnamese Catholics when I was in Texas. My hat goes off to them. They suffered for the faith, and they have no doubt about what communism is capable of. Let's continue with Fulton Sheen. He talks about the decadent West, what I would call the secular West. The West is really a parasite living off the patrimony of Christendom. And we do have to break that relationship between parasite and host, or we're going to die. We're going to die. He says, the Western post-Christian civilization has picked up the Christ without his cross, but a Christ without a sacrifice that reconciles the world to God is a cheap, feminized, colorless, itinerant preacher who deserves to be popular for his great Sermon on the Mount, but also merits unpopularity for what he said about his divinity on the one hand and divorce, judgment, and hell on the other. Fulton Sheen continues, the sentimental Christ is patched together with a thousand commonplaces, sustained sometimes by academic etymologists who cannot see the word for the letters, or distorted beyond personal recognition by a dogmatic principle that anything which is divine must necessarily be a myth. Without his cross, Christ becomes nothing more than a sultry precursor of democracy, or a humanitarian who taught brotherhood without tears. So says Fulton Sheen. What a rock star that man is. Pow. And friends, we have some choices to make. We have some choices to make. We have to raise the question of who's going to teach our children, and what are our children going to be taught? We have to answer the question, do we owe a debt to our ancestors? If you have the faith, you have to understand that the faith was handed to you by missionaries and mystics and unsung heroes and blood-soaked martyrs. What do we owe to them? And to our children, to the future generations, God who desires to bring them into the world so that they may become citizens of heaven, we can set them out on eternity, on the road to eternity, well or poorly. That is up to us. And we get to decide what will happen to our civilization, whether the people who hate us will stand on our graves and on the smoldering ruins of Christian civilization and mock us, or whether we'll say, no, should the Son of Man return now in our time, he will find faith on the earth. And I want to give a shout out to artist, art historian, commentator, Maureen Malarkey of StudioMatters.com. God bless her. Because I know that people would intervene and say, oh, no, Father, I know how the story ends. Christ wins. Ha, ha, ha. Take that, gates of hell. Yes, I know the gates of hell won't prevail. It doesn't mean what you think it means. And it certainly doesn't mean that we get to kick back and do nothing and then dance in the end zone with Christ when he comes in glory to judge the living and the dead and the world by fire. Because Maureen Malarkey, writing about the gates of hell trope, said, whatever the gates of hell means, it doesn't mean that St. Peter's Basilica won't suffer the fate of the Hagia Sophia. And it doesn't mean that Rome won't fall as Constantinople fell. Pow! What a punch in the face that is. Yes, Christ will ultimately be absolutely victorious. That is not in doubt. The doubt is whether or not you and I are going to have a share in his victory. And that happens only to the degree that we carry our cross, that we renounce our sin, that we proclaim Christ to our very last breath. Christ is not one voice among many. The Catholic Church is not one church among many. Christ is unique. The deposit of faith was entrusted whole and entire to the one church he founded, and I will not be quiet about that anymore. And you shouldn't be either. Friends, we have work to do. The faith is handed on via culture and civilization. Doug Walson was right. It's men who have families who build cultures and civilizations, and civilization worthy of the name, worthy of God and man, must be Christian. Humanism is dying. What will replace it? It's going to be Christ, or it's going to be the nothing. I'm Jesuit Father Robert McTague, your host here for Day of the Catholic Current, and you want to stay with us for the rest of the hour. Coming up next, Weekend Readiness, reviewing the headlines of the week in light of the upcoming Sunday Scriptures. So we'll be all prayed up for Sunday Mass. Be part of the conversation. Follow what we're following by following us on Gab. That's GAB.com. The channel is The Catholic Current, and you can influence the conversation. 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Comments, questions, suggestions, recommendations, gasps of horror. We want to hear from you. Let's do this good work together. Back in just 2 minutes. Please do stay with us.

0: Hi, my name is Nathan Wakefield from the St. Thomas More House of Prayer. I want to invite you to join us June 26th through the 28th for our Vox Sponsae Liturgy of the Hours retreat at our beautiful retreat center located in Cranberry, Pennsylvania. 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
4: 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Well, here we are. It is the last segment of our Friday. Let's talk about this. You and me reviewing the headlines of the week in light of upcoming scriptures. So we all prayed up for Sunday Mass. But here is the challenge. Because of my travel schedule, I'm recording this not on this Friday. So the headlines of the week haven't really happened yet. So I'm going to share a good news story because I try to do that. And then I'm going to talk about some events that are taking place during the week. And we're going to jump up into the scriptures. So the American Association for Cancer Research has announced that there has been a breakthrough in the treatment of bowel cancer and that there have been zero relapses for patients.

I hope that does get under control and sorted out. As of this recording, no loss of life has been reported. Thanks be to God. Apparently, Rome is releasing a book of essays written by the former Robert Francis Prevost, not known as Pope Leo XIV, essays he wrote in his 13 years when he was the director of the Augustinian Order. I certainly want to get a copy of that. And it's been announced that May 15th, which is usually the date when social teaching encyclicals have been released, like Rerum Novarum, etc., the Holy Father is going to release his first encyclical called Magnificent Humanity. You can be sure that we're going to be talking about that as well. So, in other words, life goes on. I said Mass this morning. The sisters I care for prayed, worshipped our Lord, and then went out to proclaim him in the apostolate. There are good things happening. There are crazy things happening. And I want all of us to play our part in cooperating with Christ for the greater glory of God, the love of our neighbor, and the salvation of our own soul. The Easter season is winding down. We are coming up on the sixth Sunday of Easter. If you're following the Novus Ordo calendar or the Pauline rite, we're looking at lectionary 55. So this is the sixth Sunday of Easter. So we're getting ready for the Ascension. We're getting ready for Pentecost. And we're looking at what the church has been doing since our Lord is risen. So the apostles are going out, they're preaching, they're healing, they're driving out evil spirits. They are continuing the work of Christ. And now it's our turn. And the church is clear the most reliable path to happiness, to holiness, better said, is to do the duties of our state in life to the best of our ability and for great love. So if you're a parent, parent. If you're a teacher, teach. If you're a priest, priest. These are the things that we're all called upon to do. Each one of us has, in some way or another, met the risen Lord and needs to act accordingly. And what we have received as an amazing and liberating grace, we have to hand on to others. And I know that people, I mean, do they still get misty-eyed and excited about the new evangelization? I know, because I know synodality is kind of, seems to be the sunrise, and maybe new evangelization seems to be the sunset. But I want to talk about where new evangelization came from. It didn't originate with John Paul II. It really originated with Paul VI. And it wasn't, gosh, you know, we're just so full of zeal, and we're ready to encounter and accompany modern man, so we're going to have a new evangelization. Yay, us. No, that's not what new evangelization meant at all. It was a recognition by Paul VI and later by John Paul II that a lot of baptized Catholics are either drifting or stampeding away from the faith and the life of the church, and we have to find a way to bring them back. So the new evangelization wasn't about being missionary disciples, because yay us, here comes more inclusion than ever because participation. No, it was search and rescue. It was, oh man, we screwed up and people are leaving us. We have to repent, learn our lessons, and go get them. And I think that we still need to do that. We still need to do that. And so that's when we see in the epistle for today from 1 Peter 3, he says, "Beloved, sanctify Christ as the Lord in your hearts. Always be ready to give an explanation to anyone who asks you for a reason for your hope." And I think back to when I was a new priest and I was asking my students about their religious identity, and many of them said, "Catholic, I guess." If you're Catholic, I guess, you're not going to be able to give an explanation to anyone who asks you for a reason for your hope, because you probably don't have hope. Ouch. Ouch. And so that brings us to the gospel, John 14. Our Lord is getting the disciples ready for his ascension, and he says this, "If you love me, you will keep my commandments." What were his commandments? Well, there are things like don't lust.

them, and also make disciples of all nations, baptizing them, teaching them everything I have taught you. That's a commandment. And the way we know we love Christ is we either keep his commandments or we know that we don't love Christ because we don't. It's really not that hard. We don't have to guess whether or not we're doing it right. And he says, whoever has my commandments and observes them is the one who loves me. And he goes on to say, whoever loves me will be loved by my Father, and I will love him and reveal myself to him. Friends, how could we not want that? Does it really make sense to have this revelation of the Trinity and intimacy with the incarnate God? And he asks, is this going to take long? What else you got? I'm Catholic, I guess. I'm not religious, but I am spiritual. Well, I don't agree with everything that the church teaches. It doesn't make sense. Friends, let's agree to leave the madness behind. Anything other than union with Christ leads to madness and worse. Belloc was right. It really is Christ or chaos. There are no other options. May God's holy name be praised now and forever. I'm Jesuit Father Robert McTague, your host here every day of The Catholic Current. Join us on Monday for another episode of The Catholic Current. Great topic, great guest, lively conversation. We want to restore the lost art of intelligent conversation. 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Let's take the good news to the whole world. The intercession of Our Lady of Mount Carmel, may Almighty God bless you. Father, Son, and Holy Spirit, go in peace, and please do pray for me, for I am a sinner.

0: Houston area weather. The temp is currently 60 degrees with a few clouds. The wind is from the west at 19 miles per hour. The forecast for this evening, partly cloudy with a light breeze, 54 degrees. Overnight, lots of clouds and somewhat breezy with a temp of 48. And then tomorrow, it will be overcast with occasional rain, 53 degrees. That's the weather brought to you by iCatholicMobile.com.
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1: Queen of Heaven, rejoice. Alleluia.
2: The Son it was your privilege to bear. Alleluia.
1: Has risen as he said. Alleluia.
2: Pray God for us. Alleluia.
1: Rejoice and be glad, O Virgin Mary. Alleluia.
2: For the Lord has truly risen. Alleluia.
1: Let us pray, O God.
2: Thou hast pleased to give joy to the world through the resurrection of thy Son, our Lord Jesus Christ. Grant, we beseech thee, that through the mediation of the Virgin Mary, his mother, we may come to possess the joys of life everlasting through the same Christ our Lord.

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4: At that time, Michael shall rise up. Daniel chapter 12, verse 1. In the name of the Father, and of the Son, and the Holy Spirit. Amen. During the reign of Pope Gelasius I, this is during the years 492 and 496, a miracle occurred on Mount Gargano. This is in southeastern Italy. And there was a herdsman keeping his cattle nearby, and as can happen, one of them strayed, and it said that a steer found its way out into the woods, into the forest, and eventually made its way into this very mysterious cave that no one would enter into. So the herdsman went looking for his steer, and as he got to the entrance of the tomb, realizing that he would have to go in, he decided that maybe he would do otherwise. So he stood at the mouth of the cave, and he shot an arrow in with his bow, presumably. And so he shot the arrow in, presuming that that would force the steer out, but rather than the steer, the arrow came back out with equal or greater force than which it went in with. He was naturally alarmed and fled, and he found his way to the bishop. Apparently it was rather easy to have an audience with the bishop back then. And he told the bishop what had occurred, and the bishop was obviously a very pious bishop because he did what any good bishop would do. First, he believed, and secondly, he ordered that there be a three-day observance of prayer and fast in his diocese so that this occurrence could be, the meaning of it could be found out. So that 3 days of prayer and fast began, and on the third day, the bishop went to the cave. In addition to being prayerful and reverent, he was also courageous because he himself entered into the cave. And when he entered in, he found none other than St. Michael the Archangel waiting for him. St. Michael told him that this was a special place given to him to protect, and that God wanted it known that a church was to be built to God's honor and in the memory of St. Michael the Archangel. And thus we have it. We have the great feast today of St. Michael the Archangel, the dedication of that church. The feast of that apparition of St. Michael is in May, on May the 8th. Now, a few weeks ago, I mentioned that on this feast of St. Michael, we'd have a special mass, and I'd try and give a sermon on St. Michael. And we've already begun a very beautiful mass, and hopefully I can do right by this good archangel as well. In the bulletin, you'll find a number of points and good information on St. Michael, and I would commend that to your reading. Some of what you will find in there are some of the duties that St. Michael has been given by God. A duty is a responsibility. It comes from the Latin word officium, a great work, responsibility, a great duty that he has. And among the duties of St. Michael, one of them is that he's to be a faithful defender of God's glory. St. Michael is first to battle Satan. From the very first moment of St. Michael's existence, he was consumed with the glory of God. An angel is created immediately, sort of like the soul in a human being. When God creates the soul, it's created immediately. It doesn't need to mature and grow and develop. The soul is created instantaneously, whereas our body is created but then has to unfold and mature and grow over the years. The soul is created immediately, and so is an angel. And when an angel is created, he has to choose yes or no for God. Saint Michael, from the very first moment of his existence, turned to Almighty God and submitted in perfect obedience. He wanted to obey the commandment of God and defend his glory. It was Saint Michael who took up arms and led the battle against the apostate Lucifer and all of his other angels. In Revelation chapter 12, we find these words, "Now war rose in heaven, Michael and his angels fighting against the dragon, and the dragon and his angels fought, and they were defeated, and there was no longer any place for them in heaven." War arose in heaven, the good book tells us. Lucifer's sin is that he attempted to become like God, but by his own effort and by his own nature. In other words, Lucifer wanted to define his own reality. He rejected God's will. He thought that he had better ideas than God, and that God's will no longer applied to his time. He wanted to forge a new path, to look for a different way. And you may say, Father, in addition to sounding like that original apostasy in heaven, that sounds a lot like the working document of the Amazon Synod, rejecting God's will, forging a new way and a new path, defining our own reality, irregardless of what God has said. And if you thought that, know that you're not the only one. The word apostasy, which Revelation uses, the book of Revelation and all these great prayers, they speak about Lucifer and his apostate angels. The word apostasy has been a charge that has been leveled by cardinals and bishops and priests and scores of laity who know what God's commandments say. Apostasy. We need St. Michael to defend God's glory these days. Secondly, St. Michael is the protector of God's holy people. Another duty of St. Michael is to rescue souls from the power of the enemy. There are a number of pagan practices that have returned with great vigor in our day, and many neo-pagan and occult practices are springing up here and there and increasing dramatically. It's very alarming. The Vatican has been training exorcists as fast as it can for many years now, and there's even word that these cases are getting more and more grave as time goes by. Just this past week, and I can't think that it was an accident, that the bishop issued this decree the week leading up to St. Michael's feast day. Bishop Provost sent out a decree to all the priests of the Diocese of Lake Charles, whereby he granted habitual permission for all priests exercising legitimate ministry in this diocese to use a particular exorcism prayer as often as they feel necessary. Until the bishop issued this decree, every priest had to ask the bishop on each individual case that he needed this prayer. I know that I've had to consult the bishop many times as a priest, many times, more times than I can even count of the years that I've been here at St. Joan of Arc, to ask his permission to use this special exorcism prayer. It's been used here on the grounds, it's been used out in the fields and at homes and in many different places because it's so necessary. I can't help but think that Bishop Provo, in addition to reading the signs of the time, is signaling us to look to St. Michael. We may ask, well, what's the connection with St. Michael and these exorcism prayers? Well, I'm glad you ask. St. Michael features very prominently in all these exorcism prayers. When the priest begins to pray exorcism prayers, St. Michael is there at the beginning, and it seems like the middle, and at the end. This is one of his duties, his offices, his responsibilities that God has entrusted St. Michael with, the ministry of deliverance of souls from evil and from the enemy. And if you think about it, this happens in our daily lives, or at least it should, in the daily lives of the faithful. In our prayers each day, we should be praying the St. Michael prayer. Bishop Provo mandated that we prayed at the end of each Mass in the diocese. Thanks be to God that he did. But we should be praying this prayer every day, conclude our rosary with it, in time of temptation, and any other time to pray this prayer. What do we pray in the St. Michael prayer? St. Michael the Archangel, defend us in battle. First, defend us. We need to be defended. We pray that St. Michael would defend us. We pray that we would be defended in battle. We are in a spiritual war here. We pray that he would protect us from wickedness and the snares of the devil, and that he would furthermore cast Satan into hell. This is battle. This is war imagery. This is what God has given St. Michael to his church and to his people for. At our Mass today, the gradual that was just chanted by the choir in Latin, the English of it reads this way, Holy Archangel Michael, defend us in battle, that we may not perish in the dreadful judgment. That is a prayer that we should make and make very sincerely. May we not perish in the dreadful judgment. May St. Michael be there to defend us. St. Michael is also referred to as the angel of judgment. Another of his duties is to withdraw souls from this life and present them to God to be judged. That story that I told about St. Michael, where the bishop walked in the cave and had a face-to-face with St. Michael. One day, we're going to have a face-to-face with St. Michael. We are all going to die one day. And when we die, there St. Michael will be. He will be there to withdraw our souls from this life and from this world and lead it into the throne room so that God can pass the just sentence on it. We are going to meet St. Michael one day. Maybe you've already met him, like that bishop. I don't know. I never have. But one day we will meet him. We will stand before him, and this august and majestic angel is going to lead us to be judged. During Holy Mass, the Church prays that St. Michael would not just lead these souls to the just judge, but also that after that judgment that he would lead us on into eternal life. At a Requiem Mass in a Catholic church, this is the offertory for a Requiem Mass, both in the ordinary form and in the extraordinary form. Same offertory. Here's the offertory prayer for a Requiem Mass. Next time you go to a funeral, listen to whether you hear this prayer or something like, "All are welcome." Okay? Here's the offertory prayer for a Requiem Mass. O Lord Jesus Christ, King of glory, deliver the souls of all the faithful departed from the pains of hell and from the bottomless pit. Deliver them from the lion's mouth, that hell swallow them not up, that they not fall into darkness, but let the standard bearer, Holy Michael, lead them into that holy light. To me, that seems much more appropriate at a Requiem Mass than to sing some hymn that has dubious content and gives sinners false sense of security and no need for repentance. This is extremely important duty of St. Michael, to bring souls to God and to deliver them from evil. We need to invoke St. Michael to protect us from evil. Evil is increasing in this world, and we need to be protected from it. Lastly, the gospel for today's Mass, Matthew 18, tells us that the angels are ever before the face of God, ever before the face of God. In other words, this is the Bible's way of saying that God gives the angels to make intercession for us, and they don't take naps. They don't go to sleep on the job. They don't call in sick or oversleep. They are ever before the face of God interceding for us. Here's the gospel, the very last verse from today's gospel. See that you despise not one of these little ones, for I say to you that their angels in heaven always see the face of my Father who is in heaven. This is the Scripture's way of showing us the power of their intercession. The angels are such powerful intercessors for us. The offertory for our Mass today, the choir is going to sing it just after the Creed, and in English it reads this way. An angel stood near the altar of the temple, having a golden censer in his hand, and there was given him much incense, and the smoke of perfumes ascended before God. Much incense, the smoke of perfume ascending in God's presence. This is the Bible's way of saying the angel's prayers are almost unrivaled. They're so powerful. We need to know the effectiveness of the angels' prayers. And seeing their effectiveness, we should naturally ask, what do I have to do to be ensured of the angels praying for me? When it comes to St. Michael, and I suppose that this goes with the other angels, if we want to assure ourselves as best we can of St. Michael's intercession, then we need to imitate St. Michael's example. From the very first moment of his existence, St. Michael humbly put himself under submission to God and the divine law. Do we humbly submit to the divine law? And when God's glory and majesty was challenged and threatened, St. Michael had the fortitude to rise up and to defend the glory of God. Do we have those same virtues? Are we humble? Are we submissive? Words that modern society hates. To be humble and submissive and docile, obedient. We hate those words as moderns. But for a Christian, that's the only way to be saved. And if we want St. Michael's intercession, we have to imitate his humility, his obedience, his submission to the divine law. Notice that in heaven, St. Michael, he didn't take the temperature. How many angels want this? How many angels want that? What is God's glory? And then he said, "Qui sunt Deus, who is like unto God?" God will not be challenged. Will we permit challengers to the glory of God and his majesty? And we must be courageous to rise up, even if war breaks out among us. Will we defend the glory and honor and the commandments of God? Or will we just want to define our own reality? Define our own reality. If we want his intercession, we must imitate his example and be humble and brave. We need St. Michael to arise for each of us This is a dangerous world, and a soul can be lost, mine and yours. We need St. Michael, and God has given him. And by all means, by now, we should all know how badly the church needs St. Michael. St. Michael has been given to the church to intercede for it as well. Maybe we should take the advice of that bishop and pray and fast more, so that, like the book of Daniel says, St. Michael will arise in our times as well. In the name of the Father, and of the Son, and of the Holy Spirit. Amen.
3: We hope you enjoyed this sermon entitled St. Michael the Archangel, Defend Us in Battle. Our next sermon for today is entitled St. Michael and the Popes.
5: Today we celebrate the feast of the holy archangels, St. Michael, St. Gabriel, and St. Raphael. It is important to invoke these angelic spirits, the archangels. Their intercession for us is very important, especially that of St. Michael, the Prince of the Heavenly Host. We need to pray to all of them, but today, especially for the sake of brevity, we'll look at the importance of St. Michael in the life of the Church. We invoke him especially as a protector of Holy Mother Church. So we'll look today more specifically at the words and at the actions of the Holy Pontiffs, which teach us precisely that, the necessity, the grave necessity, the urgency of invoking St. Michael for the protection of the Church. It happened once that Father Domenico Pecchinino, he was an Italian priest who worked in Rome. He was a very young priest when Pope Leo XIII was still the Holy Father at the end of the 19th century. Father Domenico Pecchinino relates the following. I do not remember the exact year he begins. One morning, however, the great Pope Leo XIII had celebrated his Mass and, as usual, was attending a Mass of Thanksgiving. He said his own Mass, and in Thanksgiving, he was hearing another Mass. Suddenly, we saw him raise his head and stare at something above the celebrant's head. He was staring motionlessly, without batting an eye. His expression was one of horror and awe, the color and look on his face changing rapidly. Something unusual and grave was happening in him. Finally, as though coming to his senses, he lightly but firmly tapped his hand and rose to his feet. He headed for his private office. His retinue followed anxiously and solicitously, whispering, Holy Father, are you not feeling well? Do you need anything? Pope Leo XIII lived to be 93 years of age. Perhaps his retinue was thinking, well, you know, maybe in his old age, he's suffering from some infirmity. Do you need anything, Holy Father? Nothing, nothing, he answered. About half an hour later, he called for the secretary of the Congregation of Rites. This is the congregation which regulates and used to regulate the liturgy. Now it's known as the Congregation for the Discipline of the Sacraments. Calling the secretary for the Congregation of the Rites, he handed him a sheet of paper and requested that it be printed and sent to all the ordinaries around the world. What was that paper? It was the prayer to St. Michael the Archangel. But what did Pope Leo XIII see? Father Domenico Pecchinino does not say this. Someone else does. Cardinal Giovanni Battista Nassalli Rocca, a cardinal who also lived in the time of Pope Leo XIII and who knew him, tells us, fills us in on the details. He wrote in a pastoral letter of his during one Lent, the phrase in this prayer to St. Michael the Archangel, we say the phrase, protect us from the evil spirits who wander through the world for the ruin of souls. This phrase, says the cardinal, has a historical explanation that was many times repeated by the private secretary of Pope Leo XIII, Monsignor Rinaldo Angeli. Leo XIII truly saw, in a vision, demonic spirits who were congregating on the Eternal City, on Rome. The prayer that he asked all the church to recite was the fruit of that experience. He himself would recite that prayer with strong, powerful voice. We heard it many a time in the Basilica, in the Vatican Basilica. Leo XIII also personally wrote an exorcism that is included in the Roman ritual. He recommended that bishops and priests read these exorcisms often in their dioceses and parishes. He himself would recite them often throughout the day. Leo XIII truly saw, in a vision, demonic spirits who were congregating on the Eternal City. not only in a vision, he lived the congregation of demonic spirits upon the eternal city of Rome, visible and invisible. He lived that time of turmoil in Italy and in Europe when Masonic, godless, anti-clerical, anti-church forces were not only battling the church spiritually, but with arms and threatening the lives of Catholics and even of the popes. Pope Leo XIII saw in a vision the invisible demonic forces which drove the visible human forces against the city of Rome, against church, and the prayer to St. Michael was fruit of his own experience. We pray, St. Michael the Archangel, defend us in battle, especially against the evil spirits who wander about the world for the ruin of souls and who wage battle especially on the church and on the Pope. It is for that reason, it wasn't just Leo XIII, an isolated pope who had this devotion to St. Michael, and after him, no one else. No, for that reason, even Pope Francis, our very own Pope Francis, consecrated the Vatican State to St. Michael the Archangel on July 5th, 2013. I bet you didn't know that. We're not supposed to know that about the Holy Father. We're not supposed to know that he does these things. The mass media don't want us to know this. Pope Francis consecrated the Vatican State to St. Michael on July 5th, 2013. And in his discourse on the importance of St. Michael, on his victory over the evil one, he concluded with the following words: "In consecrating the Vatican City State to St. Michael the Archangel, I ask him to defend us from the evil one and to banish him." I ask him to defend us from the evil one and to banish him. The Vatican City State consecrated to St. Michael, because as Pope Benedict XVI said in that famous interview of his, the sufferings of the church come precisely from within the church, from the sin existing within the church. The greatest persecution of the church comes not from her enemies without, and there's plenty of persecution from the enemies of the church from without. There's plenty of that. We can't ignore that either. But the greatest suffering, the greatest persecution of the church comes not from her enemies without, who are ruthless, merciless, godless, not from them, but arises from sin within the church. That's why Pope Paul VI, back in 1972, in a homily of his, and these are textual words, in 1972, June 29th, 1972, Pope Paul VI in the Vatican Basilica pronounced these solemn words: "From some fissure, from some little crack, from some fissure, the smoke of Satan has entered into the temple of God. The smoke of Satan has entered into the very temple of God." The Pope goes on, "We believe that something preternatural has come into the world, specifically to disturb, to suffocate the fruits of the ecumenical council." He's talking about the Second Vatican Council, which instead of bringing about a new springtime as the Holy Father had wished, had hoped, had prayed, which instead of bringing about a new springtime as it should have, instead of doing that, being manipulated and instrumentalized, plunged the church into a frigid winter, as that same Pope lamented. "Something preternatural has come into the world specifically to disturb, to suffocate the church." That's why we need to defend ourselves against the evil one. We need to invoke St. Michael the Archangel to be defended from the enemies of the church outside the church, the enemies of the church within, the enemies inside the church. The same Pope Paul VI, just months later, in an audience of his dedicated to the evil one, to the existence of Satan, to his hatred for us and to the necessity of our defense against him, Pope Paul VI says, "What defense, what remedy should we use against the devil's action? We could say everything that defends us from sin. Everything that defends us from sin strengthens us by that very fact against the invisible enemy. Grace is the decisive defense. Innocence takes on the aspect of strength. Everyone recalls how often the apostolic method of teaching used the armor of a soldier as a symbol for the virtues that can make a Christian invulnerable. The Christian must be a militant. He must be vigilant and strong. Be not overcome by evil, but overcome evil with good. Be not overcome by evil," the Pope warns us, echoing the words of the scriptures. "Be not overcome by evil, but overcome evil with good." And there's a lot of evil out there, a lot of sin out there, unfortunately, even within the church, in disobedience to authority, in doctrinal confusion, in many other ways. Sin is within the church, unfortunately. It's within us as well. We don't have to look far. It's in our own sinfulness. It's in our own shortcomings. And this makes the church suffer. Be not overcome by evil, but overcome evil with good. Everything that defends us from sin strengthens us. The sacraments, prayer, practice of the virtues, mortification, penance, flight from occasions of sin, devotion to Our Lady, devotion to Saint Michael, the Archangel, the Prince of the Heavenly Host. The Christian in this way must be a militant. He cannot be indifferent. He cannot be passive. He must be vigilant and strong. This is our decisive defense. Armor of grace, of hope, of faith, of charity. In this way, we'll contribute to that battle against the evil one. And Saint Michael will be on our side. Saint Michael, the Prince of the Heavenly Host, who aids us in our battles. So let us, to conclude, let us invoke Saint Michael again with this urgency pressing us onwards. Let's invoke him for the protection of ourselves, for the protection of the church. Saint Michael, the Archangel, defend us in battle. Be our protection against the wickedness and the snares of the devil. May God rebuke him, we humbly pray. And may you, Prince of the Heavenly Army, cast into hell Satan and the other evil spirits who wander about the world for the ruin of souls. O Archangel Saint Michael, defend us in battle so that we may not perish on the terrible day of judgment. Amen. Holy Archangels, Saint Michael, Saint Gabriel, and Saint Raphael, pray for us.

The word angel does not denote their nature, but rather their function. An angel only becomes an angel when he becomes a messenger, for angel means messenger. And of course, the archangels, according to the readings in the Office of Readings, say today that archangels are archangels because they have messages to give that are of the utmost importance. So it wasn't just any angel that was sent to Our Lady to announce the annunciation of the birth of the Son of God, but Gabriel, who was an archangel, because that was the message of utmost importance. And Michael is an archangel because the job that he has is not just fighting anything, but he is the head of the armies of God and fighting the devil in his legion. And of course, Raphael was sent to manifest God's healing power to Tobit in the Old Testament, and is God's remedy for those things which ail mankind. And of course, the biggest remedy that needed to be cured or taken care of was to restore the faithfulness of his people, and especially to bring God's blessing to the house of Tobit and to his son, to heal the division that was caused in this young woman that was to become his son's bride, who was cursed by the demons in that she had seven husbands, but every time they went to consummate the marriage, the devil would kill her spouse. So Raphael helped Tobias in finally obtaining the spouse and freeing this woman from this terrible affliction. So these archangels are mighty before God, and some would say they're even seraphim. They're not just of the archangel class, but they are seraphim, because to do something like to bring to Our Lady the message of salvation, or to be the head of God's army, would seem to think that one would have to be of the highest choir. So that some believe that the archangels, the particular ones we celebrate today, are also seraphim. You know that St. Francis had his vocation at a place called Our Lady of the Angels, the Porciuncula, and that he had a great devotion to the angels, as I mentioned earlier, and that St. Francis, in his contemplation of this mystery of Our Lady as Queen of the Angels, inspired St. Francis that he wanted to aspire to be not just a lover of God, but the greatest, the highest possible lover of God. And so he aspired to be like a human seraphim, that he could be like the seraphim are in heaven. He wanted to be one of those who loved God more than anyone else. And so that's why the Franciscan order is called the Seraphic Order, because St. Francis wanted all those who would join him in this life of poverty and penance would aspire to the highest type of love for God. Although they're called the friars minor, the lesser brothers of Jesus Christ, yet they're called to a very high vocation, the highest possible, to be of the seraphic order, to love God like the seraphim in heaven. And in many cases, that is what St. Francis had in mind. You know, the angels in the Old Testament did much of God's bidding because the church had not yet been established. So he sent angels to give his message to men. But now that the church has been established, the angels, of course, still minister to men, but the major task of announcing salvation and doing God's bidding has been given to his church. You know, he doesn't send an angel to your Protestant or to your unbelieving neighbor to tell them about the good things that the Catholic Church has for them. He sends you. You're his messenger. You're to be his angel in that sense, to bring that good news to those around you. And St. Francis, I believe, saw himself and saw his order as not only loving God like the angels, but also being messengers, being missionaries. That's why he gave them the task, one of the greatest, you know, is to preach, to make known to people the good things, the good blessings that we have received from God. And so that's what he wanted his friars and anyone who was going to aspire after him, is to emulate the angels in heaven. As the angels are in heaven, ministering to God and praising him, so he wanted his vocation, he saw his vocation as a Christian, as a friar minor, lesser brother of Jesus Christ on earth, to somehow to bring down to earth that heavenly pattern. You know, that's, in many cases, that's what the church on earth is trying to do, is to make present the kingdom of God here on earth. And that's what the friars minor in their vocation, and people who are
associated with us in the MIM, Our Lady of the Angels. What is Our Lady's task as Queen of the Angels? What are the angels? They are his host, his armies, who, of course, are going to, at the end of time especially, be called to be very much involved in the final battle, to finally put all the enemies of God under his footstool. But you know what? God's invited us, members of the church militant, to be involved in that battle. And that's why St. Francis saw that, you know, Our Lady's mission, he wanted to be involved in her mission of helping to bring about the kingdom of God here on earth. As he said, I am a troubadour of the great king. St. Francis had such a lofty and high vocation, but yet he also had the humility to kind of laugh at himself. He said, you know, when he was in the woods one time and these bandits, they attacked him and they looked at him and they said, well, there's nothing we can steal from him. He looks worse than we do. And they said, well, who are you? You know, and he said, I'm the troubadour of the great king. And they kind of laughed at him. They beat him up and left him for dead, or thought they had, this guy's crazy, you know. But eventually, those thieves received a grace and they became friars themselves. You know, this is what we have as members of the church militant. And we can look at our vocation. We can say, you know, the angels are there to serve us. They praise God by being there to attend to us and help us. And then we celebrate in a few days the guardian angels. We see clearly that we have a special angelic agent assigned to us to assist us, to guard us, and to guide us. But all the angels are there to assist us, to help doing God's will on earth. And they kind of assist in not so maybe directly in one sense, but still that's because we have been given the task as members of the mystical body of Christ to take up our position, you might say, in bringing about the work of God here on earth, that God has shared the ministry of angels with men and the ministry of his own son. You know, that we're involved in the work of Christ, not just the angels, but Christ himself and his Holy Mother. So we have much to be thankful for. We also have much to ask the angels for help and to turn to them for protection. They're there to protect, guide, assist us, but they are there especially to help us to do God's holy will. They are ones who pass the test, and they are now in heaven, and they want us to pass the test. And they especially want to assist us to bring this message to help make God's kingdom present here on earth. And we must thank God for that gift of his to us, that he saw us unworthy as we are. He gave us that gift freely and out of just his great love for us to make us members of his church, to make members already in the church militant. We already have promised to us this heavenly inheritance, provided we remain faithful in service to him and to his Holy Mother. So let us ask St. Francis today, as he so much wanted to emulate the angels and imitate them, that we too will be faithful servants like the angels of Our Lady, Queen of the Angels, as she leads us and directs us and guides us in God's army to bring about his kingdom here on earth. In the name of the Father, and of the Son, and of the Holy Spirit, amen.

Holy Archangel Michael, defend us in battle, that we may not perish in the dreadful judgment. In the name of the Father, and of the Son, and of the Holy Ghost. Amen. In the book of the Apocalypse, we hear these ominous words. And there was a great battle in heaven. Michael and his angels fought with the dragon, and the dragon fought with his angels. And they prevailed not, neither was their place found any more in heaven. Words from the Apocalypse. Now, why did war break out in heaven? Well, because the firstborn of all creation, the firstborn of the dead, the ruler of the kings of the earth, who has loved us and washed us from our sins in his own blood, was a God-man, Jesus Christ, not a God-angel. In other words, human nature was at the center of the conflict. St. John goes on to say in the 12th chapter of the Apocalypse, "Woe to the earth and to the sea, because the devil is come down unto you, having great wrath, knowing that he hath but a short time." The battle centers around our human nature. And our human nature, in a form that can be conquered, is found here on earth. The devil tried to fight in heaven. It didn't work. Now he's down here on earth and he's fighting us. Those among us who are fighting and striving to be like the God-man, His Majesty, Christ our Lord, they belong to the church. They belong to His mystical body. And she is embattled. Thus, we belong to the church militant. And that makes us soldiers of Christ. We belong to an army, and St. Michael is its captain. He is its prince. Today, with the church under serious attack, heavy in battle, the opposing army of fallen angels and men can be very intimidating at times. We're outnumbered, it seems. There's fewer and fewer who really believe and love the Lord God with all their heart. St. John tells us that when the dragon fell, his tail drew the third part of the stars of heaven and cast them to the earth. The fathers of the church tell us this means about a third of the angels followed him down to the earth and engaged the church militant in battle. How many are these fallen angels? How big is this army we're up against? We turn to a mystic, Blessed Francis Palau, 19th century Carmelite mystic. He taught that the number of angels is great beyond reckoning. He says, God has created intellects that are purely spiritual, in other words, angels, much more sublime than man. These are the angels whose number exceed the grains of the sand and the seashores. Whose number exceeds the grains of the sand in the seashores to the stars of heaven and the leaves on the trees and of the grasses that have existed, exist now, and will exist on earth. Wow, that's quite a statement. It's incomprehensible, in other words, how many angels there really are. What is more, each angel is a species in itself, each reflecting some unique splendor of God, making the spiritual world much richer in variety and wonder than our material world. If you think there's a lot of variety here among all the plants and animals and things we see and taste and touch, there's much, much, much more in the spiritual realm. But how can we, poor, limited, and fallen humans, fight so many demons? The good angels have to help us. It is the duty of the heavenly angelic armies to counter the wicked infernal demons. We're not alone, in other words. There's two-thirds of the angelic forces on our side. The demons cannot win against a far superior force as this, that is armed with light and grace from heaven. Therefore, we must have complete confidence that these good angels will be victorious
in the struggle taking place in our very midst. And if we cooperate with them, we too will be victorious. We too will play our part in God's army as soldiers of Christ. The church, as St. John says in the Apocalypse, will be victorious. She will triumph. To build up our confidence, let's consider a few historical cases. Now, many others could be found. It's hard to limit oneself. But let's start back in the scriptures. Let's go to Joshua. When Joshua was in the field of the city of Jericho, we read in the book of Joshua, he lifted up his eyes and saw a man standing over against him holding a drawn sword. And he went to him and said, "Art thou of one of ours or of our adversaries?" And the man answered, "I am prince of the host of the Lord, and now I am come." Joshua fell on his face to the ground and worshiping said, "What saith my Lord to his servant? Loose, he saith, thy shoes off thy feet, for the place whereon thou standest is holy." And Joshua did as he was commanded. Now this mysterious man was Saint Michael. After the great Joshua willingly purified himself, symbolized by the removal of the sandals, he was made victorious through Saint Michael. Saint Michael made sure they were victorious against all the superior forces they went up against. Let's go to the prophet Daniel. He sought to understand the mystery of the Lord's prophecies regarding the chosen people who were suffering under oppression and exile. Sounds familiar. We pray, we beg, "Lord, what's going on? We have no priest, prophet, or leader. Help us." And he was aided by the archangels Michael and Gabriel only after denying himself and doing penance. When St. Gabriel came to him to speak to him, St. Michael held off the devil. He was so deeply purged. Daniel, the holy Daniel, was so deeply purged by the presence of this archangel that he fell down, unable to move for a time. St. Michael was the first to appear to the young St. Joan of Arc. In her 13th year, he came to her. He told Joan that St. Catherine and St. Margaret would soon follow. Her descriptions of St. Catherine and St. Margaret were of gentle comforters. They were sweet. Whereas St. Michael was described as brilliant and bold and stern. Purging power of an archangel. St. Joan says of their relationship, "Above all, St. Michael told me that I must be a good child and that God would help me. He taught me to behave rightly and to go to church often." At Fatima in Portugal, the children had three main encounters with an angel naming himself the Angel of Peace and the Angel of Portugal. It seems that this great angel was none other than St. Michael. Because the Portuguese have a long history of naming this leader of God's army as their guardian angel, as their patron and their protector, starting with the first king of Portugal, Afonso Henriques. 1185 he died. Goes way back to the 12th century. He dedicated the chapel of the royal palace to St. Michael, and in 1514 Pope Leo X granted Portugal a special feast in honor of St. Michael, calling him the guardian angel of Portugal. Now, Sister Lucia describes him as a young man about 14 or 15 years old, whiter than snow, transparent as crystal when the sun shines through it, and of great beauty. St. Michael taught them profound and important prayers such as this one: "My God, I believe, I adore, I hope, and I love thee. I ask pardon for all those who do not believe in thee, do not adore thee, do not hope in thee, and do not love thee." He had them pray this three times while kneeling down with head touching the ground, and he joined them himself in profound adoration.
Rising, he said, pray thus. The hearts of Jesus and Mary are attentive to the voice of your supplications. In all this, he taught them reverence. As St. Paul says, Jesus was heard because of his reverence. St. Michael wants us to be reverent. If we're to be part of his army, we must be reverent. Now, St. Michael would repeat these efforts at another visit, the second time, and he'd say, pray, pray very much. The hearts of Jesus and Mary have designs of mercy on you. Offer prayers and sacrifices constantly to the Most High. Offer up everything within your power as a sacrifice to the Lord in an act of reparation for the sins by which he is offended, and of supplication for the conversion of sinners. Thus invoke peace upon your country. Above all, accept and bear with submission the sufferings that the Lord may send you. Words of Saint Michael. The children were filled with awe at his presence and could not even talk amongst themselves or to anyone else about what they had seen or about anything. They were crushed, as it were, under his weight. They were purged. They had to wait a whole day to talk again. Not only did he build up their memories, but he was maturing them quickly. With his help, they had grown up overnight. St. John of the Cross explains in The Dark Night of the Soul how the wisdom of God purges and illuminates both angels and men, but also that it passes from God to men through angels. When it is given to men, especially through such a powerful agent as St. Michael, it is received in a very limited and powerful way, says St. John, but also it fills them with love. He says that this purgation dries the wood of the soul to prepare

lady came, "What do you want of us? We'll do whatever you tell us. Are you willing to suffer?" "Yes, we'll suffer." They were set on fire in two ways. First, at the third meeting of the angel, he brought them Holy Communion. He did not bring our Lord to them the first time, but he slowly prepared them. He pushed out the immaturity in them. The sandals had to come off. And when he came the third time, he once again had them bow down and recite a beautiful prayer three times. "Most Holy Trinity, Father, Son, and Holy Ghost, I adore thee profoundly, and I offer thee the most precious body, blood, soul, and divinity of the same Son, Jesus Christ, present in the tabernacles of the world, in reparation for all the sacrileges, outrages, and indifferences by which he himself is offended. And by the infinite merits of his most sacred heart, and through the immaculate heart of Mary, I beg of thee the conversion of poor sinners." Then, giving them Holy Communion the first time for the two younger ones, he said, "Take and drink the body and blood of Jesus Christ." Horribly outraged by ungrateful men, "Make reparation for their crimes and console your God." Console your God. Then, when Our Lady appeared some days later, rays of light came forth from her hands and pierced the hearts of these little children, whom St. Michael had matured into adults overnight. Blessed Jacinta said, "How much I delight in telling Jesus that I love him. When I tell him this often, I feel as if I have a fire in my breast, yet it does not burn me." She was on fire. She became a soldier of Christ, unconquerable. Then Blessed Francesco said, "What I liked most of all was seeing our Lord in that light which our Holy Mother put into our hearts. I love God so much." Clearly, St. Michael cares about the church militant. He is the prince and captain of her armies. He wants to do for us what he's done for these generals and soldiers of previous victorious battles, so that we will conquer in these dark times. Don't you want that? To be on the winning side? But we must be willing to take off the sandals of our worldliness and do penance and be open to his purging presence. King David says, "The angel of the Lord shall encamp around them that fear him and shall deliver them." Do we fear God? If we do, we'll take off those sandals. St. Michael, enlighten and purify us from the moisture of immaturity. Help us make reparation for our sins and those of the whole world. Help us to reverently receive the sacraments and offer everything as a sacrifice, so that we will burn with pure love of God, that the hearts of Jesus and Mary will be attentive to us, that their designs of mercy will include us and our loved ones and our country and our most beloved church. And we will remain ever victorious with our Holy Mother, the church, and the devil will even be cast out from the earth. Holy Archangel Michael, defend us in battle, that we may not perish in the dreadful judgment. In the name of the Father, and of the Son, and of the Holy Ghost. Amen.

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1: 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On May 8th, we celebrate the Feast of the Apparition of St. Michael the Archangel. The Feast of St. Michael on September 29th, though usually known as Michaelmas, has always honored the entire angelic hierarchy to one degree or another. Today's feast commemorates one of the most famous individual apparitions of St. Michael, on Mount Gargano in Apulia, in southern Italy. In the late 5th century, a herdsman noticed one of his cattle had wandered into a cave on the mountain. He shot an arrow into the cave, hoping to frighten the animal back out. But instead, the arrow flew back out towards him. Terrified, the locals reported to their bishop, who ordered his people to pray, fast, and do penance for 3 days. At the end of the 3 days, St. Michael appeared to the bishop and told him to dedicate the cave to God. The bishop led his priests and people into the cave, where they discovered a church hewn out of the very rock, lacking only an altar. The bishop soon consecrated the place with an altar, and many miracles have occurred there ever since. The sanctuary on Mount Gargano is one of several great sites dedicated to St. Michael that are providentially aligned in what is often called St. Michael's Line, or the Sword of St. Michael, spanning Europe and the Holy Land. Also honored on this day are St. Victor the Moor, St. Agathias, one of the 14 Holy Helpers, and many other martyrs, confessors, and holy virgins. For more about the saints and seasons of the Catholic Church, visit thestationofthecross.com/saints and seasons. 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

0: Western area weather. The temperature, 59 degrees, under partly cloudy skies. The wind is from the southwest at 13 miles per hour. The forecast for this evening, partly cloudy with a light breeze, 54 degrees. Overnight, lots of clouds and somewhat breezy with a temp of 48. And then tomorrow, it will be overcast with occasional rain, 53 degrees. That's the weather brought to you by iCatholicMobile.com.
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0: conversation is to tell everybody Jesus loves you. We are all called to be great saints. Don't miss the opportunity. We got wonderful family here tonight. We have people from my home state, Ohio, from Pennsylvania. Where else? New Jersey.
1: California.
0: Yeah. Where?
1: California.
0: Ooh, wow. That's a long way.
1: Canada.
0: Oh, yeah. All right. We can't miss Canada, huh? Anyway, our family's all together here tonight, and we're happy to be with each other. You know, we had over the weekend, and it's not very often that all of you out there and all of you here who just keep giving to this network really see, because you see the network every day and it nourishes you, but you don't see the big things it does. Well, this weekend, you saw a massive thing that you all did for the whole world. Your network was the first to put anything on about Mother Teresa on internet. And our 45 of your people, because this network belongs to all of you, worked almost over 30 hours and put on Mother Teresa's, everything about her. And they worked all night. Here's the awesome part about I wanted to share with you, because it isn't often you see your network doing such a massive, massive job. Here's what they did. I was so excited. I was just stood there in awe, and I thought, that's our network. I mean, that we're looking at a work of God that was beyond all of us. We had 3 days to prepare for it. 3 days. So it was the first time in our history that two simultaneous live feeds were produced from different studios. The network had a live feed from New York and from Providence, Rhode Island, Father Groeschel, Father Smith, and here. So we had two different studios, really three studios. We had English language for 8 hours. And then up in St. Michael's Hall, and you've all been up there, we had cameras and miles of wire with a Spanish language that covered 7 hours in length without stop, both of them gone. And this is the first time the network aired live footage from the last to the end of a funeral. And all coverage was simulcast on radio. So all you imagine the thousands and the millions of people that you aided this weekend to put forth a most holy, the life, the history, the story, and the words of a most holy woman. But that's not all. I just wanted to explain this rather clever thing. We produced three satellite feeds from EWTN. I want you to know what you were watching. The feed came from India, which means all the satellite was there and all the cameras, everything was going up to India. Then it took five satellites, hop, just going like this, boom, boom, boom, boom, to get in your home in a space of time that you can blink your eye. Isn't God awesome? Not only that, the pool fed originated from Calcutta, and from Calcutta went to London, from London to the Atlantic Ocean, from the Atlantic Ocean to the United States, from the United States to EWTN, and from EWTN to your home. All in the time it takes to wink. How do you like that? Isn't that an awesome gift that God has given us in the church, given us, that we have the privilege of watching the funeral, the Mass, and all the wonderful people of all faiths who could give Mother a sincere and say a sincere thank you and goodbye. But I have a feeling that in that little tiny place she's in what used to be, and I think still is, the refectory, the dining hall of the novices, there she's buried in a crypt. I can see the Lord saying to to her mother. You've been doing great work among the poor all your life. Now you can do it even better. And I really am looking forward to all the miracles that are going to come from the holy woman who did the corporal works of mercy in such a wondrous, perfect way. Oh, I'm sure Mother had her faults. You know, we're all human. Only Our Lady was perfect and our dear Lord, but the rest of us, well, half the time we're mezza-mezza. I think we took some of these last week, but I want to go over and do two things, which we've never done before. Because a lot of people say, what can I do for the world? We feel when we look on, we look like a small woman that turned out to be a giant. And when we look at a giant like Mother Therese, we feel kind of smaller, you know. We don't seem to get any bigger. Because we look at all these great works, which took time, effort, and a lot of suffering. She was not appreciated at all in the beginning by anybody. She cried many nights lonely because nobody quite understood what she wanted to do or what was her mission. And so, this is what Mother Teresa and their wonderful community does and will continue to do. Why? Because the order was started by God. And to your surprise and mine, he has the whole thing in mind. It's not going to fall apart because Mother died. Her spirit is there. And most of all, the love of God they have in their hearts and in their, for God and man. So the first corporal works of mercy, that means something outside of this, is to give food to the hungry. If a beggar comes to your house, you give him a Coca-Cola and a sandwich, a cup of hot soup, whatever. That's a corporal works of mercy. It's food to the hungry. And we don't always think it's merciful. We think, oh, this is charity. The word charity is caritas, which means my love for God. We use it today, you know, Blue Cross, Red Cross, Green Cross, every other cross is a part of our charity. That means I give you a dollar or $10 or $100. But Mother had the kind of charity that comes from God out to the neighbor. So when you give any food to anybody, even if you bring five cans of soup to your parish to give to the poor, you're doing a corporal work of mercy. The second is to give drink to the thirsty. Our Lord said a cold water. I thought that was sweet. You know, if you're thirsty, you don't care if it's cold. You just want water. The infinite God wanted you and I to give something better than just water. And in those days, you had to go to the well, get your bucket down all the way, and pull it all the way up to get cold water. They'd have refrigerators, you know. And this corporal means outside. Come to deal with the body, with the person, with the individual. So if I give you, and I have all kind of cold water here. See, now the one who gave it to me, I still got my mustache. I don't have a mustache, but I got a mustache cup. It protects me from the ice. Now, if I give clothing to someone, you know, you decide to clean your closets and you realize you haven't, first of all, you don't fit in that dress anymore. That's the first humiliation. And you don't want any guest to come in over the weekend and find out that there's five dresses you haven't fitted for 3 years. So what do? You give it away. So what are you doing, really? You should know, I'm going to give this to someone who can't afford a new dress. That's a corporal work of mercy. The second is to give lodging to pilgrims. Well, it's not possible. I don't think that most of you are going to have somebody knock on your door and say, hey, I'm a pilgrim. In fact, today, the society is so, we're so afraid of everything. We got double bolt locks. We got iron bars, and if anybody knocked on our door at 9:30 in the evening, we'd go through a blue peephole we got somewhere, and we look through to see if that's human, animal, or whatever. So our society is not such anymore that we can do those things. But see, Mother Teresa did all these in a perfect way. She fed the hungry, gave drink to the thirsty, she clothed them, she lodged them, she brought them home. And in the very beginning, I don't know if you know, but the first day she went out, she had very little. She had $1.55. And she went and bought a big long piece of cloth, wrapped it around her, and there was her habit. And she saw this man on the street dying, and she brought him to the hospital, and they said, hey, he's dying. We can't help him. Take it back in the street and let him die. Well, she had a Theresian fit. She said, no, he can't die. He needs care. So she brought him to her little place, cared for him until he died. See, she really felt for these people. And so often, say a pilgrim doesn't come to your house, but Aunt Jenny comes. Aunt Jenny, oh no. How come Aunt Madeline didn't come? Aunt Jenny's covered? How long? A week. And see, if you have the corporal works of mercy in your mind and heart, then she is really to you, instead of an aunt, make her a pilgrim. Treat her well. Feed her. Entertain her. Why? It's a corporal work of mercy. And I'll prove it later on. Visit the sick. And so many people will say, oh, I can't go to convalescent home. It's so depressing. Why is it depressing? You're getting old, too. We're all getting old. And the elderly are very dear to God. Very dear, because they've suffered a lot. They're suffering in especially convalescent homes. And they're near the kingdom. Near the kingdom. How would you feel about someone you knew who's going to meet a great queen or king somewhere? Wouldn't you want to talk to him and say, well, gee, you know, you're getting so close to such a wonderful event. Well, what's the difference? These people may be worn out, they may be terribly sick, but if I can just visit them and touch their hand and give them hope and say, hey, God loves you. If that's all you did, you're getting close to someone who may be very soon, maybe that very night, seeing the Lord of Lords, the King of Kings. See, we got to begin to spiritualize our lives. Now, the sixth is to visit those in prison. For many, many do it, and to many it's impossible. I'd like to go over the word prison with you a little bit. Are not those on drugs in a prison? Are not those that are so bound by sin, whether it's lust or alcohol, are they not in a prison? Very small prison, just the width of them and the length of them and the height. They're in a prison. Are not those who have been disheartened, disappointed, and lonely, are they not in a prison? I went to a federal prison one time, some years ago, and with high security, with the men up on big turrets and walls and carrying guns and machine guns, and you had to go from one door to another, and the prisoner who escorted me was a lifer, you know, I said, boy, why'd you get in here for life? Young guy. So we walked through the yards, and when I got in this big room, they locked the door. I said, oh, thank you very much. And the first thing you know, all these prisoners came in and they sat down and I gave them a talk. And I said a prayer. And after I said the prayer, I opened my eyes, and every one of them had quietly lined up against the wall. I didn't even hear them get off of their chairs. And this one came to me and he said, "Would you pray for me?" I said, "Oh, sure I will." And I prayed over him, and each one of them came quietly, humbly. And this one, he had to be 6'7". And I couldn't have reached him. If I reached, I was on my tiptoes. And I never forget, he leaned way down, very humbly, and he said, "Can you touch my head now?" And I said, "Yeah." And I prayed for him, and tears started coming down his eyes. And I must have prayed for 40 prisoners. And I realized that there were more outside the prison than inside that were in prison. These men knew they were in trouble. These men knew they had done wrong, and they were humbled by the fact. I would thought so. Now, the seventh is to bury the dead. And you have to realize that in many centuries, it was not an easy thing. You know what happened to Tobias when he buried the dead? With a crime against the law of the country in the days of Tobias. But so often we don't understand when we bury the dead. It's a consolation I'm giving to family. It's a corporal work of mercy. See, many of us do holy things and we don't even know it. To bring somebody a pizza, to bring somebody, to cook a meal for a family that has a deceased member, these are all corporal works of mercy. And you see, you're not as bad as you think you are. You're much better than you think you are. Now, I'm going to, these were all the works of Mother Teresa. I want to tell you now what our mission is and yours, because you and I are all doing it together. The seven works of spiritual mercy now. Some people say, "Oh, that's nothing." Well, now let's look at it. To give counsel to those in doubt. How do you like that? Every priest and religious should exalt in these seven works of spiritual merit, but so must you. To give counsel to those in doubt. And that's it's an awesome thing to do, because when somebody hurts inside, it isn't something you could put salve on or give them an Alka-Seltzer, you know? When something's inside, when the doubt is in the mind as to the existence of God, the reason for suffering, why am I always in trouble, and why does everything happen to me? Those things aren't something you can touch, cut open, heal, and then put a bandage on. These are something that take a lot of prayer, a lot of penance, and God's grace that we have to pull down from heaven. To teach the ignorant. Oh, wow. I think that's what happened when all the nuns exited from the schools, you know. We didn't always teach when we have become a part of society. We teach by our example. But to teach the ignorant, to show them a path to God. To show them this isn't all there is. That God created me, knew me before time began, and destined for me a special place in heaven that no one in the world can fill but me. That's true. You see, you don't always know if it sinks or what part of what you say remains in the memory of the mind. When you teach your children about God, See, it's something invisible, but yet visible by fruit. By fruit. And I have to do that. Now, to admonish sinners. Wow, wow. Some of you are so afraid to admonish somebody who is a sinner. I don't want to hurt his feelings. Yeah, cop out. Don't want to hurt his feelings. You got to hurt his feelings, for goodness sakes. You don't have an operation without a knife, an anesthetic, everybody bound on you like you're dying. You have to make them feel bad, but in a loving way. Say, look, sweetie, I got news for you. If you keep on, you're going to hell. You have to admonish poor sinners. People don't know today, I tell you. I'm amazed. I got a letter today, or a phone call, I forget which one it was. A woman said, one of the priests got up and he said, we're not going to move Tabernacle back because it's only a gold box. You know what you should have done instead of complaining to me? I would have gotten up if I were there, and I'd have said, Father, I'm sorry, you're lying. If that's only a gold box, then why are you a priest? And what are you doing here? If only a gold box, there's no reason for me to be here. And I walked out. Because if we're afraid to defend Jesus, who we will face alone one day, you see, we don't want to admonish a sinner. This don't make sense to me. We allow them to be in danger of hell, but we don't want to hurt their feelings. Does that make any sense to you? Huh? We don't mind if you go to hell, brother. There's everlasting heat. You'll never be cold again. I don't want to hurt your feelings, but you know, I you want to go to hell, go to hell. That's the whole essence of our fear. To admonish a person is not to be cruel. It's to be kindly enlighten them that the path they are going to is serious. That is a spiritual work of mercy. To console the afflicted. How do you do that? Well, when Mrs. Joan comes your way and she gives you an organ recital every time you meet her. You know what an organ recital is? My liver, my gallbladder, my headaches, my lungs, my brain, my foot, my hand, my dandruff. I mean, we have the whole thing. I call that an organ recital. In fact, you could rattle it off before she gets there. But if you could forget for a moment you've heard it before and listen to it with sympathy, that's consoling the afflicted. Someone dies in a family and they're crying. Don't go up and say, hey, they're in a better place. What does that mean? I hope they're in a better place. You're not consoling them. Jesus cried at the grave of Lazarus, and he knew he was going to raise him up. He had such sympathy for the widow of Nain. She didn't ask him, would you heal my son? Would you raise him up? Nobody asked Jesus anything. Not a thing. He felt so compassionate. She didn't have a husband. Her son died. There she was. He went up. He said, rise up. Compassion, you see. And so when somebody comes and has a headache, don't say, well, take an aspirin, forget to say, what does that mean? Can't you say, well, I'm sorry, can I help you? And by doing that little thing, little, don't take, what is, four or five words? You do you console the afflicted. We have so many opportunities in our lifetime, in our daily life, to become holy, but we don't know. Nobody tells us. Now, the fifth one is to forgive offenses. Ooh. When you forgive anyone, if it's the tiniest fault, your son comes in, he just scrubbed the floor and he muds it all up and he looks down and says, oh, I'm sorry, Mom, I didn't know you just scrubbed the floor. That little thing is a spiritual work of mercy. To teach you to forgive offenses is a spiritual work of mercy. And when you forgive, whether it's something terrible, terribly hurting, terribly gross or tragic, you are performing a work of mercy. Now, six, to bear patiently. Oh, this will get you. To bear patiently persons who are difficult.
2: Oh, wow.
0: Don't look at either side of you. bear patiently persons who are difficult is a spiritual work of mercy. You know, I was telling the sisters, gave lesson this morning, and the sister said, Mother, would you tell the people what you told us this morning? I said, I'll adapt a little bit. But it has to do with the sixth of the seven works of spiritual mercy. I told the sister this morning, I want you to look at yourself in a new way. Faults, your weaknesses, your imperfections are tools in your hand. That's all they are. They're tools. God has destined each one of us to be holy in a totally different way. Each one of us has particular, peculiar faults and weaknesses, different but the same. We are all impatient sometimes, we're all angry sometimes, we're peculiar in some ways. We all have things that we have to overcome, and we use them as negatives. We use them as if, well, I don't know why I was born with this. Well, let me tell you what happens. If you're building a building, you'll have 50 men there, if it's a big building. They all have hammers, they all have pliers, they all have screwdrivers, they all have saws, but they all don't do the same thing. Concrete comes over here, a form over there, a tile over here, same end, all with the same tools, but the result totally, absolutely different. Put a chisel in the hands of Michelangelo, you got a masterpiece. Same chisel. Your faults and my weaknesses and your weaknesses are like tools in a closet. And these tools show me, they're like mirrors. You know, I've told you 100 times I am impatient by nature. I like everything done yesterday. Fought impatience all my life. But God has destined for me that my kind of holiness will be one rooted in patience. Because I have had to take impatience, and with God's grace, we must then transform it and make it beautiful. Make it the opposite. Make it like Jesus. And so my faults and weaknesses, your faults and weaknesses, are like giant mirrors in which you see yourself. and you say, oh, why am I so unkind? Why am I so unloving? Then I must be the opposite. In my nature, in my interior, I may be unkind, I may be jealous, I may be proud, I may lack compassion. But I have to look at them in a new way. They are going to determine my kind of holiness. And by overcoming them, something in me negative becomes very positive. Something in me not like Jesus becomes like Jesus. And these spiritual works of mercy and the corporal works of mercy that all of us must do and can do are all builders. They take these rusty old tools and they shine them up, and they all work together that I can have a specific kind of glory in the kingdom and glorify God on this earth. See? And to bear patiently with persons who are difficult is one way I can do it. Why? Oh, I hate that person. Every time they come around, I lose my temper. That person is your best friend. Why? Because that person is a mirror for you to see you have a bad temper. That's what you're fussing about. We don't want to suffer. We don't want to have self-control. What we really want to do is have heaven all the way to heaven. Isn't that true? Heaven all the way to heaven. You're dreaming. Dreaming. Because I have a closet full of tools and you have, and we got to open them up and say, oh, ugly. But they're mine. And God's grace is with me. He wants me not only to know I have them, but to work on them until I'm totally opposite and they're shining before God. Francis de Sales, known as one of the most gentle saints, had a terrible temper. Awful. And one day this young seminarian came in and laid him out. And he didn't even answer him. And his secretary said when the seminarian left, why'd you give it to him? He said, well, I thought about it, and I thought, should I lose what it took me 20 years to gain? See? He wasn't going to lose it. He had a tool called anger, and he became gentle. And I have to apply these seven corporal works of mercy and seven spiritual works of mercy to myself also. The last one is to pray to God for the living and the dead. How often do you pray for the poor souls in purgatory? You're going to be there one day. See, it really doesn't depend on whether you believe it or not. You know, someone said that to Padre Pio one day. This young man, well, kind of arrogant, he said to Padre Pio, I don't believe in hell. Padre Pio looked at him with piercing eyes and he said, you will when you get there. So you see, these great truths that we hold fast in the church are not dependent upon your opinion. They're there. I thank God for purgatory. Because we'd be a no-no land, most of us, because we wouldn't be ever pure enough, holy enough, to see God. It's like, if you look at the sun in just a short time, you'll go blind. It's too bright. You and I cannot stand in the presence of an awesome God and be in the position we're in. See? So I would encourage you, this network that is yours, the network that you keep going, and now that is going around the world and doing such awesome things for God and His church, His kingdom, because of you. Don't ever forget, you are the ones that keep it going. Well, we do the seven spiritual works of mercy. Mother Teresa, in her wonderful order, has, and many other people in the world, not only them, do the seven corporal works of mercy. But all of us have to do some of each in our lifetime. Going to confession and hearing confession is a spiritual work of great mercy to yourself and the priest who has that power of God, who becomes another Christ and is another Christ, forgives you. And, you know, we can't look down on the priests who have fallen. I'm hard on them because I realize what's going to happen to them if they don't teach the truth. It's a terrible, terrible thing. But one time in New York, there was an accident, and this woman was just walking across the street. Man ran a red light, and she was there dying. And there was a man who had a, you know, they used to have these little carts, and they had wheels under them, and there was a broom inside. He was a street cleaner. And she was dying, obviously. And he went over and in Latin gave her absolution. He was a priest. Fallen, distressed, working as a street cleaner. But at that moment, he had the power to send that woman to heaven. Awesome. Awesome. And you and I must appreciate the many opportunities that the church, through whom the mercy of God comes through, and Our Lady's awesome graces, mediatrix of grace, the funnel. All of these are things we must cling to today. We are all called to be great saints, especially in this day and age when we have to fight for our faith. Don't miss it. Don't miss the opportunity to forgive, to counsel those in doubt, to teach the ignorant, to admonish sinners, to console the afflicted, to forgive offenses, to bear patiently the faults of others, to pray for the living and those in purgatory, to give food for the hungry and drink to the thirsty, and clothing to those without clothes, and lodging to pilgrims, and visiting the sick and those in prison, especially the prisons that are invisible prisons, the people walking down the street in doubt and loneliness, in a prison no one sees, to bury the dead. All of these things are within the grasp of you and I. Some of us have missions to one. Mother had missions to corporal works of mercy. Our mission is spiritual works of mercy. But each one of you, each one of us, must every day, if you take advantage of the opportunity before you, have at least one of these to perform. For the glory of God, for the good of the mystical body, and your own soul. So we're going to take some calls. Hello?
3: Hi. Hello, Mother.
0: Where are you from?
3: I'm from Illinois.
0: Ah, what is your question?
3: My question is, Mother, you've answered part of it, but how can we work the corporal works of mercy and the spiritual works of mercy in our daily lives? This program this evening is probably one of the best that I've ever watched, and
0: Thank
3: I
0: you.
3: Hope it can be
0: Praise
3: repeated.
0: God. Thank you. Well, let's go over them a little bit. We all have many small ways. You know, we're not asked to be like our Holy Mother, but I just call her our Holy Mother because she belongs to the world. And I don't think, you know, we can always give food to hungry, even a piece of candy to a kid. You know, I know a man one time, he kept all kind of little candies in his pocket. And if he'd match a kick, oh, sweetheart, here. What is that? There's always times of thoughtfulness when we don't maybe have to give somebody a glass of cold water. But you can say, hey, are you hot? Can I get you a drink? If you're in an office, can I give you a cup of coffee? Our Lord didn't exclude every other drink, only water, you know. I don't think he wants you to give him a beer, but I think... But I do think that we do have many up, and be thoughtful to your family. Your husband comes home and he says, oh, I'm so hot. Well, get him a drink. What's the matter? He's crippled? He can't get a drink himself? See, the opposite. Did you understand what I'm saying? It's just opposite. Why can't you get him a drink? You're his wife. I'm not his servant. Yeah, you are. And if you're that tired from taking care of the kids and cooking and all, he should say, honey, why don't we go out and take a walk? We'll go for a ride or something. That's a corporal work of mercy, and it's a spiritual work of mercy. We all have clothing we don't need. Some of you people got stuff in your closet you haven't worn, I told you before, for 10 years. It's this big. Now you're that big. Why are you hanging on to it? What is it going to do in there? You see what I'm saying? Some of you have suits. You'll never get. You hope I'm going to lose weight. You're not going to lose. You're not going to lose that much weight. So those are things you can do. To visit the sick. Take a little time off sometime. You got ants that have been rotting in these convalescent homes. You never go see them. You know, it's the saddest thing in the world is when we don't see our own. This woman wrote to me one time. She said, Mother, I have 9 children. They put me in a convalescent home. Not one visits me. Oh, terrible. And sometimes we should go and visit those who nobody ever visits. To give counsel to those in doubt. There is no generation, I don't think it's ever been, worldwide, that doesn't have people who question the faith, question the existence of God, question the goodness of God. We have many options. You work in an office, they won't let you put a crucifix on your desk, they won't let you do anything holy. But they may come over a cup of coffee and say, why do you believe all this stuff? And say, no, it's not stuff, it's real. God is real. He loves you and he loves me. Little things like that. The one that admonish sinners, if there's one sin today, it's a sin of omission. The sin of omission. We refuse to do what we should do. We refuse to correct those who are in gross sin and in danger of hell. We refuse. Why? We're afraid. We don't want to judge. Oh, don't let that judging business make a reason for you not to admonish. Don't take for granted your... That person in front of you even knows what he's doing is wrong. I mean, we have total, in many areas, absolutely total spiritual, gospel, and church teaching gone, all substituted with nonsense. And you can't say. One little girl came to me, she said, what's fornication? I said, are you living with someone? She said, yes. That's fornication. Really? I'm sorry, honey. Nobody told me. See? I admonished her. I said, you can't do that. I mean, your soul is pushing God away. And there are many, many, many reasons. And we all have to bear patiently with your family, the ones you love the most. Your own flesh and blood are the hardest to get along with. Why? Well, they never do what you want them to do. You're all cut from the same loaf, but you don't like each other. Why? See, because we don't understand each other. We spend half of our lives trying to make other people what we think they should be, but never working on ourselves. You know, the good Curievarius was a great one. He admonished. Sister Agnes was telling one of the vice presidents today, did you ever hear Mother imitate the Curievarius? And he said, no. She said, it's quite something. I want her to say, shut up, will you? But she did. So he said, well, show me what the Curievarius would say. Well, the Curia had a very high pitched voice. And he would go, who are you people? You are going to help. You are going to help for all this dancing, for all this drunkenness, for all this terrible things you do every night. You're all going to help. Oh, my God, I'm so sorry. You're all going to help. You don't love God. And he went on and on and on like this. Scared them to death. Why? Why do we need fear? Why can't we listen and say, I'm not happy. I'm not happy away from God. I'm not happy steeped in sin. I can do better. I can become a saint. See, in the cure in his high-pitched voice, that for most people it's aggravating. Then he'd go on and he'd say, oh, my people, if you could see heaven, if you could see the glory of God, then you wouldn't sin anymore. And he'd go on for an hour like this. He converted 280,000 people by admonition, because he would cry big tears. One time a woman came, very famous actress. She came in a big carriage and the whole city was out to see her. And the cure went to the carriage. And as soon as she came out, he started backing off. He said, Madame, I must leave you. The stench of your soul makes me vomit. And he turned around and walked away. She went off in a huff. But you see, I hope and prayed that at some point on her way in her big carriage, she thought about it. See, we play with fire. We play with

Right. I don't always say it kindly, and that's for my brother, sisters and brother priests and everybody else that should be, we should all be so close together. But I see the danger, and I want you all in heaven, all faithful sons and daughters to a wonderful, wonderful church. And just so you don't forget that I still have all my wits together, don't forget, this network and all the wonders it accomplishes by God's grace and providence is a part in all of you. So please be generous. We must go out into the highways and byways and touch the people who have no faith, little faith, or lost their faith. And those in jungles that are disheartened, and those in the highways and deserts of life who have no one to turn to, and those who don't even know there is a God, let alone one that loves them, to the children who are so abused they don't remember their mothers, to the single parent families who are disheartened with the responsibility and the loneliness, to all those, we want to be a spiritual work of mercy. So write to me. Write to Mother Angelica, Irondale, Alabama, 35210, and let us work together, each one in our own way, to become holy. Holy as God is holy. Now let's pray for each other. We've been called by God from all eternity to be great. Let God do great things in you. That's my message for you tonight. Let us all work together. I love you. And don't forget, God loves you infinite. Bye now.

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3: But as soon as we begin to speak about love, we have to make some clarifications, because love has been redefined by our fallen world. 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
6: In the name of the Father, and of the Son, and of the Holy Spirit. Amen. Let us pray. O God, of whom it cometh that the minds of thy faithful people be all of one will, grant unto the same thy people that they may love the thing which thou commandest, and desire that which thou dost promise, that so, amid the sundry and manifold changes of the world, our hearts may surely there be fixed where true joys are to be found. Through Jesus Christ, thy Son, our Lord, who liveth and reigneth with thee in the unity of the Holy Spirit, God, world without end. Amen. In the name of the Father, and of the Son, and of the Holy Spirit. Amen.
7: Boston area weather, the temp 58 degrees, under partly cloudy skies. The wind is from the west at 14 miles per hour. The forecast for this evening, partly cloudy with a light breeze, 54 degrees. Overnight, lots of clouds and somewhat breezy with a temp of 48. And then tomorrow, it will be overcast with occasional rain, 53 degrees. That's the weather brought to you by iCatholicMobile.com.
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9: But ever since the entrance into the nuclear age, the whole concept of war has to be reevaluated with terms today.
10: The Pope of Peace. With wars raging across the globe, we examine the first year of Pope Leo XIV's papacy on this anniversary of his election to the throne of St. Peter. 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